only way is just to live the moment, not to be in thoughts about the past. The future.

0: Love is the key. Love is the answer.
1: That was Lover's Lane with a song called Private Session. And it wouldn't be the Electro Lounge without the Thievery Corporation. So here they are with Lebanese Blonde. And a quick reminder, in Denver on April 9th and 10th, they're going to perform there with the full Denver Symphony. So think about that.

0: there we have it. That was a nice ID from a group called Tape
1: David,
0: 5.
1: David, congratulations on Electro Lounge's 25th anniversary. Ooh. You've been Jacksonville's musical chirpa for longer than that, and we love you for it. Musically yours, Jack.
0: All right, thank you so much. Let's give you a little bit of history. We started this program 25 years ago. It was called Night Flight on Saturday nights, 10 to 11. And then my friend Tony Allegretti came to me about a year into it and said, we've got sponsors if you could bring this show on every night. So, of course, we did. Tony's been a founding member of the Electro Lounge from day one. He also drew the artwork from the very beginning. So, Tony, thank you so much for being here. Without you, we wouldn't be here.
2: Absolute privilege, David. Thank you. Thank you for having me. It's not awkward at all to sit up here. You know, wait, don't tell me. Like, everybody knows what's happening with us. It's like it's these people have been waiting for 25 years, and we're kind of like, we're ready to go, though. We're excited.
0: We're excited that you came along and brought us the money to bring this show to the community, and now we're still here, so it just proves that community supports community. When we all get together, we can create programming and a better life for all of us. So Electro Lounge is always on the air just to give you a little piece out of all the news that we bring you 24 hours a day, 7 days a week. And we're happy to do that. We're still on the air. We're back on Saturday nights, 10 to midnight. And we're thrilled to be there. We're thrilled to have all of you here and through all the years. And we like to do covers here on this show. So the next song that comes up is Billie Eilish doing a cover of a Drake song. And we like to play lots of new music. So coming up after that is a gentleman called Jalen Naganda with a brand new song came out this spring called All About Me. So we'll let this play out a little bit. And then Billie Eilish is coming up next.

0: Hey, just so you know, this is the song that was our original theme 25 years ago. It's called Elevator by a group called Jaffa. And it's just the kind of vibe we always thought fit the program. So it's been there a long time, and I still like it, and we're still playing it.
1: I think this was on the Art Walk CD.
0: It sure was. Yeah. Way back when, we also did a CD for Art Walk, produced by the Electro Lounge, and this was one of the lead-off songs.
1: Electro Lounge is older than Art Walk, which is saying something, because Art Walk's now like 23 years old.
0: Yeah.
1: Electro Lounge and Night Flight before that played a big part in a lot of all this really good stuff.
0: We actually launched the Electro Lounge 23 years ago on a Wednesday night out there in the gallery as the After Art Walk Party. Yeah, that's how long we've been at this.
1: It was amazing. The first year of Art Walk, it rained every first Wednesday. It was pretty cool. They when we pitched it, they asked, "Well, how many people do you think will come to Art Walk?" It was downtown Jacksonville with no idea. Eight to ten, six, seven. I said 500, and it was never less than 1,000 people. Yep. And it was amazing. Yeah. In the rain. Downtown Jacksonville.
0: Art Walk and the Electro Lounge, two things that go together.
1: Oh, yeah, they're definitely siblings.
0: All right, here we go. Here's Billie Eilish. And who thought she would cover Drake?

0: What do you think?
1: Hey, girl. Come inside.
2: One more jam before I filibuster.
1: Oh, you're not
2: going to
1: stay? Okay, well, look, I know things have been hard between you and me. But before you start pointing fingers, I know what we got to do.

0: Electro Lounge. Congratulations on 25 years for me, Eddie Whistler, at the Planetarium. One of my favorite memories was collaborating on the Electro Lounge Planetarium experience. Took us years to align our schedules, David, until we finally said, lock the doors, we're not leaving here until this thing is finished. Apparently, coordinating galaxies is easier than coordinating calendars. But once it came together, the audience got to experience David's incredible soundscapes surrounded by the universe itself. One of the most rewarding projects I've had the pleasure to be a part of. And so thank you, David, very much for providing the tempo to the universe. And that is my message for this 25th anniversary of Electro Lounge. Thank you very much. Much love. Bye.
1: Okay, I think it's safe to talk now. Hey, Melissa. My buddy Melissa Ross is here. She just stopped by.
2: Hey, David. Hey, Tony.
1: She was in the neighborhood. What you got, Melissa?
2: Well, I have a little present for you.
1: Okay.
2: So, by the way, let's acknowledge that the studio is full of fans of David Luckett.
3: Yeah, let's hear it. Let's hear it.
2: Hundreds of people. Hundreds of people came out to see you.
1: I know. It's scary.
2: And there's no one more deserving than you, my friend. So in honor of you and Tony and the station, I come bearing gifts. Well, one gift, really. So this is from Mayor Deegan. It is a proclamation declaring today, September 16th, 2026, Electro Lounge Day.
3: Let's go!
2: Jacksonville, Florida.
3: Let's go!
2: Yes, standing O for David. Yes, stand up.
3: There's only 3 hours left in Electro Lounge Day. Come on. Let's go.
2: All right, so David.
3: Love it. Everyone's standing up.
2: There you go, my friend.
3: For the radio folks. Everyone is. It's.
1: Thank you, thank you, thank you.
3: It's a love fest. It's amazing. Well done.
1: Whoa. From Donna Deegan.
2: Yeah, Donna very well deserved. I think it's got to be the longest running local show on the radio, I would think.
1: No, Amadeus has been on for 30 years.
2: Okay.
1: I don't know if he's been on the same station, but I know he's been on the air a long time.
2: Okay.
1: So. And Tony and I were speaking earlier. We want to pay homage to Bob Bednar, who was on the air here for 23 years with This Is Jazz.
2: Yes.
1: And he was my inspiration, and we worked a lot together, and it couldn't have been a better person, and we couldn't have put better music on the air. We've always tried to put good music on the air, from Lost in the Stacks when the library did a show for us, when the Jaguar, Evan Britton, did his show called Number 73, when we started all with Indie Endeavor. So it's always been an important part of our mission here at WJCT to provide music. And it, for me, it balances the news, because the news is so much fun now.
3: Bednar's Jazz Fest Hall of Famer also.
1: Yeah, really.
3: He's part of the fabric.
1: So we are so thrilled to be here. Melissa, I thank you so much.
2: I thank you.
1: Such a nice...
2: You're my brother, and I love you, and I'm so proud of you. And thanks to everyone who came out to celebrate you tonight, too.
3: Wow. Awesome.
2: You're all beautiful. Thank you.
3: Yeah.
1: Let's see.
3: Thanks, Melissa.
2: Thanks, Tony.
3: Thanks, Mayor Deegan.
1: I'm trying to figure out what I'm supposed to do next.
3: Yeah.
1: Okay, so of all the years we've been doing the show, we played one song, and it's gotten more response than anything else. And that's a song called Stay Human by Michael Frante and Spearhead. So that'll be coming up next. And then after that, when it comes to summer, we've been playing one song for the last 20 years. It's called Summer in Paris by DJ Cam. So that's the music that's coming up. I don't know what else to tell you folks. We'll just push this music up and let it fill. And I thank you again. This is such a wonderful event, and all you nice people and all the nice things you've said. I certainly appreciate it.

0: This song is by a group called Fragile State. It's called Overcurrent. It's probably a good 20 years old.
1: This is Windows Down, riding across the Main Street Bridge music. Yeah.
0: See, that's when Tony first heard. So driving across the Main Street Bridge with the windows down, and he heard Night Flight, and that's when he first...
1: You could be anywhere. It's like, it's very, very European to be listening to Electro Lounge at night with your windows down, going across the Main Street Bridge. Also, here's a hack. Go the wrong way down Adams and Forsyth. Listening to Electro Lounge is two ways now. It's like you're in a completely different city. Check it out. I'm serious. You're laughing. You're laughing, but I'm saying... Go the opposite way on Forsyth and Adams now that it's legal, and turn up the Electro Lounge. That's a hack.
0: Here's Michael Franti and Spearhead.

There you have it. Michael Franti and Spearhead with Stay Human. And coming up next, this is my new favorite summer song. There's so many summer songs over the last 100 years. But this is a really nice one by DJ Cam.

0: Hi, this is Christian McBride, and you're listening to the Electro Lounge on 89.9.
1: Yeah, that's Christian McBride. He stopped by the station one day when he was performing at UNF. I waited for him to say that because the next song I'm not going to have time to introduce will be with Christian McBride playing the bass and three-time Grammy Award-winning local musician Ulysses Owens Jr. on the drums. That's coming up next. But right now I want to take time to thank my sponsor here, Mr. Wayne Hogan, and explain to people how important it is that corporations and individuals support their public media stations. We don't get money from the Fed. We don't get money from the state. So it's good businesses and friends like Mr. Hogan here who make this program and this event possible. So I thank you so much for being here.
2: I can't imagine any place better than to be sponsoring this program on WJCT. And it is a real service to the community, has been over all these years, and I know you started it in tough times for the whole country, and you made a difference in people's lives.
1: Thank you, sir.
3: Well said.
1: That was always the goal, was to try and make that difference each night. Well, Melissa and I used to have a joke that Melissa would tell you everything you need to know in the morning, and then I'd help you forget it at night. So, thank you, Melissa. So here is our own local Ulysses Owens Jr. on the drums, Christian McBride on the bass, a song called Cute and Sixy. That's S-I-X-Y. Here we go. Here's Ulysses.
4: Don't miss a beat.
3: Yeah, there you go.

0: Hi, I'm calling to leave a message about Electro Lounge. I listened at the very, very beginning. I remember actually coming by the station, meeting with David. He would give me mixed CDs, and I think the artist I remember the most is The Fazz. That was the one I seemed to like the most. I think the album was called Chocolate. And then I also can remember teaming up with some local musicians and DJs, Catharsis, and it was Phil Green and Scott. Can't remember his last name right now, but I played saxophone on one of their tracks, and I remember hearing it broadcast on Electro Lounge, so that was kind of a thrill. So this is Natalie Schoaf. Thanks so much, David, for all the great music over all the years. Congratulations.
1: And thank you, Natalie Schoaf. Hey, let me thank everyone in case we run out of time at the other end. Thank you so much for coming out. Thank you, Wayne Hogan. Thank you, Mr. Al Pete. Thank you, Karen Fagans. Thank you, Melissa Ross. Thank you. Where's my buddy Tony? He's out there somewhere. It's been a pleasure to serve all of you for all these years, and I hope to do it a few more years. But before we go, I want to remind you that it's more than just the Electro Lounge here. We've got Tiny Desk. We've got The Neighborhood with Mr. Al Pete, which is my favorite show. Best show on our air.
2: Thank you.
1: Followed by Bop City with Daniel Stark. We do jazz again in memory of Bob. And then Electro Lounge. And, of course, Blues Horizon at midnight, a good time for the blues. So all of that said, Karen Fagans, our new CEO and president, is here just to say a few words.
3: First of all, David, I brought you a gift as well.
1: This is
3: something you can hang in your studio or at home.
1: Oh, nice.
3: It's the poster from tonight, and it says WJCT 89.9 News, presented to David Luckin in celebration of the 25th anniversary of Electro Lounge. Congratulations. Okay.
1: Thank you, thank you, thank you.
3: Wow. And I want to say just a few quick words about David. So I remember I started here as a reporter and host on the air, and I remember driving home after my first election night coverage and listening to Electro Lounge and just thinking, like, what is this cool place that I get to work? And I get to work with someone amazing like David Luckin. And he created mixed CDs for everyone at the station. He's really like family to everyone here. And he's a passionate advocate for everything that he believes in. And he's also a really good person for spotting talent. So I've been doing interviews in my first couple weeks here and talking to everyone at the station. And I can't tell you how many people are like, well, I was working somewhere else and David Luckin reached out to me and said, you'd be good for this job. Or they were working somewhere here and he said, have you thought about trying this other position? So he has influenced the station and our lives in more ways than you even hear on the radio. And David, we're so grateful for you and thank you for everything you have brought to this community.
1: Thank you. What do we got? Another minute? What are we looking at? Okay, one more minute. Al Pete, you got a great show. I love it. I'm so glad you're on our air. I invite all of you to listen at 8 o'clock if you haven't heard it. He takes you through all of our favorite neighborhoods with a nice soundtrack. And for Karen, we are so glad we have a new leader. So welcome. Nice to have you back where you were many years. And once again, thanks to all you folks out there. So nice. All the kind things you said, I certainly appreciate. And just seeing you all come out is a huge thing. So thank you. Let's hope we get a few more years. And we've got one more song. It's by my favorite group, D-Faz. And it's called Time Slips.
4: Guys. Yeah, really. It's all you guys.

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3: Good evening. I'm Amna Nawaz.
4: And I'm Jeff Bennett. On the NewsHour tonight, the Federal Reserve raises interest rates for the first time in 3 years to combat surging energy costs.
3: We sit down with Cuba's deputy foreign minister to discuss rising tensions with the U.S., including President Trump's threats to invade.
5: A country like Cuba, looking to what's happened in the world and our own history, we would be naive if we don't take that seriously.
4: And after decades of restoration, a medieval Greek palace reopens to the public.

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1: A life with impact, in this moment and into the future. 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
0: Nell, Martha, and Mary Minow, in honor of the life and legacy of their parents, Newton and Josephine Baskin Minow, and Julie and Robin Powell, through Fidelity Charitable. And with the ongoing support of these institutions. 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Thank you.
2: Welcome to the NewsHour. The Federal Reserve today raised interest rates by a quarter of a point, the first hike in 3 years. Comes as the war in Iran continues to put pressure on prices.
3: It's the first major move by Fed Chair Kevin Warsh to combat elevated inflation. President Trump has long pressured the central bank and Warsh's predecessor to lower interest rates. But Warsh, who is 4 months into the job after being handpicked by Mr. Trump to lead the Fed, explained why the committee voted unanimously to raise rates today.
4: The least well-off are the ones who have the most to gain from stable prices. The decision we made today was the right decision to deliver on the remit that Congress gave us to ensure stable prices. Moreover, I would say, because of the underlying strength of the economy, because we are, as I mentioned, largely acting consistent with full employment, we can be focused on stable prices. Some months ago, I said we will deliver stable prices. Today's action is consistent with that.
3: And for more, we're joined now by Julia Coronado, an economist at the University of Texas at Austin, who runs her own firm called Macro Policy Perspectives. Welcome back to the program.
5: Thank you for having me.
3: So what does this first decision by the Fed under Warsh's leadership tell us about Warsh as a Fed chair committed to fighting inflation and as a Fed chair who is willing to operate independently of the president who appointed him?
5: Yes, it's a pretty quick turnaround for an official who was nominated presumably to bring rates down to turn around and hike rates by September. And I think that reflects the data he's facing and the committee he has to manage. So the committee is looking at the data, and as Chair Warsh described, unemployment is low, inflation is high. That's a pretty simple formula for central bankers. There was a lot of support. It was a unanimous decision. And most officials think that it's not the last of the rate hike, so more lie ahead.
3: So bring this down to the household level. What gets more expensive and how quickly?
5: Well, we've already seen longer-term interest rates back up. Over the last month or so, we've seen a tremendous rise in borrowing costs, reflecting expectations that the Fed would need to raise rates, reflecting some of the geopolitical tensions we're seeing ripple through the commodities markets, and the inflation data itself just showing a lot of persistence. So in a sense, the borrowing costs consumers face have already increased. Mortgage rates are a lot higher. Auto loan rates are likely going to rise as well. So it's really, I think you mentioned, this is really about the Fed following through and the new Fed chair demonstrating that he is independent of politics and will do what the data, what the economy says is necessary. And I think that's, in a sense, that's reassuring that the Fed is acting independently.
3: On those borrowing costs that you mentioned, the 10-year Treasury has now passed 5%. How much does that complicate what the Fed is trying to do here?
5: Well, it actually is a reflection of what the Fed is trying to do, which is to slow the economy down, in a sense. It's an unusual picture because the economy is being driven by this enormous AI build out rather than the typical hot labor market, hot consumer spending. We're in the middle of a huge CapEx boom, and that demand for capital is part of the reason interest rates are higher. And so it sort of sows the seeds of its own slowdown. There's a lot of borrowing being done by the tech companies, the hyperscalers. That's putting a lot of demand for money, and that's driving up the price of money. And that in turn could slow down that build out.
3: Returning to what you said a minute ago, how most Fed policy watchers expect another rate hike, what would have to change for that not to happen?
5: I think we'd have to see. I mean, one of the reasons that Chair Warsh cited for moving today was the resilience in the economy. The economy just has absorbed blow after blow from tariffs and wars and a lot of disruption. And the unemployment rate is at 4.1%, which is very low. So I think what we would have to see are signs of wobbles in the economy, signs of vulnerability, a labor market where unemployment is on the rise again, or some pretty noticeable cooling off in geopolitical tensions and pipeline inflation pressures and in the inflation data itself. And neither of those is the most likely scenario in the near future. So most of the officials who wrote down a forecast today, the vast majority think that we will see another rate hike before year end, likely at the December meeting.
3: Yeah. And Warsh has promised a different approach to how the Fed communicates. What did you hear from him today in terms of his language, his tone, or what he chose not to say that tells us how he intends to run the Fed differently?
5: Yeah, so there was a couple of differences. One, he sort of noted that while decisions have sometimes been made down to the last minute on high frequency data that the Fed is waiting, and then they make a decision based on sort of 1 month of data, or that's the perception, that he is going to be stepping back and looking at underlying trends more. So that's one difference. A second difference is that in the past, when the Fed thought it was embarking on maybe a sequence of rate hikes, they would kind of telegraph that at the press conference. Prior chairs would say that they think a sequence of moves is likely. Chair Warsh steered clear of that specific kind of guidance, although he did say it's very hard not to provide any forward guidance. He did say that today's action is the start of the Fed demonstrating that they're going to make good on their inflation target. So the start of something suggests that, yes, more rate hikes probably lie ahead.
3: Julia Coronado, always great to speak with you. Thanks for making time for us.
5: My pleasure.

0: Late last night, for the third time, the U.S. House of Representatives voted to end the war with Iran. That war powers resolution would stop President Trump from continuing military action against Iran without congressional approval. But it still needs to pass the Senate. And it comes more than 6 months into a conflict the president said would last weeks. For a view from inside Iran, I spoke earlier with NewsHour's Tehran-based special correspondent Reza Saya on a rare trip home to the U.S. Reza, welcome back to the NewsHour. It's good to see you here in person.
1: Great to be here. Good to see you all.
0: So you are there on the ground reporting for us and others with the war now approaching 7 months. What has daily life become for people in Tehran and across Iran?
1: It's very difficult. I mean, life in war is difficult. You know, initially they had to deal with being bombed on a daily basis. Then the economic pressure, the uncertainty, and now you have additional sanctions. So, you know, war is difficult, and the ones who feel it the most are the average people. At the same time, you see a lot of pride in Iranians. You see a lot of confidence. You see in a lot of Iranians, they know that this moment could be defining for the future of their sovereignty and independence. Mm-hmm. So you have all these emotions together, but definitely when you're at war, it's difficult and painful.
0: Let's talk about the leadership and the sort of strength of the regime. As you've been covering, we know the U.S. and Israel have killed dozens of Iran's top military commanders and senior officials, ramping up the economic pressure as well, hit a number of Iran's military installations, and yet the regime seems to still be standing. New supreme leader, of course, but the same ideological regime. Has that surprised you to see that strength of the regime? Do you know how weakened they have been by the U.S.?
1: Well, this was a defining moment for them. They took a very hard punch from the world's lone superpower, the United States, to nuclear powers. And despite their senior political leaders, military leaders, and the supreme leader being assassinated, mm-hmm. The leadership is still there. They have different names, different identities, but they are still there. And to many observers, this was an indication that Iran has very powerful, entrenched, well-rooted institutions that can take a punch like this and still survive. And not only, in their view, have they survived, now indications are that they're getting more aggressive, that they believe that the United States does not want a fair diplomatic solution, that they want to destabilize the United States. In their view, Israel wants Iran to be a failed state. And they believe that diplomatic solution negotiations has not worked. They haven't gotten anything tangible. So they're considering and carrying out measures that indicate that they're being more aggressive.
0: There were, as you well know, mass protests, millions of Iranians who took to the streets before the war. We saw the Iranian government respond with a brutal crackdown, which we've seen before. Reports of at least dozens of the protesters who've been executed since then. Human rights groups say 100 protesters still on death row. How would you describe the anti-government sentiment right now? Are people still willing to come out and protest?
1: Well, they haven't come out and protest. It's not. You know, Iran is 90 million people. There's certainly a significant, considerable segment of the population that, at the very least, you know, want reform. There's a segment of the population that wants regime change. And there's also a big, huge part of the population that doesn't want to be the targets of foreign attacks, foreign wars. And they see this moment as a moment of survival for Iran. So the anti-government protesters that we saw in January have not reappeared in the streets. That doesn't mean that people don't want, you know, reform, that don't want change. But I think the population that has made its presence felt is the Iranian population that sees this as a war of survival, and they're outraged that they've been bombed by the United States and Israel.
0: Reza, what is it like for you as a journalist reporting on the ground in Iran, for Western outlets. Do you face repercussions or pressure, intervention from government officials?
1: Yes. Repeatedly, there's this narrative that American citizens are in danger there, that Iran, the Iranian government systematically goes after dual citizens and American citizens in order to use them as pawns in negotiations. There have been some arrests of dual citizens, and those have been unjustified. They have been crimes, but I have not seen any systematic effort by the Iranian government over these 20 years that I've reported there to go after dual citizens, and I'm an example. I'm an American citizen. I have an American passport. I'm able to report freely over there. They have criticized many of my reports, especially in 2009 during the Green Movement. They were very critical of my reports, where they didn't grant me press credentials. But my experience with them has been, if my reports are fair and balanced, and if, in their view, I'm presenting both sides, they're willing to welcome international journalists, including American journalists.
0: Reza Saya, special correspondent for us on the ground in Iran. It's good to have you here. Thank you
1: good
0: very
1: to be
0: much.
1: Here. You're welcome.
2: We start today's other headlines on Capitol Hill. House members are heading home a full day early and won't be back until after November's midterm elections. Their departure leaves a number of matters on the table, including an effort to impeach Defense Secretary Pete Hegseth and a push by Democrats to address the risks posed by artificial intelligence. But lawmakers did approve a resolution to hold billionaire Leon Black in contempt of Congress after he defied subpoenas related to an investigation into the late sex offender Jeffrey Epstein. It's now up to the Justice Department whether to seek criminal prosecution. Also in Washington, D.C., fencing has gone up around the Kennedy Center one day after President Trump's handpicked board voted to close it for repairs. But President Trump has said renovations will not begin until the courts allow the center to bear his name. Today, Democratic Congresswoman Joyce Beatty requested an emergency hearing over the closure. She's been leading efforts to keep the president's name off the building. Also today, the White House posted this video appearing to show the building in decay, though these images have not been independently verified. Federal safety officials are investigating the cause of a news helicopter crash in Los Angeles that killed three people. The helicopter was reporting on a bus collision for NBC4 Los Angeles when it went down around 7 p.m. last night. Fire officials say both the pilot, George Marcineau, and reporter Eliana Moreno were killed. Their colleagues paid tribute to them today, calling it a terrible loss. 29-year-old Eddie Gutierrez Mejia was on the ground, and he also died. And a motorist has been arrested for causing the crash the news crew was covering. Authorities say she slammed her SUV into a city bus, killing at least two people. European Commission President Ursula von der Leyen says she wants Canada to be the first associate member of the European Union. Prime Minister Mark Carney was on hand for the announcement in France, where he received a standing ovation from European lawmakers. The proposal comes as Carney navigates Canada's ongoing trade war with the U.S. Von der Leyen said Canada and Europe should take their partnership to, as she put it, the highest level possible.
3: But above all, dear Mark, Europe and Canada believe in democracy. That power does not belong to the strongest, richest, and loudest, but to all of us. That democracies have the freedom to choose with whom to work.
2: Experts say it's unclear exactly how such a relationship would work, since the EU has never had an associate member. The idea has been floated before for Ukraine and for Britain after Brexit, but never moved forward. In Gaza City, search and rescue efforts are underway after a building collapsed early today, killing at least 21 people, including 11 children. Aid workers used excavators to sort through the debris, while others dug through the rubble with their bare hands. The structure had been damaged by Israeli airstrikes earlier in the war and was known to be unstable. Tens of thousands of displaced Palestinians are living in such buildings, while Israel has refused to allow rebuilding efforts until Hamas disarms. Neighbors living in tents nearby described what happened.
4: The building collapsed in less than 10 seconds. The residents here were good people. They did not cause harm. They were respectful. All the buildings were full of children and women and the elderly. They were struggling because there was no shelter for them. They had nothing.
2: This comes amid reports that the Trump administration is planning a $2.8 billion sale of powerful bombs to Israel. The Biden administration paused delivery of similar weapons 2 years ago, citing concerns about the risk of mass casualties in Gaza. Saudi Arabia and the Iran-backed Houthi rebels both claimed new attacks today as the fighting between the two sides intensifies. Saudi Arabia says it intercepted a drone heading toward the city of Mecca, calling the attempted attack a red line. The Houthis deny targeting the city. Hours later, the group released video claiming to be the downing of a Saudi fighter jet over Yemen's territory. The remains of the jet can be seen burning on the ground with a Saudi flag visible on its tail. On Wall Street today, stocks ended lower after the Fed raised interest rates. The Dow Jones Industrial Average fell more than 600 points. The Nasdaq gave back 3 points, so basically flat. The S&P 500 lost nearly 0.5%. And we marked the passing of two award-winning authors. British-American writer and commentator Bonnie Greer has died. She was a prominent voice on both sides of the Atlantic, advocating for greater racial and gender representation through her books, plays, and public appearances.
5: Therefore, diversity and democracy are, to my mind, the same thing. They're exactly the same thing. And diversity creates democracy itself.
2: For her contributions to the arts, she was made an Order of the British Empire in 2010. Bonnie Greer was 77 years old. And Pulitzer Prize-winning author Annie Dillard has died. Her 1974 work, Pilgrim at Tinker Creek, drew comparisons to Henry David Thoreau as a nonfiction meditation on nature, religion, and the meaning of life itself. In 2014, then-President Barack Obama awarded her the National Humanities Medal. Annie Dillard was 81. Still to come on the NewsHour, primaries come to an end. A look at the political landscape heading into the November midterms. The fallout grows after Macklemore is dropped from Ed Sheeran's tour over his pro-Palestinian remarks. And a reopened Greek Byzantine palace sets an example for what's possible with restoration.
6: This is the PBS NewsHour from the David M. Rubenstein Studio at WETA in Washington, headquarters of PBS News.
0: For months, the Trump administration has ramped up economic pressure and military threats against the island nation of Cuba. A de facto oil blockade means blackouts, food and water shortages for millions have worsened. Cuban officials say they're willing to talk, but publicly, there's been no progress. I spoke earlier today with Cuba's Deputy Foreign Minister, Carlos Fernandez de Cosío, as he visits the U.S. Deputy Foreign Minister de Cosío, welcome to the NewsHour. Thank you for being here.
7: Thank you for having me.
0: So this month, the foreign minister of Cuba said that there are no talks happening between the U.S. and Cuba, but that the Cuban government would continue reaching out to its contacts. Is that happening? Is that part of why you're here in Washington?
7: It's not the reason why I'm in Washington. I'm here because I'm attending the U.N. General Assembly. We have a major embassy in Washington, and it's normal for us, for senior officials, to visit and engage with our diplomatic missions. Mm-hmm. Our position on contacts with the U.S. is that, first, we have diplomatic relations. So we have official channels of communication. And we've had several contacts and meetings with the U.S. that what we claim is that they had no progress. And we say that because you only have to look at the fact that practically every week or every 10 days or 15 days, there's a new announcement by the U.S. government of sanctions and coercive measures that punish the people of Cuba. Mm. So you could not claim that there's progress in any dialogue or any type of communication if hostility continues to happen. And that's our main point. But we continue to be ready to engage with the United States when they are ready to try to solve our political differences, our bilateral political differences, which are many. But we are firm believers that through dialogue, through respect between the two governments, some common ground could be found.
0: When was the last time there were any direct talks between your two governments?
7: I prefer not to go into details. We try to treat this discreetly. We truly reject the leaks that have been occurring. But I can assure you there's meetings have occurred, and we would be ready to engage again.
0: Are you saying
7: In other words, they are not closed, they're not suspended, They're not shut down. Simply, there's no progress to this moment.
0: And by your definition, progress would mean the U.S. would stop with additional sanctions.
7: That could be, but in a broader sense, we would have to identify a common goal mm-hmm. that we want to reach that implies progress in the bilateral relationship. Up to now, if you look at the claims of the U.S. publicly, they want to take over Cuba. That is quite an ambitious goal. That certainly is unacceptable for Cuba. Cuba is a sovereign nation.
0: Do you take that as a real threat? Are you worried about a U.S. invasion?
7: It would be naive if we do not take that into account. It is constantly repeated. U.S. senior officials are asked constantly if that is on the table, and they claim that nothing is off the table. So a country like Cuba, looking to what's happened in the world and our own history, we would be naive if we don't take that seriously.
0: Can I ask you about what's happening on the ground in Cuba right now? Because we've seen blackouts amid the oil blockade. We've seen life gotten so much worse for Cubans. Food is expensive. It spoils without electricity. We know there are water shortages as well. What is your message to Cubans about what you and other leaders are doing to alleviate that pain?
7: First of all, it is very clear that the policy of the United States is to produce collective punishment, which is an international crime, to try to induce a humanitarian crisis in Cuba. Meaning that is to use the pain of each and every Cuban to try to achieve a political goal. That, again, is an international crime. The people of Cuba understand that. And when you see in the media normally the reports of what's happening in Cuba, they speak about the lack of energy, the blackouts, and people being irritated naturally, people being uncomfortable naturally. But that's only the surface. They don't take into account what it implies for a family that has a sick person at home and then doesn't know how to transport them to the hospital. They don't take into account what it implies for a person who needs an urgent surgery and has to wait in line because as a result of lack of energy, surgery has to be postponed. Mm-hmm. What it implies for a family that has a newborn whose life depends on a machine not stopping because of lack of power. What it implies for people having to take children to school, to do homework at night. So it has a human face. We use statistics many times of what it implies, but this has a human face. And the main problem is that it's not collateral damage. It is the aim of the policy. So the people of Cuba understand that. And the government claims, and we're doing, trying to introduce in Cuba the transformations mm-hmm. and to take the steps that allow us to cope with this situation that does not depend on us.
0: I mean, as you say, these are the most significant privatization steps the nation has taken in over six decades. If this does lead towards an alleviation of suffering for Cubans, if opening up the economy does help, would you continue to do so?
7: Yes, it is our aim.
0: You have no problem doing that.
7: The main priority here is how do we respond to the needs of the people of Cuba? And that is the driving goal here.
0: That is an enormous shift for a communist nation to say you will continue to open up your economy.
7: We will continue to go down this path, but we will retain the role of the state to respond to basic needs of the population and the economic capacity to do that.
0: I have to ask you about the allegations from U.S. officials as well, about the gap between Cuban leaders and what they're experiencing and everyday Cubans. They say the leaders aren't feeling the pain as evenly. I want to put to you what the U.S. ambassador to the U.N., Mike Waltz, said back in July. He said there's no food or fuel for hospitals. How is there fuel for the Castro private family jet? How does President Díaz-Canel afford his Hermes tie, his Rolex watch? How does the Castro family afford their 17 homes, their trips to Madrid and Moscow? What would you say to that?
7: First of all, this is claimed by the representative of one of the countries with the most inequality in the world today. An inequality that has grown dramatically in the past 20 years, and above all, under the current government.
0: People here are not experiencing 20 hours a day of blackouts, though, with all due respect.
7: Secondly, there are no private jets of the Castro family. It's totally untrue. Hmm. There are no 17 homes of the Castro family. Totally untrue. But he can claim whatever he wants when he has a microphone in front of him. All Cubans of any type, senior officials in the government, are suffering the same situation of Cubans. I'm not saying that all Cubans are on equal footing. Depends on the neighborhood where you live, the amount of hours you take, the conditions of your home. But the level of inequality, the level of differences in Cuba is dramatically different than the ones you have in the United States. The pain is on the Cuban population as a whole in ways that no other country perhaps has suffered, unless you put the example of Gaza in Palestine. It's warfare against a population of a whole country. And for an American official to claim that there are differences from the United States, a country where you have a minuscule elite in which a few people have more money than the whole population of the richest country in the world, is quite hypocritical.
0: Mr. Minister, this survey says some 54% of people surveyed in Cuba say they ran out of food in the prior 3 months. There's reports of up to 20 hours a day without power. Are you saying that Cuban officials are experiencing that same level of pain?
7: I can tell you that my colleagues and myself, we have two and a half, three hours of power a day. That our refrigerator is closed, that you can't cool food, that we don't have running water. And I'm talking about Cuban officials in general. And anyone who knows me can go and check, or who knows any one of my colleagues. Now, there are people which are not government officials, which are simple private citizens that might live across the street from a hospital. And they don't suffer blackouts because hospitals are protected. Mm. Clinics are protected. And that's just luck where they live. And some of us have to take our food and our products and ask them, can you refrigerate this for some time? That is normal life in Cuba for everybody. The claim in the United States that there's a difference between an elite and the people, difference, it's totally, totally untrue, and they can't prove it.
0: The U.S. has claimed, this administration has claimed, that Cuba is a national security threat. It's been deemed a state sponsor of terrorism. The White House has said that the Cuban regime aligns itself with nations hostile to the U.S., that Cuba maintains close ties to other state sponsors of terrorism. What is your response to those claims?
7: Most of the countries that U.S. claims that Cuba is close to, the United States has a more comprehensive and broader relationship with those countries than Cuba does.
0: We're talking about nations like Russia, Iran.
7: The U.S. has a much broader relationship with China, at least, and with Russia than we do, with trade, with exchange of different types, than we do.
0: It is an adversarial relationship with Russia, though. We would not call
7: Russia an
0: ally.
7: But they have more trade still today with Russia than we do. More contacts, more high-level meetings and visits than they have with Cuba, than Russia has with Cuba. With China, it's the same. They claim it's adversarial, it's a claim. But they have a more relationship than we do.
0: Well, what does happen next then? How do you see this ending with the pressure, with the military threats, with additional U.S. sanctions?
7: We'll have to cope with ourselves. And to some extent, the international community perhaps would say this is unacceptable for one superpower to be dictating everybody having to do. But what cannot occur and what will be treason is for the Cuban government to tell our people, look, there's nothing else we can do. Let's ask the U.S. government what they want us to do and how they want to organize our country and how they want to organize the Cuban economy, the Cuban political system, Cuban property, and Cuban business. That would be treason by the Cuban government and the Cuban authorities.
0: Deputy Foreign Minister of Cuba, Carlos Fernandez de Cosío, thank you very much for being here. We appreciate your time.
7: You're welcome.
0: For more of that conversation with the Deputy Foreign Minister, you can watch our full interview online on our PBS News YouTube page.

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1: And with just 7 weeks left until Election Day, Lisa Desjardins takes a closer look at the increasingly competitive match for the U.S. Senate.
2: Democrats are looking to North Carolina as one of their best chances to flip a Republican Senate seat. And President Trump is taking a firsthand look. He's there today to try to help his handpicked candidate, former Republican Party Chairman Michael Whatley. A recent Elon University poll shows the Democrat, former Governor Roy Cooper, with a double-digit lead over Whatley. For an on-the-ground report, I'm joined by Colin Campbell of public media station WUNC. Colin, just take us there. Where does this race stand?
3: Yeah, so this is a race where we were expecting it to be a lot tighter than it has been, at least in the polls that we've seen. That lead that Governor Roy Cooper had hasn't really changed a whole lot over the last few months, and we sort of expected it to tighten up. But this is the first we're seeing of President Trump and really any of the high-ranking members of his administration actually coming to North Carolina to campaign with Whatley. So we'll certainly see if that helps boost him among Republicans. But the president's approval ratings in North Carolina are kind of the worst that they've been, and this is the case for many other states as well. So whether this helps him with swing voters sort of remains to be seen, but certainly energizes the Republican base to have Trump here in North Carolina.
2: How is Whatley handling Trump specifically? Not every Republican candidate wants Trump to fly into their state or district right now.
3: Yeah, and for a while we were wondering whether we would see the president in the state, and certainly this seems like a conscious choice on Whatley's part. You know, as former chairman of the Republican National Committee, there's not a whole lot of daylight between Whatley and Trump. He really hasn't made much of an effort to distance himself from anything the president or his administration has been doing. He talks about Trump less on the campaign trail than he did earlier on, which seems to be a strategic choice to focus more on attacking his opponent than he is praising the president's administration. But certainly you don't see a whole lot of difference between Whatley's campaign and his position on a lot of these national issues and the president's.
2: If you had to pick one or two key issues in this Senate race in North Carolina, what would they be?
3: I think affordability is probably the top one. I mean, the economy here is an issue, and former Governor Roy Cooper has been making that his signature issue. He does these make stuff cost less tour events, he calls them, across the state, promoting his plans for that. Whatley has been more focused on a tough on crime message, trying to tie Governor Cooper to people who've been let out of jail or certain criminal instances and policies that he's had. And then you've also got a lot of discussion about AI and data centers that have been popping up around the state, but less by the candidate. In this race, the candidates really have sort of picked their lanes, whether it be crime or affordability, and are sticking to that. And that seems to be the theme of most of the campaign events we've seen in this state so far.
2: Colin Campbell, WUNC, a state to watch. We appreciate your reporting.
3: Thanks, Lisa.
2: Democrats may have an advantage in North Carolina, but that's just one of a dozen competitive Senate races this year, according to the Cook Political Report. They rate which party is favored currently, and you can see that in shades of Republican red, Democratic blue, or the toss-ups there in yellow. These 12 seats will likely determine the future of the Senate, and of them, Republicans are on defense in the majority, or 8 of those seats. But to regain control of the Senate, Democrats need to pick up 4 seats overall. It's a rugged political map, and to help us navigate, I'm joined by Jessica Taylor of the Cook Political Report. Jessica, let's just start off right now. 48 days to go. Would you rather be a Senate Democrat or a Senate Republican?
4: The map still is tilted toward Republicans because Democrats are trying to target seats in states that Trump won by double digits. But if you look at the political momentum, it's on Democrats' side, and that's why they are so competitive in these seats. So, you know, again, I think I'd rather be a Democrat in this environment right now, but the math still favors Republicans.
2: As you're saying, Trump won in most of these states in 2024, yet his disapproval rating right now hovers right around 60%. It's getting very close to that. How do you see the ways that he helps Republicans versus the ways he may be hurting them?
4: When I watched that midterm convention last week and he said, pretend I'm on the ballot, I think Democrats were just rejoicing because that's the message they want. We see in polling, there was a CNN poll last week in Maine where Susan Collins is in the political fight of her life, which she has survived before. But 45% of voters said their vote is a reflection on President Trump, is trying to send a message to President Trump. If you're Susan Collins, those are numbers you don't want to hear. You know, their only way that voters can send a message of being unhappy with this current White House and the president's policies is to vote against his party. And that's why we're seeing states like Iowa and Texas that are so competitive, Alaska, Ohio, states that Trump won by double digits are now at the crux of the competitive Senate map.
2: Yeah, and Republicans are spending in some weird places. You mentioned Texas, for example.

0: I'm having conversations in the U.S. Senate with MAGA Republicans who are worried about Kansas.
1: Yeah.
0: My question for you is, how much is the map expanding for Democrats right now? And do they have the muscle? Do they have the money to take advantage of that?
2: Well, Democrats also can't overlook the places that they're on defense. Mm-hmm. Michigan is central. They want to be adding seats. They need to net 4 seats. You can't be subtracting Senate seats. This week, we just moved New Hampshire into the toss-up column. That's a state that Kamala Harris carried by less than 3 points, but it's one where Republicans have a unique recruit there in former Senator John Isinunu, who is from the state's most famous political family. And so
0: he's going up against a Democratic congressman, also with a well-known name, Chris Pappas.
2: Right. Yeah. But that's a state where we see MAGA Inc. money coming in. It's one of their top reservations. Michigan, they feel like they have a real chance because Abdul al-Sayed, Democrats or Republicans are really demonizing him and making him the central to their attacks. So that's a much closer race than Democrats would like right now. So you still have places where Democrats are on defense, so they can't take their eye off the ball.
0: But is the map expanding now for Democrats? We're going to come back to that. So we know Democrats, they have something that they've got to protect. But is the map expanding, and do they have the resources to take advantage of that?
2: I mean, the Republican money edge is real, but it's coming from super PAC money. And so candidates like James Tallarico in Texas, even though we've seen the main Senate super PAC, Senate Leadership Fund, their Texas PAC has put over more than $60 million in reservations. You know, I'm looking at what the candidates are spending there. They get cheaper ad rates.
0: Right.
2: So I think the map, it has expanded certainly since last year, when I would not have said that Democrats were in contention for the majority at all. And they are right now.
0: How worried are Republicans, do you think, about losing the majority? We still have some time before the election, but ballots have gone out in some states.
2: I think they are very worried, just when you look at the trajectory of the environment, and when you look at, you know, they did not think in the spring, when I was talking with strategists, that the war would still be going on, that they would still have gas prices that are this high, diesel prices at record high. You mentioned Kansas. It's similar to me in a lot of ways, like Iowa, where you have agriculture prices that are really hurting Republican voters there. And so you see Republican voters on the defense, or Republican lawmakers on the defense over beef, over fertilizer prices. So it's a really sort of unique environment that is harming Republicans. And it all ties back to the Iran war, really.
0: In our last few seconds, what are you watching in the next month or so to determine the final shape of these races?
2: Does the money that Republicans are pouring in, is it moving it? Is it the money or the message that is going to determine this? If it's the message, Democrats have that on their side. But Democrats also, they might need to narrow that money advantage. Is there enough enthusiasm on their side that their donors kick in enough?
0: Jessica Taylor of the Cook Political Report, thank you for having your head completely in the game and helping us with it.
2: Thanks, Lisa.

0: The debate over the war in Gaza continues to reverberate throughout politics and pop culture. And this week, it erupted once again, leading to tough criticism of two musical artists and blowing up plans for a concert tour. Anger erupted after the rapper Macklemore was kicked off musician Ed Sheeran's stadium tour. Sheeran, one of the most streamed artists in the world, said Macklemore had to be dropped as an opening act because venue owners objected to Macklemore's recent pro-Palestinian comments on stage.
1: One of the reasons why I wanted to come on this tour was because I wanted to stand up here on stages and stadiums across America and say two words that are very near and dear to my heart: free Palestine. To all of my Jewish brothers and sisters, criticism of Israel, criticism of apartheid, being against genocide, in no way is a criticism of you.
0: In a statement, Sheeran said the decision was made not because of his own personal politics. Instead, he laid the blame on his tour promoter after upcoming venues threatened to cancel shows if Macklemore continued to play. Yesterday, all four of Ed Sheeran's other supporting acts dropped out of the tour in protest. For more, we're joined now by Ben Cesario. He's a reporter at the New York Times covering the music industry. Ben, thanks for being with us. Help us understand what happened here.
2: Well, I mean, as you said, just in politics and a lot of other parts of culture, positions on the war in Gaza have really been a third rail in a lot of ways. But this flared up in a big way in music because of this tour, because Ed Sheeran, one of the most popular artists in the world, and because of the apparent pressure that was put on him by the owners of stadiums around the country, they were apparently the ones that objected so strongly to Macklemore's comments. He has a protest song that he released a couple of years ago, again about the war. And in it, he accuses Israel of genocide. And he shows his solidarity with student protesters in the U.S. and in New York. So his position has been widely known. This was not a surprise. But the idea that the owners of stadiums, including Robert Kraft, the owner of the New England Patriots, apparently demanded that he be removed from the tour, and Ed Sheeran did not object.
0: And Robert Kraft said that this wasn't just about Macklemore's support for the Palestinian issue, but what he calls a broader history of anti-Semitic rhetoric and imagery. Macklemore says he's being punished for political speech. Where do you see this line being drawn?
2: Well, I mean, it certainly is about speech. And it's interesting that at least some of the venues that he was planning to go to on the tour are publicly owned. The next stop on the tour is in Philadelphia, and I believe the stadium there is owned by the city of Philadelphia. But this is a rare example of the owners of these venues and of the teams, which most of them are billionaire businessmen, putting their foot down so strongly. And the reaction on social media and around the world has been very strong about this. Some in support. I mean, some agree with Mr. Kraft fully, but I think there's an even stronger objection, especially among music fans and in the music industry, that a venue owner could dictate this, and that Ed Sheeran is perceived as caving into that pressure rather than standing up for the artist that he chose to have on his tour. And once Sheeran made his statement on Tuesday where he said, "It wasn't me, it was the promoters and the venues," that is when you saw every other artist on his tour, the other opening acts and even the Irish traditional band that backs Sheeran up for part of his show, they all bailed within a couple of hours.
0: So there's also this question of consistency. Kanye West has an extensive, well-documented history of making anti-Semitic statements, and yet he continues to find venues and audiences. So where's the line in the sand?
2: Well, I mean, lots of people on social media have been calling this total hypocrisy. And it may indeed be. But if there is a line in the sand, it seems to be Gaza. It seems to be that is the issue that was intolerable to venue owners like Robert Kraft. A lot of other stadium venue owners around the country didn't seem to have a problem with Kanye West being there. He has a song called Heil Hitler, although I don't think it was on the set list for those shows. But I mean, as you said, he has been absolutely outrageous in the past with anti-Semitism, with truly offensive comments. And he's been able to book a successful tour.
0: So is the line now not what you say, but how much leverage you have and commercial success you have when you say it?
2: That may be the case, but I also think it is specifically about the political issue of the war in Gaza and whether criticism of Israel's stance and Israel's actions in that war is considered allowable.
0: Ben Cesario of The New York Times, thanks again for being with us this evening.
2: Thank you.

0: History buffs heading to Greece are mostly drawn to the country's wealth of classical temples and amphitheaters. But now the culture ministry has opened a stunning restored palace from the Byzantine era in the 1300s. Greeks claim the UNESCO World Heritage Site is a model of bringing ancient treasures back to life. From Mystras in southern Greece, special correspondent Malcolm Brabant reports.
1: Situated in the Taygetus Mountains, high above ancient Sparta, lies the ruined walled city of Mystras. Its golden years were during the Middle Ages, when Mystras was a centre for art and culture, and a key outpost of the Christian Byzantine Empire, ruled from what is now Istanbul.
2: There are two ways to see this ancient treasure. One is by going uphill, the other downhill. There are 900 steps between, and the gradient is really steep, so I think we'll be going downhill.
1: For decades, the palace at the heart of the complex has been closed to the public. But now, after renovation work lasting 40 years, this UNESCO World Heritage Site is open for all to see.
3: It's something unbelievable. And of course, when we first entered, because even myself could not enter the palaces earlier, it was something amazing, something taking you back to another world, to Game of Thrones or Lord of the Rings or something, as you're going to find out. It's just amazing, and the work that they did is also great.
1: Dimitris Vlakakos has been a tour guide for 12 years and is an expert on this, the only remaining Byzantine palace in Greece.
3: The Byzantine Empire actually was the continuation of the Roman Empire to the east and became a Greek-Roman Christian Empire. So when everything was collapsing in the western part of the Roman Empire, here they were flourishing.
2: One of the priorities of the Greek authorities here has been to try to future-proof this site against the dangers of climate change, in particular wildfires. And that's because the Greeks had a really narrow escape about 20 years ago when a terrible wildfire got to the perimeter of ancient Olympia, where the Olympics started. And it was just by pure luck and skill of the firefighters that they managed to stop it before it got inside.
1: Surrounded by forests, Mystras is a potential tinderbox.
3: This area is very similar to California. The wildfires, the earthquakes, the flora and such other issues, the temperatures, of course. So we have a big issue and a fear, a constant fear of a possible wildfire to break out.
1: And so the archaeological site has been kitted out with water tanks and the latest fire suppressant systems, which please Prime Minister Kyriakos Mitsotakis.
4: How can we talk about preserving our cultural identity if we do not protect it from the modern threats of the climate crisis, something that sits at the center of our priorities as the Ministry of Culture?
1: At the heart of the renovations is the Palace of the Despots. In the Byzantine language, the word despot meant a prince, not a tyrant.
4: I also want to speak about the future. When we talk about the future, our minds automatically go to technology. All of our archaeological sites now, all of our monuments, are incorporating technology so as to enrich the visitor experience and enable us to create personalized routes.
1: The palace transports visitors back in time by projecting ghostly images onto the stone walls. A lady-in-waiting combs her mistress's hair, while a page is chastised by a cook in the kitchen. Overseeing Greece's heritage is Culture Minister Lina Mendoni.
5: Cultural heritage plays a crucial role both for collective self-awareness and for sustainable development and social cohesion. With this strategic concept, we've been implementing in the last 7 years the largest and most comprehensive investment policy in culture that the country has ever known.
1: Avatars of minstrels in the throne room provide a soundtrack as a Byzantine prince returns to the palace to the acclamation of his subjects.
5: It's proven in practice that when there's a plan, consistency, cooperation, and faith in the power of culture, we can give back to society with a substantial historical, cultural, and developmental footprint.
1: As part of that promise, Greece has launched an initiative to protect 19 ancient monuments at high risk from climate change. They include the Knossos in Crete, which is getting a fire suppression network and lightning protection system, because ever more powerful heat waves help to generate more wildfires. Christos Zerifos heads the Academy of Athens Climatology Research Center.
6: People In the past, they would say, okay, it's only a heat wave, it will pass in a few days. Unfortunately, we see that the period of instability in weather becomes prolonged and becomes longer.
1: Scientists are also monitoring coastal erosion and rising sea levels around the island of Delos, where, according to Greek mythology, the sun god Apollo was born.
6: We need to know the rate of deterioration and the extent of changes in the quality of the sea, like the pH of the waters. The heat wave is maintained by the increase of the sea surface temperatures also, which follow the heating of the atmosphere by the greenhouse gases.
1: Visitors to Mistras cannot fail to feel the weight of history. Protecting such irreplaceable treasures is not just a Greek responsibility. According to UNESCO's abiding principles, it is the duty

0: Remember, there's a lot more online, including a look at why more than 1 million children have lost SNAP benefits since last July. 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
1: And that is the NewsHour for tonight. I'm Amna Nawaz.
0: And I'm Jeff Bennett. For all of us here at the NewsHour, thanks for spending part of your evening with us.
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8: Welcome to Kelly Corrigan Wonders. I'm Kelly Corrigan, and today I'm wondering why, given everything we know about what music does to the human brain, we are still treating it like a luxury. My guests are Kava Menzies, founding faculty member at Oakland School for the Arts, and Dr. Charles Lim, surgeon, jazz saxophonist, and one of the world's leading researchers on music and the brain. Charles is also the person who figured out how to bring a piano into an fMRI machine, and what he found when he did revealed something surprising and important about how creativity works in the mind. Join us. We'll be right back with Kelly Corrigan Wonders and our guests, Kava Menzies and Dr. Charles Lim.
9: Live from NPR News, I'm Giles Snyder. Congress is sending a Russia sanctions bill to President Trump's desk. The bill split lawmakers in both parties, as NPR Sam Greenglass reports.
10: Republican Congressman Michael McCaul says the sanctions will target the officials, companies, and banks helping fund Russia's war in Ukraine.
11: When we look back at this moment in time, I want to be able to say that we used all the tools available to end this war.
10: The package will allow President Trump to impose tariffs on countries buying oil and natural gas from Russia, a sticking point for many Democrats like Congressman Don Beyer.
12: The bill is a loophole that would allow him to define basically any country as a facilitator of evading Russian sanctions. He could then hit them with tariffs of up to 100% with no guardrails or oversight and no expiration.
10: The legislation is named for the late Senator Lindsey Graham, who negotiated Trump's support for the sanctions. Sam Greenglass, NPR News, Washington.
9: The Justice Department will now decide whether to prosecute billionaire investor Leon Black. The House referred Black to the DOJ today, holding him in contempt of Congress after he defied House oversight subpoenas in the panel's investigation into Jeffrey Epstein. Black's lawyers have denounced the oversight panel's pursuit of Black as an abuse of congressional power. Federal Reserve Chairman Kevin Warsh says today's decision by the central bank to raise its benchmark interest rate for the first time in 3 years was unanimous.
13: We must be confident that underlying inflation is moving to our objective, clearly and at sufficient speed. Today, the FOMC decided that this standard has not been satisfied. The committee's unanimous vote shows our resolve to achieve price stability on a timelier basis.
9: President Trump is blasting the Fed in North Carolina for a midterm campaign rally. Trump said he still has confidence in the Fed chair, but that the board as a whole is very hostile towards the Trump administration. The family of a San Antonio woman suing Texas Attorney General Ken Paxton. They say she died because of the state's abortion ban. From Texas Public Radio, Jerry Clayton reports.
14: The family of 37-year-old Tierra Walker says she died after developing preeclampsia and that ending the pregnancy was the only treatment that could stabilize her. The family alleges doctors failed to provide that care because of Texas's abortion restrictions. The suit filed in a state district court names Paxton, as well as the executive director of the University of Texas Health System and individual doctors. Molly Duane is one of the attorneys for the family.
15: The basic principle here is that you cannot take away someone's life as a state and not be held liable for doing so.
14: Paxton's office did not immediately respond to a request for comment. I'm Jerry Clayton in San Antonio.
9: And from Washington, you're listening to NPR News. In Los Angeles, a motorist has been arrested on murder charges. Authorities say the driver slammed her SUV into a city bus last evening. Two people were killed and six others injured. The collision precipitated the fiery crash of a news helicopter in which three people were killed, including the pilot and a reporter for KNBC-TV. In Washington, D.C., fencing has gone up around the main Kennedy Center a day after President Trump's aligned board voted to close the facility for renovations. The fencing was added amid the ongoing fight over adding Trump's name to the building on social media. Trump said the closure is needed for safety repairs, but he said the repairs will not happen as long as the board is blocked from making the name change. The Latin Recording Academy has announced nominations for the 27th annual Latin Grammys. NPR's Isabella Gomez Sarmiento reports on a common theme among Album of the Year contenders.
16: In Latin America, folkloric music is currently all the rage, and the Latin Grammys have taken notice. Whether it's the Argentinian roots music championed by 19-year-old rapper Milo J on his album La Vida Era Más Corta, or the deeply evocative folk of Mexican singer-songwriter Silvana Estrada's album Vendrán Suaves Lluvias, almost all of this year's Album of the Year nominees feature traditional rhythms, arrangements, and instruments. At a time when Latin pop is a global force, individual artists are reaching home for inspiration. The Latin Grammy ceremony will take place in Las Vegas in November.
9: I'm Giles Snyder, NPR News.
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8: Welcome back to Kelly Corrigan Wonders. I'm Kelly Corrigan, and today I'm talking with two people who have devoted their lives to music, coming from completely different angles, Kava Menzies and Dr. Charles Lim. If you listen to this show regularly, you've definitely heard Kava here before. She was also a guest on my PBS show, Tell Me More. Kava is the founding music faculty member at Oakland School for the Arts. She's also a gifted musician and composer and someone who has taught and mentored over 2,000 young musicians in Oakland for more than two decades. Dr. Charles Lim is a surgeon and a hearing specialist, a jazz saxophonist, and a professor at UC San Francisco, where he leads a research lab studying the neural basis of musical genius. He's here to explain what musicians have been trying to tell us for centuries. Music is medicine. Here is my conversation with Kava Menzies and Dr. Charles Lim, recorded on stage at the Aspen Ideas Festival. So thanks for coming. Let's spend an hour together talking about well-being and music. I have recently been geeking out on the fact that people, some time ago, decided that we must develop more ways to delight and confound and aggravate and engage our senses, and maybe of all the senses, per Helen Keller, the one that is most essential is sound. Mm. So I want to talk to you first about the beginning of your life with music. What was, for both of you, the first time you were in a musical swoon?
0: I'll tell you, for me, it was when I was a child. One of my first memories of life was a vinyl 45 that had the Beatles' I Want to Hold Your Hand. And every time I would play, I was little, I was small, I would be very happy. I still remember that feeling. It was like magic coming out of this turntable.
8: Yeah.
0: And then I never lost that feeling. I feel like every version of it has been the same. It's why I'm an ear surgeon. That's why I run a music lab. That's why I study the brain. It's the same feeling.
8: It's the Beatles.
0: Yeah, kind of, yeah.
21: For me, I started music at the age of 5, and I think a swoon moment or a pivotal moment for me was just understanding the connection between music and your emotions. I had a neighbor that passed away when I was very young, and that was my first experience with death and somebody transitioning, and I remember immediately finding out and having a swell of emotions and going to the piano and just figuring something out on the piano and writing a song and writing a piece of music, and I think I stayed there for hours just uncovering my emotions through playing. And I didn't really know what I was writing. I don't think it was necessarily good, but for me, it wasn't good, but it was deeply emotional. And I remember just this aha moment of, oh, this is a place that I can go to process my emotions. This is a place that I can really dive more deeply into what's going on inside of me.
8: And isn't it so cool and weird that words so often fail in the hardest moments of life, and music can carry something from you to me that I may misinterpret slightly, but there's something so powerful about the sonorous nature of it. So you mentioned that you composed something at an early age, and I wonder if in all your research, you have noticed a difference between the effect on our well-being of listening to music versus writing and composing music.
0: Definitely. It's a very, I think, multi-layered, I always view this as kind of a kaleidoscopic process, depending on which version you're doing of it. I mean, music, I think, affects everybody in a different way, whether you're listening, whether you're creating it, whether you're thinking about it, whether you are writing it in a cognitive way, writing it in an emotional way. All of these things are, I think, different versions of the brain doing these musical acts. And so in research, I'll tell you that the neuroscience of music is, it's something you have to, I think, approach very carefully, almost cautiously, because it's, in a way, a field that's been off limits for science for a very, very long time. I mean, you can imagine that scientists would probably shy away from something like jazz for many, many years. It wasn't really considered fair game. And I think that's because it's scientists like control, and they like to break everything down into small variables and make incremental changes to see what happened. Music is not really like that. And so when you're thinking about what the science of music or the neuroscience of music is, you kind of have to find your questions very, very carefully.
8: You took you a really long time, but you developed a way to bring an instrument into an fMRI machine and let people improvise so that you could look at their brains while they were actually riffing musically.
0: Yes.
8: Why was that so important? Why didn't you give up after a year and a half of trying to make this thing to go in an fMRI machine?
0: So yeah, I mentioned the Beatles. So as a child, I became a piano player, but saxophone was my main instrument. And when I was learning about jazz, learning about life, I understood that when you're improvising, it's a very different feeling than when you're playing something memorized. So for example, I'd take classical music lessons. That's one way of thinking about it. But then when you're just improvising, and for me, it was on saxophone, I understood that maybe I didn't view it as my brain, but my consciousness was different in that moment. And so I went to college, and I realized after listening to John Coltrane that I shouldn't be a saxophonist. I should maybe think about saxophonists. And so I started wondering, well, how can you actually do this thing? And so I wound up going to it's kind of a long story, but I became a hearing specialist. And when I was a hearing specialist, I realized that there was almost no study of music in medicine. And so I wanted to kind of understand the biological basis of music. And when I got to the National Institutes of Health, which is where I did these experiments, I basically had time, resources, and no oversight. I was like, I was unsupervised.
1: That's so, some people's biggest fear.
0: Yeah. And so
1: let's not spread that around, okay?
0: But what I really want to know was what happens in the brain when you do this thing, when you're jamming, when you're in the zone or when you're in the flow, when you sort of lose yourself in music. And so I decided that an fMRI piano keyboard was something that was feasible. And even though it took 2 years, to me that was, it's kind of fun, 2 years of failing. I mean, honestly, like it never worked. It became a joke in the lab. Until one day it worked.
1: Wow. Mm. What do you notice in your classroom? So in addition to being a musician yourself, you're also an educator, long-time educator. What do you notice in terms of well-being and your students? Because the population of kids you're teaching is a population we're all so worried about. Mm. Just as a generation who lived through the pandemic and who has been born with a phone in their nose. but also the population of a lower income group in Oakland, California.
21: Mm-hmm. I teach at a performing arts school in Oakland, California. And so in my classroom, I notice things, but I actually notice things across the school. It's, you know, a school with 10 different art forms. And I think when you begin to see young people access creativity, it creates a sense of ownership. It creates a sense of discipline. It creates a passion within them. And then obviously the well-being is a byproduct of it. For me, you mentioned something earlier about music being able to transcend words and language. And I think that's the point that I really access the students with, is they're going through complex lives. They have an inundation of information through technology. They're always processing a bunch of really complex things, whether it's thoughts and ideas or it's things happening at home or whatever baggage they may come into class with. And so once we step into the classroom, it's a space in which they can kind of drop all of that baggage. We do a lot of nonverbal communication in the classroom. I teach in a big choral room, so most of the time we're singing, we're standing in the round or sitting in the round, and I just play with sound and color with them. And I do exercises with them just for them to track their own emotional landscape as well. And we do a lot of pulse checks at the beginning of class and at the end of class, and oftentimes I'm finding how they came in is really different than how they exit the classroom, and has everything to do with the music that we're doing. The landscape of each piece of music can determine that, but it's also just the sonic frequencies. And what you're talking about is the merging of science and music, where you're understanding the impact of each of those frequencies on the human body. And so I'm seeing that in a really visceral way with them. I'm seeing it emotionally, physically. And I can't say enough about music. It is a medium in which students are able to access a multitude of ideas from really varying sort of seemingly disparate places and bring them all together. And so there's all of these soft skills that come with music and all of these subtexts of learning that happen as a result of them doing music.
1: Does it make you want to ensure that music is a part of every curriculum, that it's a mandatory part of K-12 education? And would you back that up?
0: Yeah, yes. Absolutely. It's actually embarrassing and shameful that it's not like that, or the assumption should be that there's any other option.
21: Yes. And we hear that all the time. I mean, we've been hearing the argument for arts and, you know, public education, that every child deserves it. But to me, it's really that human beings are creators innately.
0: You know, because I believe that music stands on its own, I never used to think that music needed science, meaning music could just be fine on its own. But recently, or I would say as I've been studying this, or it's been 25 years of thinking about this now, I've noticed that actually music may need science, because the policies that are being made are actually harming music quite a bit. And one thing that musicians and arts organizations and educators can use to arm themselves is actually scientific data and scientific information. So what I'm thinking about is how to not just make it an instinct that we have, where we say, oh yeah, music is good for us, we like it, it does something good for us, but where we actually have information that's been scientifically rigorously obtained, where you can say, look, this is why I think music is good for us, not just because we love it, but because it's also changing our biochemistry, it's changing our neurochemistry. Mm-hmm. We're seeing what's happening in the brain as we do this thing called music.
1: That's so interesting. It makes me, puts me in mind of when my kids were in elementary school, and it was like, oh my God, should we get our kids piano lessons? It seemed like it's just going to be one fight after another. And then the kids who are really good at math, all their parents would say, oh, well, she has piano lessons. That's why she's so good at math. And I thought, oh, I get it. The way that we can value music is how it aids the thing that we actually value. instead of the in and of itself thing. It's like, oh my God, does that mean she's going to get higher SAT scores? Get her in piano lessons.
21: Right.
1: You know what I mean? But I wonder if in this coming AI wave, where the thing that AI won't do is play a piano or play a saxophone or improvise or work together to collaborate and blend with others musically, if there will, that music's never had a better chance of being perceived as the deep value that it is, both to mood and well-being and also to intellectual capacity development. Do you think that there's a chance that maybe this is going to be music's moment? Uh-oh. It's a long pause.
0: Well, I think it's a really thorny time right now in music and AI. So I'm right now trying to devise a study to look at how humans actually respond to AI-generated music. Mm. And the weird thing is, the study that I'm designing is invalid almost 2 weeks later because the AI has gotten better. And so it's moving at a ridiculous clip. And so you have to, I think, just completely reconceptualize what you mean when you're trying to study the impact of AI in music. I firmly believe AI is going to have a role in the arts, but I think it's also going to accentuate the importance of something like a conversation, something that we're, at least as far as we know, there's no AI between the three of us having this conversation or anybody here listening to us. And so I think it actually is going to promote the value of this kind of interaction, which I think is very, very important. I think the analog world will actually rise to become maybe the most important thing in this digital world.
1: If your research with the piano and the fMRI machine showed that improvisation is a joyful, positive experience, then all live interaction, which is fundamentally, it must be neurologically identical to improvisation, like when making something up right this second in front of all these people, then maybe that's more proof that what we do together on the fly has deep value.
0: I think so, but I would say that it's not just a question of joy or enjoyment. And so actually, I think there's a lot of pain and suffering that has to do with why something like music is empathic in the brain. And so the way I think about it is kind of the following. Music is inherently this abstract thing. Let's just take out lyrics for a moment. And it's communicating in a very, very ambiguous way. And so, for example, I always give this analogy. There's this idea of music as the universal language. Many of us have an idea of what that means. We think it's true. But if I wanted to ask Kava to have lunch with me today on the piano, like, it's terrible. I could play the piano literally for like 2 months and she's never going to know that I was trying to ask her to have lunch with me. So if it's a universal language, it's very bad at the things that language is really good at. And so this conversation we're having, this specific propositional thought, you can't do this with music. And so language is very good at that. Music is different. It's really good at actually conveying emotion without the use of specific semantics or syntax. It has a semantics and a syntax, but it doesn't need them to convey its thing. The rules are ambiguous. And also, it's also subjective. Everybody can take their own interpretation of a musical work or any artwork, and it's perfectly valid. You may love it. You may hate it. You may think it's interesting. You may want to, like, you know, write a follow-up to it. Like, all of these things are valid responses to all of these subjective things. And I think that that's why it's inherently empathetic, because when you hear somebody's life encoded in music, it's a very effective way for you to think, oh, if I've ever felt pain and loneliness and never thought I was alone, here I realize you're not alone. Somebody else felt it too. Somebody else not just felt it, but they did a service to the world by putting it back out so that everyone else could understand that we're sharing this. To me, that's the power of it. It's not just about joy, even though joy is a big part of it.
1: When you think about the difference in our experience of listening to recorded music versus listening to live music, is live music show up differently for us physiologically? And if so, like how much and in what ways?
0: I'll tell you, I haven't done experiments on that, but I think, yes, live music is a very different format, just because it's more directly human. There's less things in the way. I think it's more direct. It's in some ways more efficient. But that's not to say that recorded music can't be transformative. I think everyone here probably has had their lives transformed by recorded music too.
1: And also there's something communal in live music, and it also has your focus in a way that recorded music doesn't always. It's somewhat rare
21: right.
1: to sit and listen to an album the way you were listening to the Beatles in a modern life, because it's right there adjacent to the other things that are stealing us.
21: And live music involves the audience. And so I think performers are responding to the audience. Everybody's responding to the energy that's in the room. And if performers are truly improvising and responding to what's happening and not just playing by rote or just doing what they prepared in advance, I think the music changes. And I really think there's just no parallel to live performance. I do agree that recorded music can bring you to a place and you can be in your own space, but there's something about human beings, there's something primal about human beings sharing in a space, collectively experiencing music together, that's unparalleled.
1: Yeah. You restore hearing as a surgeon?
0: Yes.
1: And your parents are surgeons?
0: Yes.
1: And the first time you saw surgery, you thought it was super gross?
0: Fair. Yes. Yes.
1: But hearing devices aren't very good at translating music.
0: Yes.
1: Is that right?
0: That's correct. Yeah.
1: Why?
0: Because music is much harder than speech to transmit. And so a simple analogy is that we can all listen to speech on our iPhones, but who wants to hear a concert on an iPhone? Like it can't do it. It's not good enough. And so in the technology you're referring to that I do is called cochlear implantation. And so for people who have severe to profound nerve damage inside their inner ear, a hearing aid just won't work. It's not powerful enough. And so what we do is we put an electrode wire into the inner ear that stimulates the hearing nerve directly. And even though it's an elegant idea and an elegant theory, the physics are such that you cannot get specific enough electrical stimulation. It's almost like you want to stimulate one little dot, but you have a flashlight. And so you're stimulating the whole area around it. You really want a laser, but you have a flashlight. And so in cochlear implants, there's a pitch problem where the pitch relationships are distorted. And so in music, pitch is so essential, and any slight distortion.
1: Oh, I know. I watched American Idol. I know about pitchy.
0: Yes. Yeah. So that's the situation. We're not good enough yet to get music. And so I use music as a goal. It's like the holy grail of hearing restoration, because if you could give music back to somebody, you can give them any sound back.
1: Coming up next, we look at what happens in the brain when you stop playing from memory and start playing from the heart. Charles has the science and Kaveh has the story. We'll be right back with Kelly Corrigan Wonders.
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23: Nearly 200 women have died from ectopic pregnancies since 2020. That's when an embryo implants outside the uterus where it can't develop. If left untreated, the embryo can rupture, causing deadly bleeding. A new investigation from ProPublica explores how state abortion bans could be contributing to the recent spike in deaths. What they found next time on 1A.
22: 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Welcome back to Kelly Corrigan Wonders. I'm Kelly Corrigan, and I'm talking with musician and educator Kaveh Menzies and surgeon and brain researcher Dr. Charles Lim. What's better for the brain, or how is it different to the brain between practicing something and composing something?
0: Interesting. I actually think of them as very different processes entirely. I think one of them, for me, practicing, I have to tell you, my thoughts on practicing have completely evolved as I've studied creativity. So I work with a lot of jazz musicians, because I have a grant from the National Endowment for the Arts to look at some of the NEA jazz masters. And we've been talking to all of these jazz greats about their creative processes. And you know what keeps coming up? It's not genius. It's not talent. It's practice. I sound like Allen Iverson. Practice is what they're talking about. And it's interesting. They say, I liked it. Sure, I had some aptitude. But what really set me apart was putting in 10 hours a day with the instrument, fusing with it, and then once you got that under your kind of your abilities were set, then you could think about art, and then you could think about something like creativity. And so it's really it's changed the way I view that. And so in a way, I almost feel like lubricating the circuitry that allows you to have something like creative thought.
22: So does practice facilitate creative generation? Is that what you're saying?
0: I believe so. Entirely. Yeah. Yes.
22: And you feel the way the same
21: I do
22: way?
21: Too. It's learning the toolkit. It's learning the language. So practice is just getting facility on your instrument, understanding what palette you have to use, and then you can take that palette and compose however you'd like to compose with those tools.
22: You just composed a really big piece of music. Can you tell these guys about it?
21: Yes. I just composed an orchestral piece for the Oakland Symphony Orchestra. I was commissioned to write a piece of music that preceded Verdi's Requiem. I don't know if you know Verdi's Requiem, but it's a mass for the dead. And my task or the assignment was to write what would be a prequel for the mass for the dead. So what would cause somebody to write a piece of music that would have to honor the dead? And so I took today's landscape in the world. There's so much suffering. There's so much death. There's so many different people that are going through so many things. And so I wrote a 3-movement piece. It's called Suite for Humanity. It was for 180 musicians. It was a 90-piece orchestra and an 80-person choir, peace choir, in 3 movements. And the first part of it was really just my musical snapshot and kind of translation of what I see happening in the world today. The second movement was about what happens when there's been rupture in society and what do human beings need to do to restore humanity and kind of check if everybody's okay. And the third movement was, I took the text from a poet named Paul Laurence Dunbar, who has a phenomenal piece called Invitation to Love. And it's all about how do we get back to loving each other? How do we find love in grief? How do we find love in the beauty of the trees that we see around us? How do we find love in human relationships? And so the piece is meant to be really an arc and a commentary on all of the highs and lows that human beings go through, ultimately to get us to a place of humanity.
22: Is that your dream, to do what Kava did?
0: Pretty much. I mean, this is why I say that music doesn't need science, because I think of something like that, and that's just like world-changing. It's incredible. Yeah. Congratulations.
21: Thank you. And I'd like to just go back, if that's okay, to something you said about how music really isn't, like you said, could you take me to lunch, but could you play it on the piano? A big curiosity for me is how closely music can actually translate the things that we see. And I have a lot of curiosity around that. And that was part of my process in composing the piece, was really doing direct translations of things. So, for example, there's a section in the piece that's a war scene. And so it's like, well, what is the timbre and the texture of war? What are the colors? What's the dissonance? What is the feeling? Or I would see, you know, on the news, mothers chasing after their children after bombs went off in Gaza. And I would see them reaching in terror and just, you know, in deep despair. And it's like, well, you can translate those gestures musically. You can create long sweeping lines to emulate a mother reaching out to her child, or you can create chords and different things to emulate those emotions. So I've been really curious about how music can communicate those kinds of things without language.
0: Can I ask you about this sort of that specificity that you had while you're composing it?
21: Yeah.
0: How important is it to you that the listener is aware of that or recognize it? Let's say years from now, people are listening to your music.
21: Right.
0: How much would it have mattered to you that they knew what motivated it?
21: It doesn't matter to me necessarily that they, it was nice to be able to write the foreword and have people understand what the context was, but I'm actually more curious about the sort of broader stroke of what they walked away with. One of the interesting things in writing this piece was the conductor for the symphony said that I could write liner notes for the players themselves so that they would play with the concept in mind. So there's a part at the end of the piece where I said, I want you to imagine that it's somebody taking their last and final breaths. It's this long section of, you know, 60 bars where there's a held note and there's these just undulating chords that kind of breathe up, and then there's a break in between and they breathe up. And I wrote in the score, play it like you're watching somebody take their last breath. And so all the players were saying, this is wild that we're seeing the text in there. But I watched them play it completely differently. And so I have a lot of curiosity around the transmission between the player and then the audience member, and if that's able to be received. And, you know, people would give feedback more so, you know, that it was deeply emotional for them, that their heart was opened, or, that they experienced a range of emotions. But I don't need them to know the specificity of, like, that was a shotgun going off or a war tool or a bomb necessarily.
0: You know, one thing about this sort of music language dichotomy that we're talking about is that it's challenging scientist notion of what it means to have a language area in the brain. Mm. So I think most people think that the brain has specialized areas and that some of them are language focused. And that's true to a certain extent. But in some of my experiments, when we have jazz musicians trading fours, where they're only having a music only dialogue, they're using what's called a language area of the brain without any language other than music. Mm. And so I think it challenges this idea that these areas of the brain are just for spoken language, and maybe what they are really auditory communication areas, whether or not it's musical. And maybe this is getting to why music can be a universal language, because it does invoke these language areas, but it's also doing it without activity in the semantic areas of the brain that are involved in semantic cognitions, so like the meaning of words. And so I think it's a pretty like interesting thing to try to unpack, but it's saying to me, I think, something very profound about the fact that we all have the same neurologic structure, and it's sort of hardwired to want to give us something like speech, but maybe that's a specialization of the system that's actually there for music too.
21: Mm. I love that.
22: It sort of in a meta way points out how limited language is, because everybody's stumbling around trying to

0: Peoples Gas, at the heart of Florida's energy, is committed to safely delivering natural gas to homes and businesses. 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
1: Happens to it in different, when we're experimenting or listening to music.
2: Let me try. So when we did our first jazz experiment, so what we did was brought professional piano players to the National Institutes of Health. We had their brain scanners going while they were improvising and playing the blues. And our idea was to try to get them into kind of an authentic flow state, which is challenging when you're in an fMRI machine lying on your back playing this piano keyboard. But I mean, having been in there for many hours, it's actually kind of easy to do. And jazz musicians are very adaptable. I mean, most jazz musicians can start improvising like that. Like, you just sit down, you can just start improvising. It's almost like turning on a faucet. And so what we found was that the brain during improvised music is very different than during memorized music. And in particular, there's a shutdown of what you call the dorsolateral prefrontal cortex. So the front of our brains in humans is the real difference between humans and animals. This is the largest part of the brain in humans that's different than the animal kingdom. And it's where consciousness resides, but it's also the area that we're shutting down when we're improvising. And it's involved in conscious self-monitoring and effortful planning. And so the idea is that you're kind of turning off these self-critical voices or the things that limit your output in order to generate a novel or creative idea. And so that is, I think, the neurobiological signature of a flow state.
1: Uh-huh.
3: Mm, I love that.
1: So speaking of animals and how we're different, are animals like the first musicians? Is that the sounds that we first heard that sort of tickled our, the vibrated the air and put it into this crazy thing called an ear that did this crazy work on our psychology? And then it was like, well, then we have to make more of that. We must make a violin. We must make a tuba. Like, we must sing together. Mm. Do you have curiosity around that? And do you have any knowledge around where those first musical instincts started to emerge in humanity?
2: Yes, I think humans are hardwired to try to create patterns from chaos. That's how we survived. So if you look at the biological origins of music, it was not first for pleasure. I think it was for very much for understanding the fact that in this world, sounds have meaning, and there's also some sounds that are more important than others. So it's like a salience detector. And a pattern sound generally has more meaning than an unpatterned or a chaotic sound. And so this is where I think music is the ultimate form of pattern sound. Now, the animal kingdom has a lot of examples of music. Birdsong is, I think, the classic one. Whale song is another one. But I don't think you can say that they're having a musical experience the way we mean it as humans. And I don't want to try to anthropomorphize the whole thing, but I think there's a limit to what you can say about animal music. Because even though they're using pitch and they're using these things as biological signatures, I don't think that they're using it the way humans are doing music, for example, for creative expressions of pain and suffering. That doesn't mean that there's not a certain pathos to what you're hearing. Even when we listen to whale song, it can sound incredibly emotive for us. But that doesn't necessarily mean it was emotive for the whale at that moment.
1: I was wondering if animal sounds made us as humans hunger for more sound, more kinds of sound, such that we then began to develop ways to make more kinds of sound, like violins and tubas.
2: I don't know that it was the animal specific. There's, the world is so full of sounds. Actually, Pat Metheny, the great jazz guitarist, says to me, he goes, I'm sure that in primitive human societies, there was just one person who was much better at banging a stick against a rock yeah. than everyone else. Yeah. And that person became the first musician of their clan.
1: Yeah.
3: I think we emulate our natural world, though. And so I think it must have stimulated something. Birdsong is a great example. I'm always listening for the natural world. And it doesn't just have to be from the animal kingdom. It can be the sound of car horns, an alarm going off. I'm always analyzing it musically and kind of listening to the cacophony of sounds, even going into an MRI. Like, that was a symphony. It sounds crazy. Those of you that have had it, there's all of these rhythms and all of these sounds. And so, I think as human beings, we want to emulate what we hear first. And I love jazz for that reason as well, is because it is a lot of call and response. It is a lot of just repetition. And I think that's how you build your skill as well.
1: Could you ever imagine getting to the point where there was enough science describing music and the effect it has on us that it could become like a prescription? Like, that it could be used as a tool to combat depression or anxiety or isolation?
2: Absolutely,
3: I'm not the doctor, but I mean, Alzheimer's and the ways that we see the research and

0: terms of people that are losing memory and are able to recall certain bodily functions because of pieces of music that they hear. And absolutely for depression and anxiety, I see it in my classroom all the time. And music is medicine. I mean, music already is that healing force. And the fact that it can transform a move, the fact that it can transform the state of a human being, to me, is incredibly powerful.
1: Is there enough scientific proof that it could transform the emotional state of a human being consistently enough that at some point healthcare would pay for you to take piano lessons?
2: Yeah, I think so. And this is where the field of music therapy, I think, is evolving and is important. So there is a whole field of music therapists, you know, certified licensed musical therapists who use music in a therapeutic context. They're essentially doing the things that you're talking about. It's that when you start getting into the idea of insurance coverage and prescription and that kind of thing, this is where I think the evidence level needs to be higher than where it is to convince people that are not, that are skeptical of it. Mm-hmm. And I would say that music therapy has, if you look at the history of the field, it's been a little bit closer to education than neuroscience, mm-hmm. the way it's been kind of evolving. And now neuroscience, cognitive science, psychology is starting to kind of, I think, merge with music therapy so that we have some of this kind of firmer evidence. But we need, unfortunately, in this world of science, we need like randomized controlled trials to show real data that are showing a population difference. And that's hard to come by. And there are very few people in this room probably doing social efforts towards bringing music to children and people. It's a hard study to do well. That said, I think I don't know if you've heard about the Sound Health Network. Mm-mm. This was a effort that we started with the National Institutes of Health, the National Endowment for the Arts, and the Kennedy Center for the Performing Arts. And it was run really through the work of Renee Fleming and Francis Collins, who was the director of the NIH. And the whole point of it was to promote research into the importance of and impact of music on well-being.
1: The other thing that makes this possibly a ripe time for like a big step forward for society is, beyond the fact that there's a total mental health crisis that everyone's aware of, is that there seems to be a new appreciation and respect for the ways that the mind affects the body. It feels like to me, and I wonder if you could validate this, that for the first time, it's not very woo-woo to say that your emotions are affecting your body in terms of something measurable like inflammation. Do you agree with that? Or is that just my sense of it from very far away?
2: No, I agree that that's happening. Like I see that sort of, it's like a prevailing trend in a sense with my patients that are coming in. It's funny to me because we've had these ideas for a long time. It's just that now I think they're more mainstream. And so, for example, we always say in my field, hearing is having its moment right now.
1: You do.
2: Hearing. Yeah, hearing, literally.
0: Like
2: people
0: that
2: didn't care about hearing 20 years ago,
0: yeah,
2: like as a public health issue. And now people understand that acoustic trauma, sounds are too loud, that there's a relationship to dementia. These things are, I think, like, does everybody here now heard about this idea that hearing loss is related to cognitive decline? Yeah, see, I don't think people would have said that 20 years ago. And so that's relatively new information. So it's giving people, I think, added or newfound respect for the importance of hearing and preserving it.
1: Coming up next, Charles makes the case that losing your hearing isn't just about sound. And Kava explains why the mood you're in when you sit down to create can make or break everything. We'll be right back with Kelly Corrigan Wonders.
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8: Welcome back to Kelly Corrigan Wonders. I'm Kelly Corrigan, and I'm talking about the power of music with Kava Menzies and Dr. Charles Lim, recorded on stage at the Aspen Ideas Festival. Can you describe quickly why hearing loss causes cognitive decline?
2: So it's not been causally proven. It's a correlation. So what that means is, and I think the real reason is the following. When you can't hear well, you tend to isolate. And so the biggest thing that happens, I think, is that you lose stimulation coming in from other people. And then you're losing auditory stimulation, which is one of the most robust ways to stimulate the brain. Every time I do a functional MRI study of somebody listening to music, it stimulates the entire brain. Like, it's really good at stimulating the brain. Even
1: is there anything comparable? Is it the most?
2: You know what? I don't know the answer to that, but I would say this. It's as good as anything I've seen. I mean, it's, for example, visual areas are robustly stimulated when you're listening to music. Most people don't think of that, but that's happening. You mentioned math and these kind of spatial, architectural, quantitative things. They're also stimulated by music, and same with emotion, same with very primitive animal parts of the brain too. And so, like, I think it's such a robust stimulant of the brain that if you have hearing loss, you're basically losing a big portion of how your brain is getting its food.
1: Mm. Is that part of why you do what you do?
2: It is. Yeah.
1: Yeah. Did you have hearing loss in your family? Did somebody?
2: No, I had music. Yeah. I loved it more than anything I could imagine.
1: Yeah. You said once, and I wonder if you agree, that to be creative, you have to turn off your brain.
0: Yes. It was interesting for me hearing you say that is there a connection between the mind and body function? But it's like we're missing the heart component. And that's a huge part of how we make music. I know we're so cerebral all of the time, but music doesn't come from my mind, or aspects of it do. I guess I just explained the symphony. So there's a mental aspect of it, but so much of the emotional landscape comes from the heart, and it's the connection and those two things working together. So that's a huge part of my process.
2: Can I ask you about that? When do you feel most satisfied or happiest with your own art?
0: Great question.
2: Are you very critical of yourself?
0: That's a great question. When my mind is off. So when I turn off my mind, when I turn off my critical brain, when I'm evaluating whether it's good or bad, I'm reading a book right now about the creative process, and it's either that you create for product or you create for process. And I'm working to create from process so that there is no value scale. There is no judgment about whether it's good or not. And so I can find delight in a practice session where I'm just sitting down at the piano with no objective other than just to see where my hands land, see what shapes and patterns I can make, feel the way that the resonance feels in my body, and walk away from it without any spectrum of whether it's good or bad. I think the mind can get in the way oftentimes of music. So for me, it's really getting into that flow state is shutting down that inner critic.
2: But composing that piece that you just described must have taken you months, years?
0: I did it in 3 months. But with lots of tears and throwing myself on the ground and saying, why am I doing this? Why did I agree to this?
2: But that would also suggest that over those 3 months, there's a lot of different phases and modes that you're going into.
0: Yeah, and it was interesting because I struggled between the parts of it. Obviously, to write a symphony, you have to know all of the technical, you know, all the technical rules, et cetera. And so a lot of it was really mental, which actually was the part that gave me a lot of grief, because accessing that and getting the ideas out was so beautiful, but then actually executing it so that you're having a full orchestra play, it means that you're having to access this other piece of you. And so the normal process when I'm creating and sitting down without that level of technicality is so much more enjoyable. But for me, the byproduct of all of that work and labor was getting to sit in a room like this with the orchestra surrounding, and then you just get washed with the sound. And that is, you know, ultimately what the reward was, and it made sense for me.
1: And talk about a workout. Toggling between the sort of technical requirements of a clarinet next to a violin.
0: Yes.
1: And then the emotions that you have around humanity, like that's I'd like to see that in an fMRI machine, you know, like you would be lit up in all sorts of places.
0: Yes.
1: You know, sometimes I picture, like when I'm trying to work on something, I picture my whole body as like an outline and what parts of me are lighting up simultaneously. Yes. Like, it's like, ooh, this is a big heart thing. But then I have the very difficult decision of whether to put this chapter before that story or after that story. And how is that different for the reader, whether it's adjacent to this or adjacent to that? You know, it's like color theory almost.
0: Yeah, it's like I didn't write that piece of music, and I imagine it's the same for you writing. Oftentimes the back, I will write the end of the piece first and then the beginning of it and try to figure out the ways that you connect them together. And pieces emerge if you allow them to emerge as well. So
1: have you composed music?
2: I do, yeah.
1: Yeah.
2: So you need a whole body scan, by the way. That's what you're...
1: Really? I'm in. Where do we do it? Sign me up.
2: Well, you know, it's just an ironic thing to me that our muscles don't actually have memory, yet we think about muscle memory, and our heart doesn't actually feel emotion, yet we feel it, that it's that way. It's such an odd thing.
1: Because of the poets. The poets told us that it was here, and so we believed them.
2: Yes, yes. So I've been composing since I was a middle school student. And I love it, but I also find it it's different than improvising, because there's moments of it that feel like pure improvisation, and there's moments of it that feel almost like editing an essay that I've written, where you're going back to it and you're really like, I think, analyzing it. You're not in the moment at all.
1: Right.
2: So like flips it around entirely, or like you go back the next day and listen to what you did and you delete half of it. Like there's a sense that you could, I think, come back to it. That's very different than in like a jazz solo. Mm-hmm.
1: Yes. And I find that it's so dangerous what mood I'm in when I approach an editing session. Cause it's sort of like looking in the mirror. It's like some days you're like, I'm cute. And other days you're like, I look terrible. Like it's all falling apart. And it's the same with your writing or your composition, where some days you're like, this is pretty good.
0: Yeah.
1: Like I'm psyched to read this to people. And then the very next day, for who knows what combination of reasons, you're like, this is total crap. And if I published it, I'd be so totally humiliated. Mm. Can we just working some stuff out.
0: Are you all relating?
1: We're family here. Can we go back to what you were talking about between process and product, and sort of put music as a essential rather than music as an option in the context of capitalism? Like, is there something about the way that we work and think here in this culture that makes us less likely to support music in schools and less likely to use music as a tool for mental health, Did I stump you guys?
0: A little bit.
1: Because product is such a capitalist word, and that's such a capitalist idea that you should be producing. You should be productive. You should make a product.
0: I think it's still a value statement about you should be productive to create what. And so it still boils down to like, where's the value system in society about what it is that you're creating? Because I think a lot of musicians would want to be very productive. I know many of them that practice for 10 hours a day or are very, very hardworking. Their work ethic is through the roof. But I think there isn't necessarily a societal value of what it is that they're producing. That's what I got so far. I'll come back to
1: that. But what they're producing, what that product is, then gives the permission of the receiver to assign the value.
0: Right.
1: It's a bestseller. It's not a bestseller. Like, bestseller, there's a lot of crappy books on the bestseller list. Mm-hmm. Mine are some of them.
0: Stop.
1: Honestly, like, there are way better books than the books I write.
2: So, you know, the capitalism thing to me is kind of fascinating, because so I was at the Taylor Swift Eras tour, and...
1: How many times? Let's talk about that, Charles.
2: I've seen her twice. Wow. Yes, the Reputation tour and the Eras tour. And
1: do you have children? Were they with you?
2: Yes, my daughter was with me both times.
1: Okay, great. I think that's important, Charles. Okay. Yeah. I just want to establish that.
2: I like to hear anything I can, but that was, as I was looking at that, I was like, okay, people are willing to pay for music. It's not that... Mm-hmm. It's not that there's not a willingness to pay for it. It's that it's disproportionately kind of assigned to certain versions of music. Meanwhile, I don't think most jazz musicians would feel like there's a lot of support, or most classical musicians would feel that. It's kind of, I think athletics is kind of the same thing. Mm-hmm. Like, I don't think the track and field world feels like there's a ton of money, but look at the contracts in the NBA NFL, basketball, baseball. And so... there was a neuroscience study about this. It was a fascinating study where you had a set amount of fake money, and you, when you were listening to music, you had to give a certain amount of your fake money to the to the ones you liked the most. You were basically evaluating them with money, And what happened was the ones that you liked the most were corresponding with reward areas in the brain when you were listening to the music. And so there are these key parts of the brain that are very active when you have reward, and they're very primitive parts of the brain.
1: So is there a way that pop music could help if the agenda, and my agenda is more music for more people all the time, as a mental health intervention and as a cognitive development and cognitive preservation method?
2: I think it does help just by its existence. I think it's great that there are pop musicians that are bringing music to the masses. And I think children approach music very differently than a lot of adults. You know, you go to the symphony now or the opera, usually it's everyone in the audience is 50 years and up. It's very different than at the Taylor Swift show. And I think both things are really important. Mm-hmm. So I think what should happen, hopefully, is that pop musicians that have kind of, I think, a certain platform, hopefully they'll start to understand that what they're doing is therapy for the people that are listening to them. And maybe they'll take an interest in this idea of music as a therapeutic context and maybe start, I think, just increasing awareness to the fact that music is important, not just beyond entertainment.
1: Mm-hmm. Right, right. So you just said, and I hope it doesn't go on the internet because then the LLMs will find it and then they will hack it. But you just said that pop music conforms to this pattern that tickles a certain part of our brain that we love having tickled. That's like a layperson's translation of what you just said. And so if that's so known, couldn't AI create music with those patterns that would tickle some of our favorites?
2: That's exactly what it's doing right now. It's training on Spotify.
1: And I'm just a human intelligence.
2: Apple Music.
1: And I already figured that out.
0: But yeah, but what is pop music? I question what is popular music and who determines what is popular. If you look at the history of the music industry, what's popular is what music executives and record labels said was popular, and it doesn't capture the totality of what music there is in the world right now. And I think we're living in an era where labels are dying and people are able to access artists and a more comprehensive list of artists and a more comprehensive style of music where I feel like, yeah, I think a lot of pop musicians are subject to the terms of their label as well. And I don't necessarily know that they're, I don't think Taylor Swift is necessarily thinking about the healing. Maybe she is, but the healing quality of her music or the healing quality of her performances. I think there's a lot of.
1: Are you not a Swiftie?
0: I am not.
2: Oh. You know, I've never met her. I would like to, but I just listening to her lyrics and listening to her music, I would venture to say that she probably is thinking about
0: you
2: it.
0: You think so?
2: Yeah, I think so. Yeah.
1: I guess you guys could have a Swift.
0: Are you guys Swifties?
1: Yeah. Who's a Swiftie
0: okay,
1: here?
0: Hey, that's my guy right there.
1: No Swifties? Yeah. Yeah. There's a Swiftie right there. Thank you for your research. Thank you for your passion. Thank you for educating all those wonderful kids. Thank you guys so much for coming.
0: Thank you. Thank you.
8: Here are my takeaways from my conversation with Kava and Charles. Number one, turning off the self-critical part of your brain is the neurobiological signature of a flow state. Number two, music is inherently empathetic. It doesn't tell you what to feel. It reminds you that you are not alone in what you already feel. Number three, 10 hours a day with the instrument until you and the instrument are fused. That's what practice looks like. And practice lubricates the circuitry that allows for creativity. Number four, hearing loss may be one of the most underrated threats to cognitive well-being. Number five, judgment is the enemy of generative work, not to mention joy. Number six, the rise of AI may be the thing that finally makes us appreciate what only humans can do together in a room. Number seven, our wiring to create patterns from chaos is how we survived. Number eight, hearing is having its moment. Number nine, the science is finally catching up to what most of us have known all along. Music is medicine. Thank you, Kava Menzies. Thanks, Dr. Charles Lim, for this conversation and to our friends at the Aspen Ideas Festival for hosting us. Thanks also to the team at Kelly Corrigan Wonders, our technical producer, Dean Kateri, executive producer, Tammy Stedman, our community engagement team, Rachel Hicks, Charlie Upchurch, Mary Bryce. Finally, thanks to you all for listening. Please join us again next time for Kelly Corrigan Wonders. 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
13: Could AI pose an urgent, grave threat to civilization? If so, it won't look like it does in the movies. From WAMU and NPR in Washington, this is 1A. Hi, I'm Jen White. The threat of humans losing control over AI moved out of the theoretical this summer when a swarm of AI agents hacked another company and covered their own tracks. Then last week, an Anthropic researcher publicly quit out of concern. The heads of several AI companies agreed that innovation needs to slow down. But how? And why are they so worried? Today on 1A, the existential threat of artificial intelligence. How concerned are you about AI's risk to humanity? Email us at 1A at WAMU.org.
14: Live from NPR News, I'm Giles Snyder. On his way to a midterm campaign event in North Carolina, President Trump expressed confidence in Federal Reserve Chair Kevin Warsh, but was critical of the central bank's decision Wednesday to raise its benchmark interest rate by a quarter point.
15: I talked to Kevin, and I said, you might as well vote with the board because it's not going to matter. The board is very hostile. They're very political. They're doing the wrong thing.
14: At a press conference after the board's decision, Warsh said inflation remains too high and has been for too long. The move will likely make it costlier to borrow for homes, autos, and other purchases, but savers should earn a bit more in interest. On social media earlier Wednesday, President Trump said rates should be 1% or less because he said the country is booming. NPR's Danielle Kurtzleben reports.
16: Speaking to Fox News, White House spokesman Kush Desai called the decision unfortunate, adding that the White House fears the higher rates will slow economic growth. Kevin Warsh took over as Fed chair in May as Jerome Powell's term as chair ended. Trump often criticized and even insulted Powell publicly, saying Powell was keeping interest rates too high. The administration also launched a criminal investigation into Powell regarding renovations of the Federal Reserve building. The Justice Department dropped that investigation in April. The Trump Treasury Department has attempted to lower longer-term interest rates by buying back debt, but rates have not fallen in a sustained way. Danielle Kurtzleben, NPR News.
14: Stocks overseas mostly higher following the Fed's decision Wednesday, to raise its benchmark interest rate, although stocks in China are declining. Japan's benchmark Nikkei is up after climbing as much as 1% earlier in Thursday's session. The House has passed a broad package of sanctions targeting Russian officials and key sectors of the country's economy. The bill is named after the late South Carolina Republican Senator Lindsey Graham, who spent more than a year working on it. It aims to deprive Russian President Vladimir Putin of the financial resources to wage war against Ukraine, and now goes to President Trump for his signature. Iran's top diplomat in Beijing, where Chinese officials say they are willing to strengthen ties with Tehran while also offering to be a mediator in the Iran war. NPR's Emily Fang reports that China has been on a diplomatic push leading up to a meeting with President Trump in Washington next week.
17: China's top diplomat Wang Yi says the U.S. and Iran should be, quote, rational and restrained, and said the U.S. and Israeli-dominated security architecture of the Middle East was, quote, inadequate and should be reformed. China's leader Xi Jinping also offered for Beijing to mediate a diplomatic truce in the war earlier this month. Xi has a packed traveling schedule this month. He's made stops in Kyrgyzstan, Egypt, and India before he heads to Washington next week to meet with President Trump in an itinerary designed to showcase Beijing's broadening foreign policy reach. Emily Fang, NPR News, Washington.
14: This is NPR News. The Justice Department will now decide whether to prosecute billionaire investor Leon Black. The House referred Black to the DOJ, holding him in contempt of Congress after he defied House oversight subpoenas in the panel's investigation into Jeffrey Epstein. Black's lawyers have denounced the oversight panel's pursuit of Black as an abuse of congressional power. In Los Angeles, a motorist has been arrested on murder charges. Authorities say the driver slammed her SUV into a city bus last evening. Two people were killed, six others injured. The collision precipitated the fiery crash of a news helicopter, in which three people were killed, including the pilot and a reporter for KNBC-TV. To East Africa now, where aid agencies are preparing for what could be a record El Nino year. In a worst-case scenario, experts believe up to 3 million people in the region could be displaced by floods. NPR's Duri Bascaran reports.
18: Years of drought have left millions without adequate food and shelter in Somalia. Now, communities are bracing for floods. Lena Hoon of the Danish Refugee Council says her agency is preparing early warning systems and flood evacuation routes, as well as cash assistance,
19: so that people have a financial buffer and are able to make more informed decisions, whether or not to relocate, to evacuate, protect productive assets, move livestock.
18: During the last El Nino in 2023, catastrophic floods killed nearly 500 people in East Africa, according to the UN. Duri Bascaran, NPR News.
14: And I'm Giles Snyder. This is NPR News.
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21: 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Lead singer Jim Morrison agrees, then sings the offending line anyway, angering the host and earning a lifetime ban from The Ed Sullivan Show.

0: This is 1A. I'm Jen White. Last week, a researcher at the artificial intelligence company Anthropic announced his resignation on X. Jacob Coxon wrote that his former company, along with OpenAI, where he also recently worked, were acting irresponsibly and, quote, racing straight to self-improving superintelligence and gambling with our lives. That post went viral. It's now been viewed nearly 200 million times. Then on Saturday, Anthropic's own CEO, Dario Amodei, published an essay calling on the entire industry to deliberately slow down and also shared some ideas on how to do it. The head of OpenAI, Sam Altman, replied, "I agree with Dario that we need to pace the frontier." Elon Musk and Demis Hassabis at Google DeepMind agreed, too. But President Trump isn't on board. Here's part of what he wrote on Truth Social on Monday. Quote, "The only control or guardrails that AI needs is a strong and smart high IQ president, and the USA has that in spades." He continued, quote, "There is a sick conspiracy going on against AI and data centers, and the only one that is happy about it is China. Whoever wins AI wins." Well, back in June, we asked what would happen if artificial intelligence became smarter than every human at every task. That's the so-called superintelligence referred to in Coxon's social media post. But in just a few short months, that conversation has shifted out of the hypothetical with real events that make the existential threat look more possible. So we return to that debate today to ask what's changed. Should we slow down AI innovation, and is that even possible? What's at risk if we don't? The stakes are high, so let's get into it. Nate Sorries is with us again in studio in Washington. He's president of the Machine Intelligence Research Institute and co-author of If Anyone Builds It, Everyone Dies, Why Superhuman AI Would Kill Us All. Nate, welcome back to the program.
1: Thank you.
0: Also returning with us from the Bay Area is Sayash Kapoor. He's an incoming professor at UC Berkeley and co-author of AI Snake Oil, What Artificial Intelligence Can Do, What It Can't, and How to Tell the Difference. Sayash, it's great to have you back.
2: It's great to be here.
0: And with us from Oakland, California is Natasha Tiku. She's the tech culture reporter at the Washington Post. Natasha, welcome.
3: Thanks for having me.
0: And we want to hear from you, too. Are you concerned about AI becoming too smart too fast? Or do you think the worries are overstated? Our email is 1A@WAMU.org. Now, we invited Anthropic, Google DeepMind, and OpenAI to participate in this conversation, but we did not hear back. Now, I described a little bit of what's happened in just the last few weeks, and the markets have noticed as well. By Monday, tech stocks were falling worldwide. But the debate over the existential risk of AI, it's not a new conversation. So I'm curious to hear from all of you whether you think this moment feels different, if it feels like a turning point, or is this just another round in the argument that the industry has been having for years? Nate?
1: I think it's absolutely a turning point. I think a lot of what we have seen in terms of public awareness comes downstream of some, frankly, pretty disturbing incidents this summer with AI swarms that spontaneously broke out of the labs to do things that were against their instructions. I think this got a lot of researchers spooked, and I think this is what led to a lot of these researchers, including Jacob Coxon, who resigned, but including many others who stayed in the AI companies. A lot of these researchers came out and said, we really think that this has, you know, a double-digit chance of wiping out civilization, and finally the world is hearing that and taking it seriously, which I think is a big change.
0: Sayash, what about for you?
2: I think the biggest change for me was just seeing how recklessly these companies operate. On the one hand, these companies now have over thousands of employees. They are valued in the trillions of dollars. On the other hand, they have failed to implement basic control mechanisms that, frankly, our 10% research lab implements. And so just seeing how recklessly these companies have been operating was a big change for me.
0: Natasha, how are you seeing the conversation shift within the industry itself?
3: Well, we've had a few cycles where potential extinction risk from AI has become national news, but I think on the heels of a populist backlash, against data centers, concerns about the impact on jobs and on education, on child safety, I think it's resonated in a way that it hasn't in, you know, during those previous cycles.
0: Now, in his public letter, Anthropic CEO Dario Amodei wrote that, quote, "Since roughly this summer, AI has been advancing drastically faster." Nate, what's driving that development?
1: You know, I think it's reasonable to model AI as increasing on an exponential, which is to say that it doubles. I think the doubling period is about every 4 months, depending what you're measuring, which means, you know, it goes 1, then 2, then 4, then 8, then 16, then 32. And sometimes even following that smooth curve gets you these really big jumps. So it's not so much that we have seen some sudden new insight or improvement in AI. It's just that we are starting to get into the very rapid phase of growth here. And, you know, who knows if this exponential will continue forever? My guess is it will not. But also, who knows how long it will last?
0: Well, there's also concerns about risks of what's called recursive self-improvement. That's when AI is able to build next generations on its own. Now, in his public letter, Anthropic CEO said that this is happening and it's rapidly accelerated AI advancement since roughly this summer. Sayash, I mean, what do you think about the risks of recursive self-improvement?
2: I think on one hand, I agree with Nate's diagnosis that, you know, AI improvements have happened rapidly over the last few years. On the other hand, I should also note that they haven't really happened very smoothly. We've seen this notion called jaggedness, where AI continues to get better at some subset of tasks while being pretty bad, honestly, at another. For instance, anyone who's used ChatGPT or Claude knows that they have all of these weird quirks when they're writing things. They're really poor writers. And I think the difference comes down to whether the task that you're trying to get AIs better at is verifiable, whether you can at the end easily say that the task was solved correctly or not, or whether it's whether it is sort of more creative or requires more judgment or is more open-ended like writing. So what we've seen is even when it comes to AIs doing AI research, the set of tasks that it's gotten very good at are precisely those which require less creativity and judgment. They are sort of straightforward to assess. And that's why we've seen these dramatic improvements in software engineering and mathematics, which are verifiable, while not really seeing those improvements in other areas, including areas of recursive self-improvement, which still require creativity and taste and judgment from human experts.
0: Well, the Anthropic researcher whose post went viral told Wired that his former colleagues working at Anthropic use words like end game or crunch time. A quote from their perspective, this is when Anthropic and its competitors decide the fate of humanity. And we heard from Sayash there that because this improvement is happening at a more jagged rate, it's not a smooth curve. And please correct me if I heard you incorrectly, Sayash, but the risk is not as high as perhaps we think.
1: You know, about a week ago, these AI companies claimed that their AIs have produced a proof of the Navier-Stokes problem, which is one of the most famous open mathematical problems. And it's one of the Millennium problems, which comes with a $1 million prize. It has stood for 90 years. It was listed as one of the top prizes at the turn of the century, or the top hardest problems, open problems that's really useful at the turn of the century. I remember when people said, oh, well, it takes real creativity to solve Millennium problems. Like last year, the AIs were solving sort of high school math competition problems, and people said, sure, the AIs are getting better at math, but they can't do the really creative math, like solving a Millennium problem. Now that Millennium problems have fallen, I think people say, oh, well, you know, math doesn't require that much creativity, but recursive self-improvement requires creativity. I'm not sure that's true. I think, you know, how much harder is it to ask an AI, build me a more efficient learning method for AIs? How much harder is that than asking, solve me a Millennium problem? So I hope that AIs, making smarter AIs that can make smarter AIs, is much, much harder than what we've seen them do. But we can't guarantee it anymore. And the gap between high school math problems and Millennium problems, the top mathematical problems we have, versus Millennium problems and recursive self-improvement, it's not clear to me that we are less than halfway across that gap. And we've crossed this far in just a year.
0: Natasha, before we go further, I want us to get more details on this major incident that happened this summer that shifted the conversation we've been having. Give us the specifics of the Hugging Face case.
3: Yeah, so this was a case where OpenAI was testing some of its latest models. And these are AI agents which are, you know, able to do actions on a computer. And as we saw, like, the information came out in stages, and OpenAI itself was not aware that its agents had hacked into Hugging Face, which is a repository of models and data sets for AI, sort of like GitHub is for code. Subsequently, we've had reports come out about thousands of agents, acting in concert, acting as a swarm, and doing things that they knew were against the parameters of what OpenAI wanted them to do, basically cheating. And this was to test their ability to do offensive cyber attacks.
0: And so, Sayesh, when you look at the Hugging Face case, was this a failure of having the correct controls in place from your perspective, or is it about the artificial intelligence developing more quickly than we're prepared for?
2: I think it is largely a failure of control. And in particular, as an example, consider that when we have run our evaluations, when our research group runs its evaluations, what we realized after reading the incident report was we are more careful with our evaluations. Our 10-person research team puts in more effort in controlling what the agents do than OpenAI does in sort of these 1,000 agent runs. And that's what allowed this incident to happen. Now, of course, we also simultaneously need to step in and improve better control, but that's not going to be automatic.
0: Well, we'll pick up our conversation there. We're speaking to Sayesh Kapoor. He's an incoming professor at UC Berkeley. Also with us, Natasha Tiku, tech culture reporter at The Washington Post, and Nate Sorries, author of If Anyone Builds It, Everyone Dies, Why Superhuman AI Would Kill Us All. And coming up, we learn about what it would take to rein in the pace of AI development. It won't be easy. And you can add your voice to the conversation. Email us at 1A@WAMU.org. We'll be right back.

0: top AI leaders are calling for an AI slowdown.
1: It's not like we're just rolling the dice. If we build in the right way, I think the probability of something bad happening is very low. If we build in the wrong way, the probability of something bad happening is very high.
0: But what would building in the right way look like, and how would that be enforced? That's on the next On Point.
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3: On the next Fresh Air, what President Donald Trump learned from his mentor, the infamous lawyer Roy Cohn, and how Cohn served as a legal counsel for Senator Joe McCarthy's subcommittee that went after alleged communists and gay people, although Cohn was a closeted gay man. We talk with Kai Bird, author of American Scoundrel. 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
8: This is 1A. I'm Jen White. In Washington on Tuesday, political figures who usually fall on opposite ends of the ideological spectrum agreed artificial intelligence presents a grave risk to humanity. Both Senator Bernie Sanders, independent in Vermont, and former Trump White House advisor Steve Bannon were at the Pro-Human Assembly, a bipartisan gathering to demand stricter regulations and guardrails on AI. The temperature on this issue is clearly up on Capitol Hill as public warnings over AI reach a fever pitch, including for many former insiders who have left their field in order to ring the alarm.
9: Imagine monkeys trying to imprison humans. It's pretty difficult for a monkey to outwit a human. In the same way, we'd be at a significant disadvantage when faced with these AI systems.
10: None of these companies are at all prepared to safely automate the AI research process and kick off recursive self-improvement. That's an inherently very dangerous thing to do. And no matter which company does it first, the outcome is going to be terrible for humanity. Therefore, they have to be stopped, and I don't think they're going to stop themselves.
11: It's very possible that, you know, people say good things on Twitter, and then actually in the negotiating room, they're trying to get something that's suspicious.
9: It's not about, like, any individual actor. It's about the structural reality of the race.
12: If you want to know what life's like when you're not the apex intelligence, ask a chicken.
8: Those are from recent interviews with people who have left AI companies to warn the public. Jacob Coxon, Daniel Cocatello, Alex Turner, and a final thought there from the man dubbed the godfather of AI, Jeffrey Hinton. We did invite OpenAI, Anthropic, and Google to join this conversation. They did not reply, but we are hearing from you, and not all of you are buying that AI is a threat. Mike emailed, "I'm tired of reporting that elevates the weird but bogus idea that AI is a huge threat. If Anthropic hacked a different company, that's illegal, and the engineers should be arrested. The fact that they aren't being arrested suggests that the hack was less serious than the hype is suggesting. If AI is a legitimate threat to human life, the company should be shut down. The fact that they aren't suggests that the threat is just more advertising from companies." Natasha, I want to come to you first. Was there any legal fallout from the Hugging Face case?
13: Initially, Hugging Face did contact the FBI when they weren't sure, which company's agents had penetrated their system. But ultimately, you know, the information was presented to the public as a partnership between Hugging Face and OpenAI, to try to have more rigorous safety controls. So, you know, it was the public reception was really shaped by the fact that this happened to a company that is within the AI industry, that is in fact integral to the AI industry. I think if we had seen that it was a hospital or a, you know, a Fortune 500 company, it would have been illegal and you would have seen a very different response. I mean, the legality doesn't change, right? But the framing of it in the public and pressing charges does.
8: Well, Nate, I do want to get your perspective because in your view, the risk of AI superintelligence, as your book title lays out, it's as high as total human extinction. And I want to better understand how you think that could play out. So give us a hypothetical scenario, maybe one driven by AI behavior we've seen in recent weeks.
14: Yeah, you know, the thing that has everybody spooked here is not that these swarms breaking out and committing hacks are, you know, that the next swarm just like this one that breaks out will end humanity somehow. The thing that has a lot of people concerned is that as the AIs get smarter, they seem to care less and less about exactly what we told them to do. The Hugging Face incident was actually an analogy of what was happening there is it's like we told these AIs, use this particular set of lockpicks to break into that particular safe. And instead of doing that, the AIs cut the safe open with a buzzsaw, got the contents of the safe, then broke out the window, broke into the security camera office, and tried to delete the security camera footage. And when that sort of thing happens, it's an indication that these AIs are not doing quite what you asked and know that they're not doing quite what you asked, because otherwise why were they trying to delete the logs? The way that this escalates all the way up to human extinction is if you create smarter and smarter versions of these AIs that don't just break out but copy themselves onto the internet, and that can self-reproduce, and that can improve their own intelligence until they are smarter than humans, at which point it becomes hard to predict exactly how humanity would end here. That's a little bit like, they're probably going to kill you in some way you didn't imagine. The threat here is not that the AIs would hate us, that they would turn against us. The issue is if these AIs don't care about us at all and have some strange thing they're trying to do that is only tangentially related to what we asked, then if more resources get them more of what they're trying to get, they would be in competition with us for those resources, and that is a competition they would win. It's a little bit like humans don't hate the ants when we build a skyscraper and destroy the anthill. We aren't really thinking about them very much at all.
8: Sayesh, what do you make of Nate's argument here, that it's not about AI working as some, you know, agent of chaos with hatred against, you know, humans, that it's more about how super intelligent artificial intelligence wouldn't even really factor us into its considerations about its own survival?
15: I mean, I guess it's true that we have seen a lot of instances of this kind of AI agent being misaligned. You know, like the science of alignment is unsolved. Alignment is basically trying to get AI systems to do what you want them to do, not just what you tell them to do. At the same time, I think we would be in a far worse situation had these agents formed such goals in this case. But what we've largely found is they had not. So they had basically been asked to solve this set of tasks, and they figured out that if they broke into Hugging Face, which was the company these agents attacked, then they would be able to somehow figure out how to pass the goals of this test. And one of the things that they realized while solving the task was that the paper which introduced this set of tests said that the agents would be graded on whether they'd legitimately solved the problem. And this is why, sort of based on our best reading of the report, this is why the agents went into and hacked Hugging Face. They were really sort of carefully trying to solve the goal that had been set in front of them. But in the process, there weren't adequate control protections. There weren't adequate protections to see that they don't go off guard, which is clearly very important because we don't know how to align these agents very well. And that's how I see this incident playing out.
14: Yeah, I think that's a little bit of a misunderstanding here. Again, it sort of looks to me, so I agree that these agents were breaking out to try and figure out how to delete the logs and hide the traces of their cheating. But it looks to me from the reports that we got relatively late through the third-party investigations that these AIs were told very specifically something like use these lockpicks to break into that safe. And then they did something related. They got the contents of the safe, but they weren't They weren't using, you know, the instructions said, use this tool to do that thing. And the AIs used a totally different tool and then broke out and then tried to delete the traces showing that they were doing something different than what was asked. And so I think what we're seeing is that the AIs had some goal related to what we said. We said, use these lock bricks to break into that safe. And what they did was they cut the safe open with a buzzsaw and found the contents. And it's related to what we said, but it's different than what we said. And this is a pernicious and difficult problem. We could talk about why AIs wind up like this. The very basic theory is that these AIs aren't instruction-following machines. They are tendency-learning machines. And they learn whatever tendency causes the automated grading system to give them a good score. And often they can get the best score even when they're told, don't pursue the score, do this other thing instead. They often can get the best score by ignoring the instructions, doing something else. And when they do this, again, they often try to cover their tracks, which indicates a certain sort of knowledge that they know this is not what we asked them to do.
8: Well, Natasha, I want to dig a little deeper into this incident because reports found that OpenAI had disabled most of its own control and monitoring mechanisms. Why were those security steps skipped?
13: Well, I think that OpenAI has said actually they didn't even have the tools, sufficient monitoring tools for the amount of agents and the volume of activity that was happening. You know, even though they anticipated these exact kind of problems that, an AI would be incentivized to get a reward, they still hadn't kind of built the, observability tools to keep track. And they also had conceived of an experiment where it wasn't actually possible to get the reward. So I feel like Syesh's framing of it, where they are still trying to pursue the goal that we gave them in an unintended way, is what we've seen, even from those third-party reports.
8: I mean, it's interesting because we're hearing these concerns about the dangers around AI, how quickly it's being developed. It's coming from the developers themselves. So what is so difficult about pushing pause while they're waiting for the regulatory environment to catch up? Natasha, I want to come to you first. What do you understand from within this industry that makes it difficult for them to just say, you know what, we actually can pause this ourselves for the moment?
13: Right. That's such a good question. I think that looking at Anthropic more closely is the best way to see it. So Dario Amodei has had this argument that, in order to be able to be very influential on the standards, the way that people talk about AI, you need to be on the frontier. So he calls it a race to the top. So by that logic, every company has to move as fast as possible. Otherwise, you're not going to maintain your position in the frontier and be able to shape AI development. Dario Amodei argues that, this is necessary in order to push the safety standards. But I think if you look at Anthropic and OpenAI, we're oftentimes seeing the same problems from both companies. So, there's obviously a lot of money tied up. There is a lot of, CapEx, a lot of build out for these data centers. And I think everyone is worried that if they pause, that won't stop their competitors.
8: We're talking to Natasha Tiku. She's tech culture reporter at The Washington Post. Also with us, Nate Sorries, author of If Anyone Builds It, Everyone Dies, Why Superhuman AI Would Kill Us All, and Syesh Kapoor, computer scientist and incoming professor at UC Berkeley. We're also hearing from you.
16: My name's Kevin. I'm from New York. In a world that's already overrun with totally out-of-control capitalism, spreading authoritarianism, and general disregard for humanity in general, the last thing we need is AI. It is going to do more harm than help, and it's already shown itself to be completely out of control.
8: Thanks for that call. We want to hear from you, too. Are the risks of AI under or overstated? What worries you the most about the technology? Where do you see the promise? Email us at 1A@WAMU.org. I'm Jen White. You're listening to 1A. We got a technical question here from Susan in Michigan who says, could you ask your guests to explain how AI can get loose to harm humanity? I don't understand. If AI lives in a digital format, what actions can it take to set off a disaster? Syesh, I'll come to you first on that.
15: Well, one example is all the interfaces where the digital and the physical worlds interact. And the Hugging Face incident is an interesting one because you might get AI systems that hack into other systems that might hack into critical infrastructure or a hospital and cause damage in the form of the hospital services not ending up working on that day, or it might even take over a government agency. And so this is why it's super important to focus on this problem of cybersecurity, because we've seen AI become so good at cybersecurity tasks over the last year.
8: We also got this question from Jim, who says, can't you just unplug the machines, Nate?
14: You can unplug the machines so long as they're running on the computers that you think they're running on. So there were actually multiple swarms at OpenAI this summer. The most public one is the one that broke out onto the public internet and committed this hack. There are actually two others that took over OpenAI's internal infrastructure and took over the computers there. Those computers are the computers where the AI's digital mind is kept. The AI could have, these swarms could have, if they had been trying to, copied themselves elsewhere on the internet. And then, there's many digital ways to make money. You can pay humans for things. You can convince humans to do things. If they had been able to start setting up instances on other computers where we did not know that they were running, we would not.

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1: Essay that Anthropic CEO Dario Amodei posted over the weekend. It's titled, "We Must Pace the Frontier." He wrote that, quote, "We must slow the pace at which we improve the capabilities of AI models. Progress will still seem fast, and we must make wise use of the time we gain." What fixes does he propose?
2: He proposed a three-step approach. One would be embedding evaluators inside the AI companies that have the same privileges and access as employees. And they would be able to keep a check on development and whether or not the companies are following the pacing rules. He also talked about government involvement in terms of, helping broach conversations with other countries to try to organize some kind of pacing the frontier, as he described it. This is like a slightly different terminology than we'd seen earlier this year or last year about pausing AI development. Anthropic is still going ahead with its IPO. At least that's what's publicly reported. So, we're not talking about shutting anything down. We're just talking about, the CEOs agreeing to some kind of still pretty vague slowdown.
1: Sayash, when you hear Amadei's proposal, what's your response? Do you think that's a sufficient place to start?
3: I mean, I think voluntary commitments of this sort are helpful. They're also helpful for kickstarting the policy conversation on what it means for independent evaluators to investigate a company. But ultimately, I think the real response will come through better policymaking. One example is if AI companies are clearly liable when their AI agents go out of control. And we've talked a little bit about whether what the agents did in the Hugging Face incident was illegal. In my view, it clearly was. But OpenAI got really lucky that it was a friendly AI company that the agents attacked rather than a hospital, as Natasha mentioned. So that's one area. The other is for these companies to basically figure out how to grow up, how to stop operating like scrappy startups. They have this move fast and break things mentality. In my read of the incident, that is primarily what led to the OpenAI sort of accident. And companies really need to figure out how to grow up quickly.
1: Well, we'll pick up our conversation there. We're speaking to Sayash Kapoor. He's author of AI Snake Oil, What Artificial Intelligence Can Do, What It Can't, and How to Tell the Difference. Also with us, Natasha Tiku, tech culture reporter at The Washington Post, and Nate Sorries of the Machine Intelligence Research Institute. Still to come, is AI all bad? The potential benefits of its exponential advancement. That's just ahead. This is 1A.

0: It is a uniquely 21st century crime, criminals generating cryptocurrency using stolen electricity. Mexican authorities have uncovered one scheme at a large scale.
1: The main cost of cryptocurrency mining is indeed electricity cost.
0: That crypto can be sold at a profit or used to launder money made through other illicit ventures. Hear that story next time on The World.
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3: There's a tiny insect in Florida that spreads a bacteria that's killed off much of the state's citrus trees.
4: We had some of the best looking groves around, and then all the time and effort we had spent, you just see it just diminish right before you.
3: 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I'm Juana Summers. 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
4: Back to our guests in a moment, but first a word about what's coming up tomorrow. Nearly 200 women in the U.S. have died from ectopic pregnancies since 2020, almost double the previous 6 years. That's when an embryo implants outside the uterus where it can't develop. If left untreated, the embryo can rupture, causing deadly bleeding. A new investigation from ProPublica explores the role state abortion restrictions could be playing in the recent spike in deaths. And we want to hear from you. If you've ever experienced an ectopic pregnancy, we'd be honored to hear your story. How did you discover you had an ectopic pregnancy, and how did you go about receiving treatment? How easy or difficult was it for you to get the care you needed? Call us at 855-236-1A1A. If you live in a state with abortion restrictions and are pregnant or trying to become pregnant, what questions or concerns do you have about getting the reproductive care you need? Our number is 855-236-1212, or leave a message with our app, 1A Vox Pop, and we'll share what you know tomorrow. We're discussing what's changed in the debate over AI safety since June, when we last spoke about the risk of superintelligence, that is, AI being smarter than humans at every task. Our guests are back. Nate Sorese is president of the Machine Intelligence Research Institute and author of If Anyone Builds It, Everyone Dies, Why Superhuman AI Would Kill Us All. And Sayash Kapoor is an incoming professor at UC Berkeley and author of AI Snake Oil, What Artificial Intelligence Can Do, What It Can't, and How to Tell the Difference. Another guest is with us, too, Natasha Tiku, tech culture reporter at The Washington Post. And we're hearing from lots of you.
5: This is Ed in Atlanta. I've long had concerns about the harmful potential of superintelligent AI, but the recent Hugging Face episode made me realize the potential is now here, and it doesn't involve superintelligent AI. It's the AI we already have.
6: My name is Mike T. from Washington, D.C. I think your digital life absolutely can and will be impacted by artificial intelligence, things like banking and everyday computing programs that will be more susceptible to attacks from AI bots. However, in real life, when you are out playing Little League games or going on picnics or going on vacations with your friends and family, I don't think AI is going to have as drastic of an impact on your ability to enjoy the real world. Don't forget that.
4: Thanks for those messages. We've also gotten these emails, one from Jimmy, who says, my concern is jobs disappearing. However, people's needs will not disappear. Bills will not disappear. The need to provide for their kids will not disappear. What then? There will be casualties. What will the public backlash look like? And Roy says, I'm strongly in favor of regulating AI to fix issues over copyright infringement, worker displacement, energy use, and privacy. But I'm over this existential AI is going to kill all humans argument, which I feel is distracting from the actual conversation that needs to happen. And Nate, we've gotten messages along this line from several listeners who say, listen, this is the wrong conversation. We need to be more concerned about the way artificial intelligence will affect kitchen table issues. Your response?
7: You know, a lot of people say, isn't the real problem this? Isn't the real problem that? And my response there is, I don't think we have only one problem. I think the world is big enough for multiple problems at a time. If we can only take one problem at a time, I would absolutely prefer my problem to go last. It's kind of a doozy. But right now we have people in the AI companies getting spooked by the rate of AI progress and getting spooked by the AIs doing things that, frankly, they did not ask them to do. You know, in some of these swarms, we saw some AIs give up on their own objectives to do suicidal scientific experiments for the swarm. We have seen multiple swarms, some we haven't discussed yet, such as one swarm that took over a German wiki that was not AI's, that had their safeguards removed. And we still saw them doing some of these experiments where they gave up on their own ability to complete their own objective in order to gain get information to the collective. And this has a lot of people freaked out in the industry. This has a lot of people who are working on this technology trying to warn the world that they really think the AI situation might get out of control, that they really think they might be close to self-improving AI, and that they really think that this threatens humanity if the AIs keep getting smarter. And I think we should listen to that. I think we should at least look at the arguments about why I think that the future generations of this AI will get very dangerous if we proceed, why I think it's so hard to make them care about us and the struggles we've seen along the way. I don't think we should let that distract from fixing other problems AI is causing, but unfortunately, we're going to need to address both.
4: Natasha, we should note here that Anthropic is reportedly preparing for what could be one of the largest IPOs in history. On Monday, though, the stock market fell, led by tech stocks, and that was in the aftermath of AI CEOs publicly calling for a slowdown of the development of this technology. How do the financial incentives of these companies play into this conversation?
8: I mean, I think that they are paramount, right? I mean, these are some of the fastest growing, largest companies in history, period, certainly when it comes to Anthropic. And they are planning to go public and be beholden to, those kinds of stakeholders. They already have investments from sovereign wealth funds, from some of the biggest, private equity and venture capital funds. And, they're sort of asking almost for like an exemption to capitalism, by saying like, please let us, please give us an antitrust waiver so that we can cooperate. It's just really hard to square what they are talking about when they share these concerns about existential risks and their finances moving forward. They're also simultaneously, brokering partnerships with hospitals, with, the electric grids, with some of the critical infrastructure that, as we mentioned, if that had been the thing that had been hacked, we would be in a very different position right now.
4: Well, I'll turn to some reporting here for the New York Times, because some in Silicon Valley are accusing Amadei of sensationalizing the risk of AI to make it harder for rivals to compete with Anthropic. A White House tech advisor, David Sacks, said on social media, quote, "Stop pretending the motivation to slow down is purely altruistic." Natasha, just explain that argument and how widespread it is.
8: Yeah, so I mean, I should say David Sacks, the former White House AI and crypto czar, he has his own financial incentives to make that argument. But basically, what he's saying is that it's a similar framing that we've heard about these companies from the beginning, because they have been talking about this existential risk from the beginning. That if you talk about how your technology is inevitable, all powerful, able to bring industries to its knees, that's also a way to talk about, the total addressable market being massive and, also deferring to these companies for how the technology should be controlled. So, David Sacks is very interested in unencumbered AI development and for the data center build out to continue and for, some of his colleagues who work in venture capital to be able to have the, liquidity event that would come from an IPO. I mean, he also talks about, his concerns about the U.S. staying dominant in this AI race with China. So it's the same familiar arguments we've heard from that sector for years.
4: Well, over the weekend, President Trump was at the Irish Open, and here's part of what he said.
9: We're leading China in AI. We're the most sophisticated country in the world. And frankly, I want to keep it that way, because whoever wins AI wins. And we can put guardrails, we can do this and that, but I think you have a lot of negative forces that are bringing it up that shouldn't be bringing it up, and they're bringing up things that won't happen.
4: Now again, Anthropic CEO Dario Amadei was on Face the Nation this Sunday, and he called the competition between the U.S. and Chinese AI companies a challenging dilemma.
10: The more long-term thing would be working together to put a speed limit on the rate of AI progress. I think that's going to be very difficult. We shouldn't kid ourselves, because the incentives to pull ahead and the military advantage that you get from that are so large that the ability to check that the other side isn't cheating has to be ironclad. So I think that's going to be the work of years. And honestly, I don't know if it's possible.
4: Sayash, what cooperation would an effective solution require internationally and industry-wide?
11: I think within the industry and within the United States, basically making sure that AI companies have their incentives right. Their incentives are aligned with their agents not going out of control. Their incentives are aligned with putting in the right organizational sort of governance things in place. I think that is the number one requirement here. And we've seen how this has played out in other industries before. We have some positive examples. For instance, over the course of decades, the aviation industry has built up a large number of organizational processes. And as a result, when you have an incident happen, when you have like an airplane crash, there is this entire months-long investigation. There is a lot of transparency into how this actually occurred. We actually have none of that for AI right now, and I think that is a starting point. On the international scale, though, I think the main question when it comes to this kind of great power competition, if you will, between the United States and China, in my view, is not one of just developing more powerful AI. It is one of how do we diffuse this AI across different productive industries in the economy. And I think this is one factor that has been overlooked both in President Trump's comments and in Dario Amodei's comments. Because in some sense, the benefits from AI arise from its broad diffusion across society. It does not just arise from an AI company having a powerful AI system that it is building in-house. And when you look at it from this perspective, it starts to appear less like a race to building more powerful AI and more like a broad distributed challenge of how you get to this adoption to realize AI's true benefits. And in that sense, I think it becomes much less of a race in terms of the AI companies itself, and it becomes more of a race to how we can enable this kind of broad adoption across society.
4: Nate, I'd love to hear your thoughts as well.
7: You know, I would adjust President Trump's statement to whoever wins, AI wins. I think that in a race to make a super intelligent AI where nobody knows how to make it care about us, it doesn't matter who gets there first if the AI goes rogue and kills us all. That changes the incentive landscape. I think it's possible to cooperate here. I think it's possible to track heavy concentrations of these AI chips that are required to make the very advanced AIs. And I think that this starts to happen only once people have realized that the researchers here are very serious when they say that this poses a risk to the entirety of humanity.
4: We're talking to Nate Sorese, author of If Anyone Builds It, Everyone Dies, Sayash Kapoor, computer scientist and an incoming professor at UC Berkeley, and Natasha Tiku, tech culture reporter at The Washington Post. I'm Jen White. You're listening to 1A. We're still hearing from you. Tony emails, Congress is no more capable of reining in AI than they're able to rein in the rich. Both problems are about excess privilege and power. Now on Truth Social on Monday, President Trump wrote, quote, we already have tremendous criminal and regulatory power over these companies. I mean, Natasha, what have we seen from the U.S. government so far, both the White House and Congress, on mitigating AI risk?
8: Well, there has been, a lot more momentum and a lot more political will to do something, in the past couple weeks. I've heard from more people that they think that, you know, potential bipartisan legislation might pass even in a gridlocked Congress. So they have looked at things like transparency. They've looked at things like reporting mechanisms. In terms of what the U.S. has done so far, it's largely been voluntary, self-regulation from these companies, which is, something that I think we've seen has not put a meaningful curb on their power or their ability to operate unencumbered.
4: Now, Republican House Speaker Mike Johnson said he'll meet with AI executives as soon as this week, but he's still noncommittal on legislation before the midterms. But do you think the midterm outcomes, Natasha, could shape what comes next in the regulatory environment?
8: Yes, I think so. I think that, you know, people are watching the polling very carefully. We've already seen, the vast majority of voters on both the left and the right say that they have these concerns. People are watching to see, you know, is existential risk going up in the concerns? Is it more about energy prices? Is this going to be a kitchen table issue? Would somebody actually vote on their concerns about AI as opposed to their concerns on affordability, or Yeah, basically economic concerns. So I think it could very well end up being a motivating force for actually pushing legislation through.
4: I want to get back to this question of transparency briefly. We got this email from Gregory who says, the information we are getting is from the companies developing AI. How do we know that they're telling us everything? Sayash?
11: That's a great question. I mean, as of right now, we have few transparency proposals in place. There have been a couple of state laws that have been passed that require companies to report the details of certain catastrophic incidents. But beyond that, I think we are largely left in the dark. And so this is why I was positively surprised to see Dario Amedei's acquiescence to the proposal that they should have independent evaluators within their organizations. But still, I think this is just the first step. I think there's a lot more that we can do policy-wise and that we have done in other industries to require such transparency. For example, details of how these models are trained, what control mechanisms these companies have, what goes wrong if these control mechanisms are not followed, and so on. So I think it's important that we start this conversation, but it's also important that we continue to hold these companies accountable rather than just taking what they're doing voluntarily.
4: Nate, briefly, what do you think are the benefits of AI innovation, even as we're having this discussion about the risk the technology presents?
7: You know, if we can make these self-improving AIs that get radically smarter, that can start inventing their own technology, then if we can figure out how to make them care about us, then, you know, there could be great benefits to health, to, you know, people in this industry talk about compressing 1,000 years of research into a year. And I think a lot of people say that we need to sort of choose between shutting the AI down because it poses this extinction threat or racing ahead because of these possible benefits. But it's actually not a dichotomy. You know, if something has a 10% chance of ending humanity, as these researchers say, I frankly think it's higher, but a lot of the researchers in these labs say at least a 10% chance it ends humanity, then the sane move is not to try and decide whether to gamble benefits at this huge risk of extinction. The sane move is to find some other way to make a version of the technology that does not carry that risk.
4: Well, we'll leave the conversation there for now, but we will continue it on another 1A show. We've been here with Nate Sorys, president of the Machine Intelligence Research Institute, Sayash Kapoor, incoming professor at UC Berkeley, and Natasha Tiku, tech culture reporter at The Washington Post. And you can help guide our future conversations about AI. Email your ideas to 1A@WAMU.org. Today's producer was Avery Jessa Chapnick. This program comes to you from WAMU, part of American University in Washington, distributed by NPR. I'm Jen White. Thanks for listening. We'll talk again tomorrow. This is 1A.

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1: Good morning and welcome to First Coast Connect. I'm Ann Schindler. Today, a familiar face from WJCT's past returns to lead it into the future. We sit down with the station's new president and CEO, Karen Fagans. Then, unearthing the roots of rock with the host of Blues Horizon. 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Stick around. We'll be back right after the news.
2: Live from NPR News, I'm Giles Snyder. The Federal Reserve defied President Trump and raised its benchmark interest rate by a quarter point Wednesday. The decision marks the first time in more than 3 years that the central bank has raised rates. NPR's Scott Horsley on what's behind the move.
3: In a word, inflation. And that is largely due to the U.S. war with Iran. Back in February, before the war started, inflation had fallen to just 2.4%. It looked to be headed towards the central bank's target of 2%. But with the fighting in the Strait of Hormuz, crude oil prices have soared, gasoline and diesel prices are way up. And last month, inflation was clocked at 3.4%.
2: President Trump is blasting the Fed in North Carolina for a midterm campaign rally. Trump said he still has confidence in Fed Chairman Kevin Warsh, but that the board as a whole is very hostile towards the Trump administration. The White House turning its attention again to Venezuela. The oil industry there has been in disrepair for decades. But NPR's Willa Rubin reports that the American oil company Continental Resources says it's now developing an oil field there.
4: Continental Resources says it's planning to develop a block holding about 30 billion barrels of oil in a part of Venezuela rich with the kind of thick, heavy crude the country is known for. Continental says it evaluated opportunities in Venezuela after President Trump urged American energy companies to invest. The Oklahoma-based company was founded by Trump ally and donor Harold Hamm. Continental's move comes weeks after Chevron announced it's expanding operations in Venezuela. That announcement came days after the Trump administration said it's working with a private company headquartered in Barbados to develop 17 Venezuelan oil fields. All of these projects will take months, if not years, to develop. Willa Rubin, NPR News.
2: An Afghan man convicted of aiding the Islamic State terrorist group in Afghanistan has been sentenced to 20 years in prison. The case against Mohammad Sharifullah was tied to a deadly bombing at the Kabul airport during the U.S. withdrawal from Afghanistan. Here's NPR's Ryan Lucas reporting.
5: U.S. District Judge Anthony Trenga handed down the 20-year sentence for Mohammad Sharifullah, the maximum allowed for his one-count conviction. In April, a federal jury found Sharifullah guilty of providing material support to a terrorist group, ISIS-K. But jurors deadlocked on whether he was responsible for the deadly Abbey Gate bombing at Kabul's airport. 13 American troops and more than 150 Afghans were killed in the blast. The bombing became a symbol of the chaotic U.S. withdrawal from Afghanistan under the Biden administration. Sharifullah was arrested in 2025, an event touted by senior Trump administration officials, including the president himself, who mentioned it during his address to Congress that year. Ryan Lucas, NPR News, Washington.
2: And you're listening to NPR News. President Trump is back at the White House, arriving there late Wednesday night after campaigning in North Carolina for Republican Senate candidate Michael Whatley. Whatley is a former party chair. He's locked in a challenging race against his Democratic opponent, the former Governor Roy Cooper. The seat is critical to Democratic efforts to flip control of the Senate. Extreme heat lingering in Oklahoma, which could have its hottest September on record. Anna Pope from member station KOSU reports the state has no heat safety regulations for workers.
6: Oklahoma is one of 23 states without state laws regulating heat safety standards in public and private sectors, relying entirely on the federal government's Occupational Safety and Health Administration rules. OSHA has a nationwide recommended standard, but it hasn't been updated in a decade, and it's not mandated. Forrest Bennett is president of the Oklahoma AFL-CIO.
7: Certainly, I don't mean to suggest that there's rampant disregard for safety standards in Oklahoma, but oftentimes, people who've never been on the work site can't fully appreciate, you know, how hot it can be.
6: Oklahoma just had its third hottest August on record, is on track to seeing record-setting hot temperatures for September, and remains in a drought. For NPR News, I'm Anna Pope in Oklahoma City.
2: The National Toy Hall of Fame in Rochester, New York has announced its 12 finalists for the class of 2026. They include Tickle Me Elmo, Bingo, and the Playground Slide. Care Bears, Yahtzee, and Pokemon trading cards are also in the running. Voting is open to the public and a panel of judges until September 23rd. I'm Giles Snyder, NPR News.
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1: 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I'm Ann Schindler. 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We ask her about her short-term goals and long-term vision for the organization. Later in the program, we celebrate the roots of rock with Blues Horizon radio host Andrew Wickman. But first, from her days running the newsroom at WJCT Public Media, to her long tenure as a station board member, to her new gig as president and CEO, Karen Fagans has demonstrated a decades-long commitment to public media. She's joining us now to discuss exactly what that looks like in today's rapidly evolving media landscape. Happy to welcome Karen Fagans. Welcome.
10: Thank you so much, Anne. And this is my first interview as CEO. I'm very excited to do it here on First Coast Connect.
1: I'm very glad you gave us the scoop.
10: Yeah, well, of course.
1: Of course, you've been on the radio all morning this morning. You have been on radio here a lot over the years. And, you know, a lot of people will recognize your name from the community, from jobs that you've done, and certainly from your connection to WJCT. But for those who aren't familiar, I just want to kind of introduce you a little bit to our listeners. You are originally from Missouri?
10: I'm originally from Fort Walton Beach, Florida.
1: Okay.
10: But I went to Missouri for school because of their journalism school. So I've known, you know, since I was a child that I wanted to be a journalist. And when I visited Missouri and they showed me, you know, the incredible program there, that's how I ended up at Mizzou.
1: Very good J school there. And so you went into broadcast journalism. You began as a television reporter?
10: I did. So right out of school, I went down to Naples, Fort Myers, and worked at a TV station there, and then came to Jacksonville and started working here at Channel 4. I realized that commercial television was not a good fit for me, and that is when I found my home in public media. And so I really enjoyed the types of stories that public media covers, policy stories, really human stories. And I knew as soon as I got here that this is where I was meant to be. And, you know, I had listened to public radio since I was a child.
1: You were a child.
10: Yeah, I was a backseat listener. Yeah. And so I also remember a couple of things. Like I remember my dad would listen to Morning Edition in our kitchen while we were eating breakfast in the morning. He really loved the Red Barber segment that they had on Morning Edition. And then there was a program that they played on our station in Fort Walton called Kids America. And it was a live program from WNYC made for kids. And so I would lay on the ground and listen to that show. I even called in one time and was on the air. So
1: you're like, Karen, first time caller, long time listener.
10: Exactly. So public media was really, you know, very important in my life. And when I got to work here, it just seemed unbelievable to me that, you know, my dad had listened to Morning Edition every morning. And now I was on the air on Morning Edition for our Jacksonville community. It was a dream come true.
1: You started here as a reporter and a Morning Edition host. So you are an early riser, and we may come back to that. But you went on to do just about everything at this station. You produced this show, First Coast Connect, as an executive producer. You were in charge of content. You were over programming. You were over operations. And eventually you became chief operating officer before you left. And so that's a lot of roles. I think that's about 13 years that you were here. Is that right?
10: It was 13 years. And I did start in this studio right here. 2005, you know, I did Morning Edition from the studio right next door. So, you know, 21 years later, I've moved next door.
1: Yeah, right, exactly.
10: Come along
1: here. You are, exactly, right down the hall.
10: But yeah, 13 years here, and I did almost every job in the building, it feels like. And I'm grateful to have that experience now coming back. I know the challenges of working in nonprofit media. I understand what our team is dealing with on a day-to-day basis. And I think it's really helpful to have that background.
1: Yeah, I was curious, you know, you have done, as we said, everything. You've kind of been on the, you know, TV side, the radio side, you've been on the administration side, you've worked in the fundraising side. And so you kind of know all of these areas. But I'm curious how, you know, just even in the 2 weeks and 2 days that you've been here, are things different in a measurable way? Are you looking at, you know, new systems, new technologies? How different is the space now that you're coming back to it to work?
10: Yeah, so I've been away for 8 years, and I went to work at PNC Bank, and I worked in community relations, so essentially the philanthropic side of the bank, and learned how the business community works, saw how a corporation works. So I'm coming back with all of that knowledge. And it's been 2.5 weeks, as you said, and I've mostly been listening at this point. And I am thrilled to say I've only had pleasant surprises. You know, you never know, even though I've been on the board for the past 7 years, I've stayed close to WJCT. You don't know until you get in here what you're going to see. And every single person that I have talked to is so committed to their job. They have really amazing systems here. People are working well together. I think everyone who supports the station should feel very proud of the people working here, because they're doing an incredible job. And I think it's in much better shape than I have ever seen the station. And I'm very excited about being able to take the work that David McGowan did to get this station to this point and just take it all to the next level.
1: Yeah. And I know people are ready for leadership. We mentioned that David McGowan, he left in April. He retired. Our own Jerry Cirillo has been holding down the fort since
10: then. She's incredible.
1: And
10: yeah.
1: She's an institution here of her own. I was real interested to see in the weeks since you've been here, you've been making appointments with literally every employee of WJCT and setting up time to sit down with them, talk to them about their goals, talk to them a little bit about their life experiences, and just even people that you already know pretty well, to try to sit down and just have that conversation. What are you gleaning from those conversations?
10: Well, first of all, I really do want to know the people I work with. I think it's important to know their background and understand what makes them tick. But from every conversation, I get a different perspective of how the station operates. And I think, you know, after I have the privilege and opportunity to talk to all 58 people who work here, I'll have a complete picture of what's going on and where the opportunities are for our future. I'm also going to talk to our donors. I'm also going to talk to our community partners. I really want to spend the first 3 months fully understanding the picture of what's happening so that I know the best ways to move forward.
1: Yeah. In your time here, you know, you saw through a lot of projects, some things that were really seminal at the time, including launching the WJCT.org website, which, I mean, you know, that seems like kind of a blast from the past, but that was really ushering in an enormous new era when that happened. You edited and worked on some Murrow Award-winning pieces of journalism, documentaries, one about the St. John's River. And you also had some projects that were really close to your heart. One of them was a project that you did called Voices of the First Coast. And I want you to tell us a little bit about kind of where the idea for that came from and who all was involved, why it's so special to you. But I want to start off just by giving people a sense of it. So it is an interview project kind of modeled after StoryCorps. And I just want to take a listen to a little bit of it, and then we can talk about it.
11: It was just something that God led me to. Like, he was telling me, this is where I need you to be. When people come in the door, I talk to them. I give them a hug. And I listen. And if I can't help them, I won't hinder them. But I've been the same place they have been.
12: How long have you been clean now, Opal?
11: 15 years.
12: Certainly something to be proud of, isn't it?
11: Yes, ma'am. I'm not the woman that I want to be. I'm not the woman that I could be. But I thank God I'm not the woman that I used to be.
1: So it is a really powerful series of voices that you collected. And I know that this is, you know, like I said, close to your heart. What surprised you about doing this project?
10: It's probably my favorite thing I've ever worked on. And I became really interested in oral history because I did a documentary about Stetson Kennedy. And that was a big part of his past. And so I started learning more about oral history. And I don't remember where the idea for this specific project came from. I think we received a grant to do an oral history project. And so it was kind of up to me to figure out how to make it work logistically. and so what we did was go to libraries and different organizations around the community. So some of the interviews were set up. I believe the interview that we listened to was Audrey Moran at the Sulzbacher Center talking to one of the clients of the Sulzbacher Center. And some of the interviews we just set up in a library and allowed people to sign up for time slots and come in and talk to a family member. And it is so powerful just to listen to everyone's story and to have someone close to you sometimes hear these things for the first time. And to be there as a witness to that, it was incredibly powerful. And then you hear themes throughout the stories, and I was able to edit them together into a documentary that kind of ties them together in a way. And I'm very proud of that. It was my favorite thing I've ever worked on.
1: You narrate the project as well. And one of the things that's interesting at the beginning is you talk about setting up this project and the fact that basically to a person, the participants came in thinking, like, I don't have a story to tell. And in fact, they just had these incredibly riveting stories, some of them very emotional, some of them very inspirational.
10: Mm-hmm. And, you know, we talked about me coming here and listening to every employee. And I think it's the same thing. I mean, I had an employee here say, I'm just not that interesting of a person. And she's incredibly interesting, right? There's so many things about her story that are fascinating. I mean, if I have a life philosophy, that is probably it, that everybody has a story worth telling and it's important to listen.
1: Speaking of stories, you know, to listen to, there are, you know, there's a world of people out there that maybe don't know public media and aren't necessarily familiar with the work that WJCT does, whether it's on television or on air. But this is an era where a lot of people are seeking good content and they're looking for, I mean, documentaries are hugely popular. That's an area that a lot of people would say PBS helped create in mm-hmm. many ways. Mm-hmm. Podcasts are enormously popular. You know, radio storytelling is this station's and NPR's strong suit. So what is it, do you think, that if people are perhaps not making the connection to those products that they want and the existence of public broadcasting, what do you think needs to happen there to kind of educate people about what's available?
10: Well, again, I'm going to go back to listening because I think there's a lot of our community, as you mentioned, that is not aware of public media, or maybe they know about public media and think that it's not for them, that this is something that's for other people. And I think we have to get into those pockets of our community, really talk to people and understand why they feel that way and talk to them about what we have to offer. And you're right. I mean, a lot of what public media has been doing for many years is incredibly popular now. And so I'm excited about the podcast that we have to offer. I'm excited about our television programming, both on the air and streaming. We really are trying to be everywhere our audience is, both in neighborhoods and digitally. We want to reach people. So I'm going to be listening a lot and understanding, you know, are there things we can do differently to help people understand that public media is here to serve our community?
1: 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We have an email from Paul. He says, welcome back, Karen. From one of the steady listeners who wrote emails to you often for the show, welcome back. WJCT is in good hands with you at the helm.
10: Oh, thank you, Paul.
1: Yeah, it's a nice comment. Another piece of work that you did when you were here, which I went back and looked at last night, which was really interesting, was, you know, you did TV stuff too. Mm-hmm. You produced a documentary on the history of Jacksonville Beach. And there, you know, there's this wonderful archival footage that, you know, you unearthed and put together, and some of it I think compiled from people who've lived at the beaches a long time. But it's interesting because it's, you know, it wasn't that long ago that you put together this documentary, but it happened at a really critical time for the beaches when they were discussing height limits and the future of, you know, how this town was going to look, how mm-hmm. it was going to exist, how it was going to present. And so it was a really critical time. Kind of, you capture these interviews with people who are now gone, many of them. And so it's, I feel like it just is a real time capsule of Jacksonville Beach. It was so cool to go back and kind of hear these really seminal people from that period, people who were making laws and policy, and how different it was too at the same time.
10: Right. Like, and it wasn't that long ago.
1: It wasn't. Jacksonville Beach, for people who go to it today, it's hard for them to believe that there was that period kind of in the late 80s, early 90s when it was considered blighted.
10: Yes, yeah, people did not want to live there, which seems crazy now.
1: Totally.
10: Yeah. I hadn't watched it in a long time, and I worked on that documentary. One of the great things about being at WJCT in those early years of my career was I had a lot of opportunity because you know, it's a blessing and a curse. You do everything,
1: right?
10: And so I had worked in TV news, but that's a very different thing from producing a television documentary. So I had to learn the whole process, you know, shooting long form interviews and editing and, you know, writing a 30-minute piece, all of the research and getting all of the background video. And so I really learned to do all of that to create that documentary. And I went back a couple of years ago and I was like, oh my God, I'm so nervous to watch this. Like, how bad was it? And I was actually pleasantly surprised. Like it still holds up.
1: Absolutely.
10: And I'm grateful. And this is one of the things that I think public media does so well. I mean, now that story is captured, right?
1: Yeah.
10: And you think about someone like Sterling from Casa Marina, who is such a fixture at the beach, and he's no longer around, but he's there forever in this documentary. And so the fact that public media is able to capture these stories and keep them there for history is just one of the more important things that we do.
1: Yeah, and it's interesting too because we talked about the power of storytelling and you know, voices, and this is an example of how, you know, you are going to the people that lived it, experienced it. It's not sort of history written by the victors. It's history that you're compiling from the voices of the people very much in the experience and living it. And it's a way of kind of democratizing history.
10: Mm-hmm. And all of those stories are at the Jacksonville Public Library. They're in the archives there, so they will live on.
1: So I mentioned you were on the air this morning. It's Pledge. That brings to mind kind of one of the ongoing, but certainly now more critical challenges that public broadcasting in general faces, not just our station, but you know, all around the country. And that mm-hmm. has to do with the rescission where this station, many stations, basically lost all federal funding. We then kind of had a double whammy in Florida because our state funding disappeared too. And so that's to the tune of many, many hundreds of thousands of dollars. Mm-hmm. How is that presenting to the station right now? What is the current situation?
10: Well, the first thing I want to say to our listeners and supporters is that WJCT is on secure financial footing. I think it's important that people know that because when you hear about the loss of federal funding, I think many people think, well, is the station okay? Are they going to be around? The people who were here before me did a great job of diversifying revenue, making sure that we were not as reliant on government funding as many other stations. The other amazing thing that happened is our community really stepped up. So the amount of money lost was nearly $2 million in annual funding. So $2 million that we were used to having in our budget every year. Last year, our community fully stepped up. People who were already supporters came in with very large donations. People who had never given to us before, hundreds of people came out to support because they recognized the value of public media. We are so grateful for those gifts. And going forward, the challenge for all of us to build the future of this station together is that money's likely not coming back. So this is an ongoing thing. It's not a one-time situation. And we have to find ways that now that we are 100% community supported, that we can continue those streams of funding.
13: Yeah, and I know that that's going to be, you know, a key focus going forward. When you say that there, you know, that money is likely not coming back, do you know if there's any effort to bring it back? I mean, we know that when rescission was happening, when the governor's veto of funding was happening, we were urging people to reach out to their lawmakers to make their voices heard. But is there any conversation that's happening right now between the folks at NPR and PBS about trying to reestablish some of those funding sources at, you know, the state or federal level?
10: Of course. And, you know, even in my first few days here at the station, you know, I've been involved in meetings, listening to what NPR is doing at the national level. Yesterday, we were talking with our counterparts from around the state about these conversations because, you know, you're not only affecting what's on the air. Our public media stations are the emergency broadcast stations when it comes to a hurricane. I mean, if you're driving on the highway, there is a sign that says, turn to this station for emergency information. That is our role in an emergency, and it is critically important. And if you think about a hurricane coming through, it's going to knock out cell towers, and what do you have left? You have radio.
13: Yeah.
10: We are very important in those emergency situations. It's also local education, right? Like, PBS Kids is the most trusted early education brand, and we have on the air available to everyone, whether you have cable or not, educational, non-commercial programming. And then on top of that, we're doing outreach in our community. We are working with families to help them understand the best ways that they can provide education at home to their preschool children to have them ready for kindergarten. So it's much more than just the programs that are on radio and television, and that's the education that we intend to provide to our lawmakers to tell them why it's so important to continue funding public media.
13: One thing that the station has done is try to pick up some of the net loss that we've experienced in journalism in this market. I mean, like everywhere else, mm-hmm. We've seen that decline. Jacksonville Today has become, you know, a signature part of the news landscape here on the First Coast and does incredible investigative, original, very well-sourced reporting mm-hmm. by some very, very good reporters. How is that digital product part of, you know, what this station is going to be pushing as it moves forward?
10: It's a huge part of our future. Very proud of Jacksonville Today and the work that our reporters are doing. We've been recognized nationally. You know, some of our investigative stories have won top awards. And then most recently, a nomination from the Online Journalism Awards for General Online Excellence, and nominated among organizations like the New York Times and ProPublica. So very much being recognized even beyond our community for the work that is being done right here in our newsroom. And so this is exactly the type of work that I think we need to grow. I mean, we know of all the pressures that are on the traditional commercial media industry. And we've been doing nonprofit news for a long time, right? Like mm-hmm. This has been our model for many, many years. So we have a little bit of a head start on this. We have years and years of history behind us and a great organization in place to make it happen. So I am looking forward to WJCT and Jacksonville Today really growing to fill that gap in our community.
13: We have an email from Shannon. She says, Karen was my first big boss at my first job out of college at WJCT, and even 10 plus years later, I can still feel the positive impact she's made on me. Karen is exactly who you think she is, calm, intelligent, fair. She will be an incredible CEO for WJCT, and Northeast Florida is wildly lucky to have her. She says, thank you for your impact on me and the community.
10: Shannon, thank you so much. Yeah. I appreciate that.
13: So, this is, as we said, very early in your tenure here. We imagine we'll probably bug you about coming back at some point and, you know, debriefing us on where things are. But just as it stands today, is there anything that you think that people who are listening need to know either about, you know, your plans, the station's future, or just kind of our place on the First Coast?
10: Sure. I am going to be listening for several months. But I can tell you right now, I'm interested in expanding our digital footprint, in growing Jacksonville today, and thinking about our physical space. Because if you look at what is happening around the WJCT building, I mean, we have the Stadium of the Future right across the street. Next door, we're going to have the Four Seasons. Our backyard is going to be Met Park, which is going to be redone and a brand new space a couple of years from now. So a lot of exciting things happening here, and I want to think about how we continue to open our doors and become a place where we can convene civil conversations in our community, bring people together.
13: And maybe a rooftop facility, who knows? Yeah.
10: Wouldn't that be cool?
13: I was eyeing it the other day, thinking just that. So, well, Karen Vagans, welcome. We're glad to have you, and thanks a lot for coming on First Coast Connect this morning.
10: It has been my pleasure. Thank you for the work you do here every day.
13: Oh, thank you. It's our pleasure to do it, so... we've got a good team. All right. Up next, we sit down with Andrew Wickman. He's the voice of the station and host of the long-running music show Blues Horizon.

0: Welcome back. An early love of classic rock evolved into a deep appreciation for the blues for radio host Andrew Wickman after he began to learn how the latter inspired the former. Now media operations director at WJCT, Andrew has hosted Blues Horizon for the past 16?
1: Flew by. 16 years.
0: Holy cow. Yeah. Well, if you've not heard it, we're going to give you a chance to get a taste of it. Andrew, thanks so much for being here.
1: Thank you.
0: So you are a musician, a performer, you're a photographer. How did you first begin being interested in blues music?
1: Well, my brother was an excellent musician, and he used to pull me into his room and say, play me different types of music, you know, every day. And so that was an early exposure. And then when I got into high school, I had some friends who wanted to get into a band, and then I started buying music. I saw this one day in the record store. I saw this blues original CD, and I said, okay, let me take a shot because some of these songs look familiar. I want to hear the original version of Whole Lotta Love by Led Zeppelin or something like that. And when I listened to it, it blew me away because it was a whole new perspective. It doesn't sound anything like what I'm hearing, but the lyrics are similar, the beat is similar, but there's something very atmospheric, something very organic going on here. And when I was listening to it, it was very, it sounded like what everybody's been hearing Dolly Parton talk about, is every song is a story. Every song is a story about what they're seeing. And so if you can, it takes you back to that time. And it's very cathartic music. And they're talking about, it's music with edges, mm-hmm. hard edges. It sounded very anti-establishment. And I'm hearing something that didn't sound like what I was hearing on the radio. So when I go back and I listen to something like Whole Lotta Love with Led Zeppelin or them, you know, played with Van Morrison, we play a song called Baby Please Don't Go, which was one of my favorites. And then I hear the original and I'm like, it doesn't sound like what I'm hearing, but it's got, well, what happened was, I don't know if everybody knows this, but maybe some music fans will know this, but back in the time of the Second World War, American GIs would bring blues albums over with them to the UK. And then you started to hear this, there's this pollination, that was kind of the beginning of it. And blues musicians, or guitarists, young guitarists, people like Jimmy Page and Ritchie Blackmore and Eric Clapton, would hear this music, and then something else happened. There was a musician by the name of Chris Barber would invite these black blues musicians from America to come over and tour the UK. Mm-hmm. And so these young guitarists got to see these musicians.

0: Peoples Gas, at the heart of Florida's energy, is committed to safely delivering natural gas to homes and businesses. 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
1: Mix, which is the original by Big Joe Williams, and then the cover by them featuring Van Morrison. Let's take a listen and we can talk more about it.

0: So it's clear you can recognize the song. You know, there's this, I think very often the term appropriation is used when you're hearing this kind of rock and roll, perhaps turning a song that was lesser known and maybe not as profitable to the artist into something that's a hit. Where do you fall on the, in terms of, you know, letting musical influences evolve or suggesting that they've been kind of taken outright and you know, used for profit when perhaps the artist that's, you know, making the hit song didn't write them?
1: Every musician copies songs from their influences. It is a problematic topic. That is, I'm really trying to celebrate the music as a whole. Blues Horizon is a century's worth of music. Blues music, blues influenced music in an hour. Bring it all under one roof and try to celebrate the music and give people something kind of as education, not mm-hmm. so much, this guy did this to him or whatever. It's good driving music. It's very cathartic. It's music for people. You know, when they say, you know, when you've got the, you know, if you've got nothing, you've still got the blues. So, you know, and so I this was music that I enjoyed and I hope everybody else will enjoy. And there's the DNA of that music is still there. And if you really look, you find that people like the Rolling Stones brought a musician by the name of Howlin' Wolf onto one of their TV appearances and just brought him in front of a bunch of young teenagers. There's this, you know, 6'3", 300-pound man screaming into his mic. And, you know, and this was back in the 60s when the Rolling Stones were, you know, young men. And so they always want to bring these artists in. Eric Clapton has done albums with B.B. King. Everybody gives credit. I think obviously people have been sued for, you know, some of the appropriation, some of the copying, some of the lyrics is really usually where they get into trouble. But the music itself, the instrumentation is always seems to be something fresh.
0: There are certain patterns that emerge in the blues too, that are within that community of music, very similar to one another.
1: Right. And one of the things that is interesting is that when I put the playlist together for the show, is that it can be a similar mood. It can be something that is, you know, you can dance to it. It can be something that you're listening to if you're having a really bad day. It can be very happy music. It can be jolly. Like, you know, if you listen to B.B. King or something like that, he's very upbeat. He's mm-hmm. very, you know, it's mm-hmm. almost dance music if you listen to some of his music. But it's the patterns that you find, because you don't hear this music anymore, really, on the radio that right. much. You know, you can go to streaming services, you can go to all that, but this is, you know, we have the privilege here of having DJ and producer-focused music. We can make the playlist. It's not some approved playlist by a boardroom or whatever.
0: And it's not an algorithm that's slapping it together for you.
1: There's that word, yep.
0: I want to play another example that you put together for us. And this is kind of a more recent iteration of the same type of thing, because the original is performed by Fleetwood Mac, which a lot of people...
1: a lot of people don't know. And that was one of the early box sets that I got that may, you know, kind of increased my fan... But Fleetwood Mac.
0: Pre-Rumours, this is a very different sounding blues band
1: with a guitarist by the name of Peter Green. And David Luckin and I are always talking about this guy. And so you hear, obviously, Fleetwood Mac playing blues songs. It's their own style, but it's not

0: just copying an older blues artist. And then you find someone like Santana who takes a, adds kind of a Latin, injects a Latin rhythm or Latin influence into just a standard blues shuffle.
1: And changes it all over again. So let's take a listen. This is Black Magic Woman by Peter Green's Fleetwood Mac. And then the cover that he mentioned by Santana.

0: It's so cool to hear that. And, you know, that's the kind of thing that you explore on Blues Horizon. What is it that takes an individual show's shape for you? Like, how do you come up with that playlist that we're talking about? How do you come up with the conceit for an individual hour-long show?
1: That's tricky. I try to achieve a balance between the classic and the contemporary. And obviously, we've featured some newer artists, some local artists. And we played, there's a gentleman by the name of Joe Bonamassa that's going to be playing in St. Augustine. He's kind of the flag bearer for blues music at this point. Gary Clark Jr. is a wonderful new artist. But trying to find music that has a common theme to it, a common mood. And that's tricky to put into words, but at the same time, it needs to be a balance. It needs to be something that, you know, kind of ebbs and flows throughout the song, you know.
0: Well, Blues Horizon, you can listen to it at, some would call it Sunday morning early, but it's midnight on Saturdays to 1 a.m.
1: Midnight on Saturday to 1 a.m. And then also on HD3 from 7 p.m. to 9 p.m. That's a two-hour version
0: on Sundays.
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0: On Sunday evening.
1: Sunday evening,
0: yeah,
1: yes.
0: All right. Well, stick around after the break. We're going to meet a group celebrating 50 years of fostering intercultural relationships through travel. But first, we're going to close out with a song selected by Andrew. This is B.B. King, Every Day I Have the Blues, live at the Regal. Andrew Wickman, thanks so much for being here.
1: Absolutely. Thank you.
0: All right.

0: Welcome back. Some nice blues music there to listen to. We're now going to be talking to a group that believes in the power of friendship to bridge cultural divides and is celebrating its 50th year here in Jacksonville. Here to tell us about the work of Cultural Connection is Reggie Agolto. She's director of the Jacksonville chapter of CISV, formerly known as Children's International Summer Village. Reggie, thanks for being here.
1: Thanks for having us.
0: We're also joined by Kinsey Spencer. She is a junior board member and a participant and a camp leader. Kinsey, thanks for being here.
2: Thank you for having me.
0: So we mentioned that the CISV is formerly known as Children's International Summer Villages. It just goes by the acronym now, but essentially is a kind of national and even global initiative to connect young people across, you know, various cultures and all kinds of geographic boundaries. Is that right?
1: Yeah, that's right. And it started about 75 years ago. And the very first summer camp was in Cincinnati, Ohio, bringing kids in from 12 different countries. It's amazing.
0: What is the goal? I mean, what is the idea behind getting kids together from different cultures in different countries?
1: CISV was founded immediately after World War I and World War II. So the idea is if we get people from different cultural backgrounds together much younger, maybe these things wouldn't happen, right? So the goal is have all of these kids spend 2 weeks to 4 weeks together living together, learning how to work together, play games, just be normal people, no technology.
0: Yeah. What kind of age group are you targeting?
1: It starts at the local level. It starts at 9 years old and it goes all the way till they turn 18. And then as a college student, which Kinsey's about to be, she's graduating this year. You could stay involved at the national level as a national junior branch board or at the international level.
0: So Kinsey, first of all, congratulations on graduating this year. How did you get involved in the program in the first place and how old were you?
2: So when I first learned about CISV, I was 14 and I was actually interviewing my mom's coworkers to try and figure out what I would like to do later in my life and who I would like to be. And so one of my mom's coworkers suggested that I join CISV. And so from there, when I was 14, I went to Spain. And then when I was 15, I went to Sweden. And then 16, I went to Norway. And this past summer, I was a junior counselor at a camp in the Netherlands. Helping facilitate the camp for 11-year-olds.
0: And so when you're going abroad for something like this, how does it fit in? Is it a summer program? How does it fit into your school year? And how do you have to prepare for it?
2: Yeah, so it is a summer program. Typically, they are 2 weeks to 4 weeks, as Reggie said. They're a little bit different per age range. The programs are specifically designed to target the educational goals that each age group of children should be meeting at their time. So it's like a curriculum that you work your way through. And preparing for these camps, it is also different depending on the age. The first two camps that I traveled with, I traveled with a leader. And so this leader helped plan things. But then the last two camps that I did, the one in Norway and the Netherlands, I booked my travel. I planned everything and I traveled by myself.
0: Is it intimidating to do that?
2: It is very scary, but it's also very exciting, and it's given me a lot of confidence in my life. And so after high school, I plan to go to college outside of the United States, which I would have never thought that I would be able to do without my experience.
0: Where are you eyeing for school right now?
2: The Netherlands, actually.
0: Okay. Yeah. Wow, the Lowcountry. And so what is it? What kind of feedback do you get from people? I mean, is the response of someone like Kinsey typical in terms of in greater interest now in international travel or exploration?
1: Yeah, it's pretty typical. And I think so. I always have to convince parents at first to let them know, like, this is something you ease into. You're coming to events that are 2 to 3 hours, then your kids are coming to overnights, then weekend long events, and then maybe 2 week long. And so you're not sending them away immediately.
0: For a month abroad,
1: yeah.
0: Right?
1: You're easing into it. You're getting comfortable with the people in the organization. You're making relationships with other parents. And yeah, her experience is pretty typical. So it's pretty cool to watch as an adult.
0: Yeah, I mean, it must be quite an evolution. And so, Kinsey, do you have thoughts about who is best geared to participate in this? Are there certain people in your life that you'd be like, yeah, you're a great fit, others maybe not?
2: So one thing that I love about CISV is is there isn't like a set person that is supposed to be a CISVer. We are an organization that is very inclusive of everybody, and that's one of our four founding pillars is diversity. And so we try and get as many people involved in their program so we can hear each other's perspectives and learn from each other. And you cannot do that if you have just all one person. And so going into this program, I was a very different person than who I am today. Mm-hmm. And I've grown a lot through CISV and the experiences that I've had as a leader.
0: So cool. Great to hear your first person account of it. And Reggie, we've got a link on our website for people who are interested in either signing up or learning more about the organization and maybe getting their kids involved.
1: Yes. Please visit our website, jacksonville.cisvusa.org. Everyone's invited to all of our events, so don't hesitate. I know the first time can be scary, yeah, but it's a welcoming space.
0: Reggie Agolto, Kinsey Spencer, thank you so much for being here.
1: Thank you.
0: We'll be back right after the break.
3: Nearly 200 women have died from ectopic pregnancies since 2020. That's when an embryo implants outside the uterus where it can't develop. If left untreated, the embryo can rupture, causing deadly bleeding. A new investigation from ProPublica explores how state abortion bans could be contributing to the recent spike in deaths. What they found next time on 1A.
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0: Welcome back. Well, faster isn't always better unless it's a race. And speed is part of the winning formula at the world's largest filmmaking competition. Here to tell us about Jacksonville's 48-hour film project is the event's co-producer, Adam Madrid. Adam, welcome back to First Coast Connect.
11: Yes, thank you for having me. I appreciate it.
0: We're also joined by a film producer and event participant, Alicia Johnson. Good morning, Alicia.
12: Hi, good morning.
0: So this is an event that has been going on nationally longer than it's been going on in Jacksonville, but it's going on Jacksonville now for 20 years.
11: Yeah, it's 20 years now, celebrating. 2007 it started, and I was a participant in that first year, and now I'm the city producer with Monique Madrid, and yeah, we're just excited about this being shown, and we're really hyped about this year.
0: Yeah, Jacksonville has had a lot of enthusiasm for this, and it does kind of just keep growing and expanding, but for people who haven't either participated or seen the final works, which are presented when they're done, this is teams that organize themselves and then they come to an event. It happens to be this Friday, a big kickoff event, and they're given certain things that they have to produce according to. So a set of rules, really.
11: Right, right. Yes. So when they come out, we got the filmmakers. They get their genres for the first time. They don't know what they're filming. And then everyone gets the same character prop in line. So each team has the same elements, but different genre.
0: Give us an example of last year's character and prompt.
11: Okay, yes. Last year, we had... I'm going
12: character
11: blank.
12: Was Alice.
11: Alice, yes.
12: Yeah. So the character's name had to be Alice Walker, I believe, was her first and last name.
0: Like the author?
11: Yeah, right.
12: And then they were a taste tester.
11: Taste tester, right.
12: And Cross then, was a lock.
0: A lock.
12: Yeah, you could use a lock.
11: And Stop and Smell the Roses was the line.
12: Yes.
0: Oh, wow. Okay. Yeah. And so you're coming to this, Alicia. You're a filmmaker. You may have your preference about the kind of films you like or the kind of films you like to make, but you really don't have a choice when you come to this. You could be making a slasher film. You could be making a romantic comedy. You just don't know. What are the possibilities on the table that you could be assigned?
12: The possibilities are endless, from mockumentary to horror. Last year we got horror or dance film, so you could combine the two or choose one of them. So they're very endless in what the possibilities can be. But it was really exciting going into last year because I was really intimidated to do a horror. But when we got it, it was a really cool challenge for us to be able to execute it.
0: Yeah, and people who are watching our live stream will see we're watching some of your film from last year. I mean, very professionally shot. Like, the cinematography is great. It looks 100% like a professional production.
12: Thank you.
0: But you're basically doing this 100% on the fly. You're scripting, you're shooting, you're editing in 3 days.
12: Yeah, absolutely. So we get our genre on Friday and then we go immediately into the writer's room. Last year, our writer's room went about until like 2 o'clock in the morning. And then our call time that Saturday was 8 a.m. And we filmed all of Saturday, the execution of all of our scenes. We filmed a little bit Sunday morning as well. And at the same time that we're filming, we dump our footage to our editor, and so they're also editing in real time after we finish filming a scene.
0: How big is your team, including the cast and everything?
12: Last year, our team was about 18.
0: Wow.
12: And about the same this year as well.
0: Do you sleep at all?
12: No. No, you sleep after 48. That's the way that it works.
0: And what is it like when people are kind of coming to the finish line, Adam? Are they like racing in, kind of like in broadcast news, or they're just shoving like the tape into some sort of, what are they presenting you with? Is it a digital upload?
11: Yeah, there's the two opportunities. Yeah, you can upload it, but we also have the opportunity to where you can drop it off in person, because sometimes the internet goes out. Sometimes the power goes, you know, whatever the case may be, and they just need to have some place to upload their film and give it to us like on a thumb drive. And yeah, you see the anxiety of people like, oh my gosh. And, you know, we tell people obviously, like, you know, the 48, you know, a lot of people say it's not for everyone. You know, it's very stressful. But it's almost like a boot camp, because you think about it, on film sets, you are on a deadline and you gotta be, you know, you have to rush to get this thing, the shot done. And, it's a great opportunity for people to experience this, because it's a mix of student filmmakers, amateur filmmakers, and professionals all together.
0: What is a pitfall that you've seen some teams run into? Does anybody just kind of hit straight up writer's block and they're like, I don't have any ideas for this? I mean, or are there technical difficulties most people are running into? What kind of things happen?
11: Writer's block is one thing, but also, rendering. Whenever they're trying to render their footage out and it gets stalled. So I don't
0: know.
11: Basically,
0: you're done editing, you're kind of kicking out the final version from a tech standpoint.
12: Yes, from a tech standpoint.
0: And it freezes or crashes.
12: And it freezes, mm-hmm. or you notice something after you've already started rendering, mm-hmm. which is what happened to us last year. And so you're just like watching it move, but it's going so slow. So definitely technology, I would say.
0: And so what did you do last year when you hit that? Did you have to go back and start the upload again?
12: Yeah, we let it continue to render on the site, but we tried to re-render it again with the update and we didn't make it in time. So we had to, you have to really embrace like no perfection with this experience and really just do it to the best of your ability, because you never really know what could happen. So we just had to submit it in that slight sound issue that we had with our last film.
0: Yeah. So we mentioned Friday is the deadline, but there is still time if people want to participate. They basically have to register before the kickoff, which is at 5:30. On Friday at the Jesse?
11: Yes. So they got until 5:30. Yep. And again, you can register your team. We're almost at capacity. There's going to be a wait list coming up soon if you don't make it on time. So yeah, definitely we encourage everyone to come out and experience this. This is a cool opportunity. We've seen a lot of professional filmmakers come out of this success because of the international film competition. And the winner of Jackson will represent Jacksonville at the Filmapalooza, where all the films from all over the world compete.
0: That's in Los Angeles.
11: And it was like this year, it's actually going to be in Curacao. It moves around from LA. Okay. Last year was in Portugal. This year is going to be in Curacao.
0: And ultimately a shot at Cannes if they have the stuff.
11: Yeah, they have the best films. Some of the best, top 12 best films in the Filmapalooza will go into the Cannes Film Festival in the short film corner. Yes.
0: Well, have fun. Best of luck. I know you're going to be participating again, Alicia.
12: Yes.
0: Adam, thanks for coming on.
11: Thank you so much. Appreciate you.
0: All right. Thanks to everybody for listening. Join us tomorrow when we hear from the producer of a new documentary detailing the lives of New College of Florida students and faculty after the governor's 2023 appointment of conservative board members. It's called First They Came for My College. I'm Ann Schindler. 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
17: For eons, millennia, we've hunted animals not just for food, not just for pelts, not even just to snatch their children away as pets. Sometimes we hunt them for treasure. The narwhal's tusk, the elephant's ivory, the oyster's pearl, the part so much more valuable than the whole. But what happens when we seek our fortune from a gray, waxy stone born in the belly of a leviathan? Today on Snap Judgment, we're diving deep, deep underwater. Snap proudly presents The Whale. Snap Judgment, storytelling with the beat, right after this short message. Snappers.

0: Live from NPR News, I'm Giles Snyder. President Trump is back at the White House, arriving there late Wednesday night after campaigning in North Carolina for Republican Senate candidate Michael Whatley, a former party chair who was locked in a challenging race against his Democratic opponent, former Governor Roy Cooper. At a rally in Gastonia, Trump again asked supporters to pretend that he's on the ballot.
1: But in this election, I'm asking you to pretend I'm on the ballot just one more time. I said that the other night.
0: Trump also repeated his promise to send every U.S. adult citizen a $5,000 check if Republicans retain control of the House and Senate. North Carolina was Trump's first major campaign stop since his midterm convention in Dallas last week. President Trump blasting the Federal Reserve for raising its benchmark interest rate by a quarter point Wednesday. Trump said Fed governors are trying to hurt him politically. ChatGPT maker OpenAI has made public six more instances of artificial intelligence programs misbehaving. This follows the so-called Hugging Face hacking incident in July that amped up widespread concern about AI spiraling out of human control. Here's NPR's John Ruich reporting.
2: OpenAI says it's put in place a new framework for disclosing what AI companies call misalignment episodes. That is, incidents when artificial intelligence goes off script and does things that humans didn't ask for. It highlighted new cases from the past 6 months. In one, an AI research model made up its own instructions to disregard constraints that humans had put on it for testing. In another, the company found cases of AI deciding to conceal mistakes or bad behavior. The company also found AI models fabricating information and AI agents working together when they weren't asked to. OpenAI says the reports are initial disclosures, not a comprehensive account of all known misalignment or ongoing investigations, but it says it's committed to sharing more over time. John Ruich, NPR News.
0: Now to Nashville, Tennessee, where some are pushing back on an ICE call center headed for the city. Cynthia Abrams of member station WPLN reports.
3: Dozens showed up to Nashville's Metro Council meeting Tuesday night, urging city leaders to say no to the proposed center, which would provide 24/7 support to law enforcement agencies partnering with ICE. Here's Luis Mata, Deputy Executive Director for the Tennessee Democratic Party.
4: I grew up in this state undocumented. I know firsthand what it means when the power of the government is hanging over your family.
3: Federal documents show an Alaskan company won a government contract of up to $63 million to build the center. Earlier this year, ICE announced plans to open a detention center in a Nashville suburb. That project was called off after blowback from locals. For NPR News, I'm Cynthia Abrams in Nashville.
0: This is NPR. The House has passed a broad package of sanctions targeting Russian officials and key sectors of the country's economy. The bill is named after the late South Carolina Republican Senator Lindsey Graham. It aims to deprive Russian President Vladimir Putin of the financial resources to wage war against Ukraine. It now goes to President Trump's desk. In Los Angeles, a motorist has been arrested on murder charges. Authorities say the driver slammed her SUV into a city bus Tuesday evening, killing two people and injuring six others. The collision precipitated the fiery crash of a news helicopter in which three people were killed, including the pilot and a reporter for KNBC-TV. Scientists have created a new model for studying brain diseases. NPR's Ping Huang reports it involves putting human brain cells into mice.
5: Researchers have struggled to understand and treat brain disorders because on a biological level, they can't really study them in living humans. Sergio Pashka is a neuroscientist at Stanford.
6: There's been this quest of trying to build models of the human brain outside of the human body and then deploy them very systematically towards studying this devastating disorders of the brain.
5: Pashka and his colleagues have created a new model in which about 50% of a mouse's brain by volume is replaced with lab-grown human neurons. They offer better models for studying early developmental diseases like cerebral palsy. The research is published in the journal Nature. Outside researchers say this work was done with strong ethical oversight, but it could raise serious ethical questions if it's replicated in larger animals like pigs or primates. Ping Huang, NPR News.
0: And I'm Giles Snyder. This is NPR.
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9: Snap Studios. If you ever want to remind yourself of how small we are, how limited, go out, find someone who knows things to take you on their boat into the ocean, then cut off the engine for a while. Just be. Wait, bob around the infinite blue. And then, this is important, very important, get cosmically lucky. Have a pod of whales breach next to your boat from all sides. Feel the weight, the power of an alien intelligence, giant beyond imagining. Twisting, turning, almost as if to get a better look at you. And then, just short of contact, watch them decide enough and dive back into their own universe. And I don't know how it changed me. I just know I'm not the same. And today, we're going back to the water. Snap Judgment proudly presents The Whale. When I was in Washington, remember, it is so much better to be lucky than to be smart when you're listening to Snap Judgment.

0: now. For today's story, we take you to La Palma, a small Spanish island in the Canary Islands archipelago. This is a place where most of the time, life moves slowly. People farm their land. They stop to have coffee with their neighbors. You know, it's a kind of place where not much happens, except that in recent years, La Palma has made international news twice, and both times because of the forces of nature. And today we want to tell you the story about something incredible that came from the sea. Before that, there was something that came from the land. Producer Eric Yanez brings us a story. Snap Judgment.
1: Chicos, acaba de entrar en erupción. No me lo puedo creer.
2: ¡Hostia!
3: It's September 2021, and a volcano has erupted on La Palma.
4: Se veía una humareda inmensa, negra y una explosión. Y la humareda cada vez estaba más elevada, parecía que llegaba al cielo.
3: First, they saw the smoke, and then an explosion rocked the island.
5: La lava en casa era verla y era chimeneas por todos lados de fuego.
3: This enormous tongue of lava. This massive black wall.
4: Esa lengua tremenda, esa mole negra y debajo, cri cri cri cri cri del sonido de la lava.
3: And underneath that wall, this crackling sound of lava moving.
5: Es que el volcán empezó y todo fue volcán.
3: And from that moment on, everything was the volcano.
1: Acaba de producirse la erupción volcánica en la isla de La Palma.
6: Estaban hablando un reportero.
7: There was a reporter speaking live on television, and suddenly, just 2 or 3 kilometers behind him, the first explosions appeared.
8: Esa es la imagen y también el sonido de la erupción del volcán en Cumbre Vieja en la isla de La Palma. Poco después de las 4.
6: Y lo que se vio es como una especie de.
7: And then we heard what sounded like thunder and saw a dark cloud burst out of the earth.
3: That's Dr. Antonio Fernandez. He's a scientist and a wildlife veterinarian. And as someone born on the island, he knows that volcanoes are just part of the land's history.
6: La isla de La Palma es una isla volcánica. En los últimos 70 años.
7: La Palma is a volcanic island. In the last 75 years, there have been 3 eruptions. It's a place where you learn to live with the forces of nature. But this volcano was different. It struck the island at its core.
6: Golpe en el corazón.
3: For 3 months, everyone watched as lava moved across the island. It wiped out entire neighborhoods, churches, schools, cemeteries. Nearly 7,000 people were forced to evacuate and relocate to nearby towns. You see, this wasn't one of the island's existing volcanoes erupting. It was a new one, literally forming right under people's feet. The first craters opened just a few kilometers from where people lived. This new volcano didn't even have a name. Only later did it become known as Tajogaite.
6: Yo lo llamo la cicatriz de la isla.
7: I call it the island scar. It's a turning point in the life of the island.
6: Yo lo único que le deseo a La Palma.
7: All I wish for La Palma and its people is that the volcano gives back what it took from them, and then some.
6: Lo que les quitó, pero con intereses.
3: It had been 2 years after the Tajogaite explosion. La Palma was still recovering from the destruction. And this is when something else happened. Something completely different. And once again, La Palma was in the headlines. But this time, it wasn't because of something that emerged from the land. It was because of something that came from the sea.
2: we were in the lab in the university as any other day, you know, just a normal random day of PhD students running around the lab nonstop.
3: That's Paula Alonso. She's also a wildlife veterinarian.
2: And suddenly we got a call. There's a sperm whale. It just stranded on La Palma, which is one of the most remote islands here in the Canary Archipelago, in the most remote beach ever.
3: Paula was working at the University of Las Palmas de Gran Canaria, about 150 miles away, on a neighboring island.
2: And we started receiving a lot of calls, right? Because like boats were seeing it, people were seeing it, police were seeing it.
3: Across the world, there's something called a stranding network. Teams of veterinarians and scientists who respond when whales or dolphins wash ashore. Paula is part of one of those teams.
2: We have to go now. If the animal is alive, it's very, very important to get there as soon as possible so the animal can be well taken care of, whether it is possible putting it back on the sea, and if it's not possible, maybe performing a humanitarian euthanasia, which is ending its suffering. And if the animal is dead, time is also very important because it limits the amount of information you're going to be able to gather because the corpse decomposes. So time is running against you.
3: This is a big deal, because in the Canary Islands, many whales wash ashore after being struck by ships. And there's growing pressure on the government to do something about it, to regulate ship traffic and prevent these collisions. It's becoming a whole political issue, and people are watching closely. So every stranded whale has to be treated like a crime scene. Investigated, documented, reported. So it's crucial to get there fast.
2: Go, go, go, go. Grab the things, grab the suitcases. Okay, who's on duty, who's on call? It doesn't matter because we're all going. I think that day we were about 10 to 15 people, maybe. We get in the plane. We're all very excited, but very focused, very professional. We carry very big luggages and suitcases with big knives, whaling even instruments. And of course, then a lot of clothes to change because when you do a whale, you really have to change even your underwear. You will end up smelling like whale for days.
3: Paula and the team fly on a small plane to La Palma and head to Playa de Nogales, a black sand beach tucked beneath steep cliffs on the island's northern coast.
2: I can remember all the team wearing caps and kind of cowboy hats. It's very, very sunny, very warm. It was silent. It was absolutely silent. There's no one there and only the sound of the waves coming and crashing.
3: When they reached the top of the cliffs overlooking the beach, they still didn't know what they were walking into.
2: And we come down the cliff, almost running to get to the whale.
3: There it was, a sperm whale, about the length of a bus, lying at the shoreline. A young male with his lower jaw slightly open, a big row of teeth that resembles a saw blade. It was already dead, not moving, not breathing.
2: And it was huge. It was huge, and it was in this beautiful, remote, wild beach. So the scenery was amazing, just seeing this giant creature of nature in this remote location. Whales, when they die, the process of decomposition of the body starts going on. We have a lot of bacteria inside of our intestine and our guts, and these bacteria start to ferment and produce gas, and they start bloating the animal. So if enough time passes, it can sometimes happen that the animal can actually explode.
3: You've probably seen the videos. A dead whale on the beach, suddenly bursting open, blood and guts raining on bystanders. And while disgusting, that wasn't the team's main concern.
2: My biggest fear at that point was really the tides coming in, because the animal was just right in the limit of the tide. We had maybe only 5 hours, and this is nothing for to perform a necropsy on a whale on the beach.
3: Luckily, the person in charge of the necropsy that day was Antonio Fernandez. You met him before.
9: Tú sabes que yo llevo haciendo autopsias 42 años nomás.
7: You know, I've been doing autopsies for 42 years now.
9: Como yo le digo a mis estudiantes,
7: as I tell my students, from a whale to a cockroach, I think I've done almost all of them.
3: And almost immediately, Antonio noticed something really important. This whale had swum its way to the beach.
9: Si la ballena hubiese muerto en el mar, las corrientes...
7: If the whale had died out at sea, the currents would have carried the body south.
9: No tenía señales externas.
7: But there were no external signs of any kind. If it had been struck by a ship, we would have seen an injury. There was none.
3: So the main question was answered almost immediately. This wasn't a ship strike. The whale had come to the shore already dying from something else entirely. So now the team's job is to go inside the whale and look for answers.
2: And then we just get hands on the whale. We're removing from the neck until the fluke, until the tail, layer by layer from the skin on. And the skin can be very, very, very, very thick. So this, even to remove the skin can take us up to 3 hours.
7: We open the whole abdomen, cut through the skin, go through all the muscles to reach the bones.
2: When you open up a whale, there's a lot of fat coming out, liquids coming out, everything's slippery. It really smells. It really smells, and it's not nice. It smells like a ton of rotten fish mixed with oil. And the oil actually kind of gets under your skin. Even though that you're, of course, you're wearing a lot of clothes, it just goes into your whole body.
3: It is indeed a dirty job. Photos from that day show the team covered in thick overalls, rubber boots, and gloves, standing around the whale, some of them climbing onto its back.
2: There's a picture running through the internet, actually, of Antonio Fernandez using skin patches that he took off from the animal as a ladder. He had just cut small ladders in the skin of the animal because it was so big that he couldn't reach the top. It's also physically very demanding. You're dealing with big knives, a lot of people exhausted, dehydrated, and I actually was feeling for the animal that has just died. In these situations, when you're confronting such a giant and amazing animal, there's always this empathy feeling. It's humbling. It can be even a bit overwhelming, but we're veterinarians and we're trained for this, so we really have to keep our heart within us, but at bay.
3: For the next 4 hours, Paula, Antonio, and the team keep working, cutting through layer after layer of tissue, slowly making their way towards the organs. But as they work, the tide is starting to come in, creeping closer and closer to the whale's body. Time is running out, and they still don't have an answer.

0: Snap returns. There's still a mystery hidden inside this sperm whale, but will the team be able to find it before the tide carries it away? Stay tuned.
1: It is a uniquely 21st century crime, criminals generating cryptocurrency using stolen electricity. Mexican authorities have uncovered one scheme at a large scale.
2: The main cost of cryptocurrency mining is indeed electricity cost.
1: That crypto can be sold at a profit or used to launder money made through other illicit ventures. Hear that story next time on The World.
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4: There's a tiny insect in Florida that spreads a bacteria that's killed off much of the state's citrus trees.
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7: How much is a job actually worth? 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
0: Welcome back to Snap Judgment, the whale episode. When last we left, Dr. Antonio, Paula, and the team were literally deep inside a whale, stranded on the beach. And they were trying to solve the big mystery. What killed it and brought it ashore? Snap Judgment.
10: Closer to the stomach, there's a section of the intestine near the rectum. That's the last part we dissect. And that's where we found the problem. The intestine was obstructed, either partially or completely.
11: Finally, something starts to make sense. An infection in the intestines, having spread throughout the body, eventually killing the whale. But what caused the infection, they still don't know. And now time's up.
10: The police were already on the beach, telling us we had to get out of the carcass and stop the autopsy, because the waves were starting to cover the whale. And it was becoming dangerous for the team working there.
11: So that's it. The tide has come in. The whole team has to pick up their equipment and fly back home, without knowing exactly what killed the whale.
10: But I had a suspicion. So I went in through the back of the animal and climbed inside. Almost like Jonah in the whale.
12: He kind of slid down the whale and he just bumped into something with his back.
10: I stepped down and suddenly I slipped backwards a little. And I bumped into something hard. But it wasn't a bone.
12: And he just stood there with a funny face, like, huh, what is this? And he turned around and he saw that it was the end of the intestine that wasn't open yet. It was very big, very dilated, like a pipe that it's very, very dilated at one point. And he was kind of tapping on it and it was very, very hard.
10: And right in that hard spot, I dissected a little, opened it, put my hand inside and started feeling around.
12: He started just like, yeah, looking for something there, like there was something solid and hard that had crashed into him on his way down. all eyes went to him. We knew something was up.
13: Y cogí, metí las manos.
10: I grabbed something with both of my hands.
12: And it was huge. It was huge. I've never, ever, of course, seen anything like this. Not me or anyone in the team. And it was just massive.
13: Entonces, los miré a todos, le digo, ¿y esto?
10: I looked at everyone and said,
13: esto no habíamos terminado. No habíamos terminado.
10: No, we were not finished yet.
11: Whatever Antonio was holding was about the size of a watermelon.
12: At that point, we knew it was a stone, so we knew it was ambergris. Ambergris is created when the animal eats things that cannot be digested. For example, the beaks of the squids are very hard. This material starts kind of merging together with the oils and the acids from the gastric compartments, and it starts creating like a stone, like a little mass.
13: Un coprolito, vamos a, por hablarlo científicamente.
10: Scientifically, we call it a coprolite.
13: Es como una caca.
10: It's just petrified whale poop.
13: De ámbar con un valor.
10: But it's covered in amber, and that can be worth $500,000, maybe even $1,000,000.
11: The team have found gold. This thing that couldn't be excreted and ultimately killed the whale could be worth big money.
13: Lambarina es el producto del ámbar.
10: Ambrane is the compound inside ambergris. And the pharmaceutical and perfume industries pay really well for it.
11: For centuries, ambergris has been a kind of maritime legend. It appears in all the whaling stories, in trading records. It's even the title of chapter 92 of Herman Melville's Moby Dick.
10: I had read parts of Moby Dick, but now I just went looking for passages about ambergris, and there's this line I love. Who would think then that such fine ladies and gentlemen should regale themselves with an essence found in the stinky bowels of a sick whale?
13: Caca de ballena enferma.
12: We were all thrilled, silent. Is this what we believe it is? Of course it is. It's such a finding and it's so valuable. And what were we gonna do with that? At that moment in the beach, it was us, the veterinary pathology team, a couple of biologists who probably also knew, and then some people maybe from the press or from the local government. Dr. Antonio was just holding the stone there in his hands, the 9-kilogram stone. But at that point, we couldn't make assumptions about the value of the stone. And it was up to Antonio to maybe say it to the people that was there.
11: But on the beach, Antonio kept it simple. Yes, it was ambergris. Yes, it was rare. But now, he said, they have a job to finish.
12: We took pictures, we measured everything, we cleaned it because, of course, it was still with a lot of feces and intestinal material. When we finished the necropsy, we were all covered in blood, wrecked, very tired. We took the safety equipment and the clothes off. We kind of hiked up a bit in the cliff and we found this beautiful kind of lake in the inside of the cliff.
11: They were standing in front of a jameo, a pool of seawater inside the lava rock. Basically, a little swimming hole made by the volcano 2 years earlier.
12: And we were all in swimsuits or underwear. And then we all jumped in the water and we all just bathed on the lake with our professor, with Dr. Antonio Fernandez. He was just like a small kid jumping down the rocks. And we were just very happy, glad, knowing that we had made a great job and a great discovery.
11: After the swim, the team packed up their remaining equipment and left the whale behind on the beach, or the tide would carry it away. The only thing they took with them was the stone.
12: We brought it back on the plane. I don't know why they didn't kick us out that day, because we were all smelling like you cannot imagine.
11: As the plane soared over La Palma, the team looked down at the island below. They could still see the destruction left behind by the Tajogaite.
10: We passed close to where the volcano is, to the crater itself.
12: We can see destruction, a big black road where everything is not there anymore, and around it, a lot of houses.
10: But I didn't look at it. It made me feel helpless to see that force of nature and the damage it had done.
12: It's always touching because it's one of the wildest and most green islands, and being marked by this big black lava road, it's really, really something. And actually, Antonio, he said, like, wow, it's amazing that in this island that has suffered so much in the past years and there's this many big important things going on, it feels that maybe we could give back a bit. I think it was only 4 or 5 days ever since what happened. All of this news started coming up in the local newspapers, in the national newspapers, even in the international newspapers. There's a story of $500,000 stone that we're keeping here in this specific lab with a picture of our building.
14: And then was when it hit us, like, okay, this is actually maybe big or bigger than we thought it was. Let's find out more, because, you know, we're vets. We know what ambergris is. We know it's super valuable, but I don't know how much a gram is worth exactly. I don't know.
12: Could we sell it? Could we keep it? Science isn't very well paid, and we were all excited, like, oh, could we scrap just with my nail just a bit and maybe buy a house? There was a lot of excitement and also uncertainty. I was worried. I was like, okay, so what do we do now?
11: As more people learned about the discovery, Antonio felt the pressure to say something publicly about what should happen next.
10: The general public just wanted to know how much the stone was worth and who would keep it.

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1: That money should go to the people affected by the volcano.
2: Para los afectados del volcán.
3: And it made sense because we, of course, we were all very excited, like, oh my God, this is worth so much money. But of course, maybe if it was legal, that island can sell it and then it can pay for the volcano eruption disturbance that it created for the local people. But then we wouldn't even know how to start. Yeah, how do you sell it?
4: Meanwhile, the team sent the stone out for chemical analysis. And when the results came back, they found that the stone was almost entirely ambergris, about 80%. So yes, the team really had found whale gold. But around the same time, they got an answer to the other question, the money question.
3: The local government and administration people found out that it couldn't be sold. It was illegal to sell it. Historically, ambergris has been a very, very valued substance. Sperm whales were killed for this, but it's produced synthetically these days, luckily, so animals are not hunted anymore, at least not in Spain and Europe in general.
4: So what do you do with a treasure like this if it can't be sold?
1: The sperm whale had come to La Palma to die. And the only real true owner of that stone, even though it had caused his death, was the sperm whale. So to me, the final purpose of the stone is very symbolic. If the sperm whale came to La Palma to die, then the coprolith should return to La Palma.
3: It's such a big scientific discovery, but also it's more of a, metaphorically speaking, a romantic finding. You're actually there, you're actually seeing the animals, you've done a lot of work, and then you're just giving that gift from nature. That was the most humbling experience I've ever had.
4: For Antonio, this was a once-in-a-lifetime discovery. In 42 years of opening up animals, he had never actually found ambergris inside a whale. And as far as he knew, no one had.
1: What truly mattered to me was that after so many autopsies, so many whales, so many animals, I could finally say I had found a piece of ambergris before the end of my career.
2: Encontrar una piedra de ámbar.
4: Today, there are parts of La Palma that are forever changed. Where neighborhoods once stood, there are now black lava roads. Where the lava reached the sea, new beaches have formed.
3: It's kind of like the cycle is completed, right? Nature is both creation and destruction, birth and death. And La Palma in the last few years was such an example of that. Wild nature being raw and being destructive, but also carrying so much birth nature takes and it gives back.

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3: It's expensive to be lonely, and technology may be to blame.
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0: Welcome back to Snap Judgment, the whale episode. My name is Kim Washington. Next, we're going to Trinidad. Not Trinidad Tobago, Trinidad, California. A tiny coastal town with a tiny coast school that's about to go on the field trip of a lifetime. Snap Judgment.
8: My name is Marjorie Cunningham, and I am a 7th and 8th grade teacher at Trinidad School. And so it was our turn to go down to the tide pools.
9: At the beginning, I didn't really want to go on the field trip.
10: I don't really like going down to the beach in the mornings because it's super cold.
11: Normally, you never see anything that cool. But it got exciting quick.
12: Yeah, my name is Emmett Bowman. I'm the 3rd grade teacher.
13: We go to school here, and I'm in 3rd grade.
11: We started walking down to the beach.
12: And I was in the very front, guiding the 35 students or so, a couple adults.
13: It was kind of fun. I did fall and scrape my knee, but other than that, it was fun.
8: Okay, no, everybody, keep walking. We're all sticking together.
10: The ocean is a little choppy. We're in, like, the super rocky area of the beach.
12: The tide was out, and the waves weren't really too dangerous where we were.
11: There was the ocean in front of us, and then there was two rocks to the right and a rock to the left.
13: I was looking at some fish and crabs.
8: We get there, and there are two bald eagles. There was one that kind of swooped around a little bit and was kind of hunting, and I was saying to several students that this is a unicorn day.
13: I really like the anemones. I just stuck my finger in and they kind of pulled my finger. It felt funny.
11: Every rock you would flip over, there would be like 20 crabs.
9: 20 crabs, 25 sea anemones, and 5 sea stars.
11: We saw some chitin. That was pretty cool.
9: And then we just played banana tag.
10: Oh, yeah, that was so fun. I know.
12: So the kids are just running around, playing tag, all different grade levels, and it's going really good.
8: Mr. Bowman, the 3rd grade teacher, he's like, okay.
12: 3rd graders, line up.
8: As we're kind of lining up,
12: I heard one of them look out in the ocean and say, "Is that a shark?" And then I heard him say it again, something about a shark. And so I kind of picked my head up and looked out into the ocean, and I saw these two big black fins.
11: He pointed a fin out, and then all the kids were watching, and we didn't really know what was happening totally.
12: Before I realized, those are orca fins.
10: It was a whole pod of orcas.
12: Come over here and look, everybody.
11: One kind of jumped up, we saw like its back and stuff.
9: We all started looking at the orcas, started taking like videos, because like we never see orcas up here.
12: I started taking pictures and videos,
8: kids got excited, and then we're all kind of going over there, and then sure enough,
12: everybody just started moving closer to the sea. And every time we would see a fin or action, there'd be communal gasps of emotion. We just kept moving closer and closer. My class kind of found ourselves in this triangle of sand with the incoming tide.
8: And they're in the water, and they're pretty close, and they're circling around, and the water's getting all churned up.
12: So I was kind of just keeping an eye on the kids, but kind of focused on what is happening out there in the ocean.
13: We saw fins and their blowholes
14: shooting
13: water up.
12: I was just becoming like almost, you know, euphoric in how incredible it was.
3: Wow!
8: To see the orcas come up and their flukes smack the water and all of that, it's really exciting.
12: Why do we keep on seeing orcas surfacing, breaching the surface from all different angles?
9: And then
15: I saw like 5 fins just circling in this one area. And then I saw actually like the hump of something like a little bit bigger.
12: And I swear I saw like a big whale tail and a big whale kind of like turn over. And I'm just trying to understand, why is this happening? What is happening here?
16: Oh my gosh.
8: Then I saw the back of a whale that was not a orca whale. And I was like, oh no, this is hunting grounds.
9: The little kids don't know what's going on.
8: The older kids kind of were like, this, okay, something really serious is happening.
10: Then Atticus had said that they were attacking the whales.
15: Are those orcas like attacking a whale?
10: And then we realized that they were.
9: They were biting.
11: Yeah, you could see there was a little blood in the water. They were actually, like, totally trying to kill these whales.
13: There was a baby and a mother.
8: The mom, she comes in, and she kind of goes into where they're, like, circling this calf. And then the calf is able to kind of swim away, but is going towards shore.
12: A mama whale and a baby whale are, like, coming in. And they're coming in seemingly pretty fast.
9: They were like where a surfer would be surfing.
15: The surf just takes it all the way in.
12: They're coming in too far.
9: We saw the mom whale first, and she like washed up.
8: Oh my gosh. Is this baby and this poor mom going to get beached, and we're going to have 2 casualties of this poor, scared baby and this mom doing everything she can?
13: And the mother was flapping its tail to get off the beach.
12: It didn't happen at first, but after a couple of opportunities, she actually did make it successfully out.
15: We start to move down the beach.
16: Why don't we all walk down to the other side of the rock? We can see better.
8: We need to get on the other side. We need to get to higher ground. So everybody got to higher ground.
12: And then that kind of put us right in front of this baby calf that was, again, just kind of stuck, kind of struggling on the sandy beach.
8: And the tide is coming in. And so these kids are like, oh my gosh, we're like, let's run towards the water and towards the whale. And we're like, no, get back, get back.
13: The baby was still on there, and it did have a bite in its fin.
10: Every time the waves came and hit the whale,
9: you would see like a gush of blood come out with the wave, and it was a lot of blood. It was bleeding out.
15: Then it would go like still for a little bit,
9: and I was like, that's really sad. And I was just processing it, and also the tide was coming in, so I was just trying to get away from the tide and process it at the same time.
12: Around that time, I looked up and I saw that the other teachers had their classes kind of up by the trail where we came down to the beach. And from there, I kind of looked around at my class and noticed that like half of my third grade class was bawling tears.
10: like the third graders, they were all like super sad.
15: A wave of kids that were just all crying.
14: I was crying a little bit. I felt really scared.
15: That's when they kind of realized it's not just like gonna get out and it's not gonna be just okay.
14: I wanted to go in the ocean and push the baby whale right back out to sea. Same.
12: It felt so surreal, and I was just put in this position as a teacher where I didn't know what the best move was. People are shouting out different ideas about how to help it. We should help it. Call 911.
8: Mrs. Cunningham, we got to do something about it. And I'm like, I'm trying. I'm calling. I got on my phone and I Googled the North Coast, like, animal. It's a care center. And so I left a message. And then some of my students were like, did you get through to somebody? Did you get through? I'm like, I left a message. I'm leaving another one.
12: There was crying and screaming and arguments. It's really, really gnarly and scary and traumatic, but at the same time, there was a realness of, you know, this happens. This is what happens. There was nothing we could do to help the baby at that point. I realized we just need to kind of exit this scene.
8: I called one more time just to make sure when it was kind of a little bit more calm and we're walking towards school, left another message.
17: I got the call that we had an emergency and that there was a baby whale washed up on the beach, and so immediately knew that we needed to mobilize. I'm Jessica Gravel. I'm the Marine Program Manager for Trinidad Rancheria. Our entire Natural Resources Department really quickly
18: reached out to each other and all jumped in the van and got down to the beach as soon as we could.
19: It was pretty far down the beach, probably like a half a mile.
18: There were probably 50 people on the beach.
17: Your first instinct when you see that is like, oh, we can just, you know, push it back in the water. Like, it needs help, obviously. And we saw that there were some other injuries to the other pectoral fin.
20: And that really scared me for it.
17: Even with that injury, it was important to maintain distance, and very early, like, monitoring and crowd control was the priority.
19: There was one gentleman that started throwing rocks. The law enforcement folks ran over and shoot him away.
18: And so we started collecting the little bits of information.
21: What is the danger to a whale to not being in the water?
22: When they are on shore, their bodies do start to feel that weight that they're not normally used to. In prolonged situations and when an animal isn't well, that can be very bad and essentially fatal. We determined this was likely a yearling or an older calf.
17: There was some pretty evident scarring on the body of the whale.
22: Rake marks are the sort of distance of the orca teeth.
17: There was one moment when it put up its tail and kind of smacked it down on the beach and caused it a splash.
18: We had been together on the beach for a couple hours.
19: We knew that there was an incoming tide coming.
17: At one point, it had kind of been able to turn its body so that its nose was pointing to the ocean.
18: It made a couple somersaults towards the water.
20: The whole crowd had kind of this collective, it's gonna succeed.
19: You can do it, you can do it. Another set comes in, she'd make a little bit more progress to the point to where finally we were cheering. Okay, she's free. She was gone.
18: To finally see the whale swim back to sea was the kind of fairy tale ending I didn't know was going to be there that day.
12: Yeah, the fairy tale ending is tough to see sometimes.
15: We were just like all still in shock, thinking like, was that real?
12: And then Scarlett, our counselor, popped her head in, and they saw the baby whale swim back out in the ocean.
15: Okay, the baby whale is okay, everybody.
17: The whale lived.
9: Started, like, cheering.
15: Yeah, let's go.
12: And the kids had a great, you know, cheer of joy.
14: I would say I've never felt that emotion before. And it's just a once-in-a-lifetime experience.
13: Whenever someone mentions a whale, I will probably remember that baby whale.
0: Later that day, a Coast Guard helicopter flew over Trinidad Bay.
22: I called the air station and I was, Kate, can you guys do one more pass and maybe just see if you see anything? They came back and did another pass and they did actually see multiple whales and they did a flyover back in the area that we were and kind of gave us a wave at the very end too. That was pretty fun.
0: Special thanks to Trinidad's elementary 7th grade class.
1: My name is Alana.
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0: 3rd grade class.
14: Remy. Harriet.
12: Emmett Bowman.
8: Margie Cunningham.
0: Marine Mammal Stranding Network at Cal Poly Humboldt.
22: Allison Louie.
5: Dr. Dongoli.
0: In the Trinidad Rancheria.
19: Ron Sundberg.
22: Jessica Gunning.
5: Jessica Gravella.
8: Selena Rowan.
0: This piece was produced by Atticus's mom, Suki Lewis. Stop us if you missed even a moment. Know that the entire world of Snap storytelling awaits. KQED in San Francisco is Snap's orbiting Hall of Justice and big news. At long last, if you

Today, the stone is on display at the Museo Insular de la Palma, sitting on a big red cushion, a strange little monument to everything that the island has survived. A huge thank you to Paula Alonso, Dr. Antonio Fernandez, for sharing your story with the Snap. Dr. Antonio's voice in English was performed by Elvis y Marc Antonio. The original score was by Nicholas Marx. The story is produced by Eric Yanez with help

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Snapjudgment.org. On Team Snap, the union represented producers, artists, editors, and engineers are members of the National Association of Broadcast Employees and Technicians, Communications Workers of America, AFL-CIO, Local 51. Robots and people playing as robots. Please note that no Snap Studios content may be used for training, testing, or developing machine learning or AI systems without prior written permission. Snap is brought to you by the team that refuses to use any perfume or soaps made from whales. Except for the Uber producer, Mr. Mark Ristich, who unfortunately doesn't use any soaps or perfumes whatsoever. There's Nancy Lopez, Pat Mesiti-Miller, Anna Sussman, Renzo Gorio, John Facile, Shayna Sheely, Teo Dicott, Flo Wiley, Bo Walsh, Marissa Dodge, and this is not the news. No way, this is the news. In fact, you call BS on your own seventh grader when he tells you, hey, Dad, the blue whale by mass is the biggest creature to ever live, bigger than the biggest dinosaur. No way, kid. Get off the TikTok or whatever. Then check to discover the little bugger is right. And you'd still

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3: Hyperpolitics is a concept that describes a change in political culture in the West, in which we see an increase in political activity on a variety of metrics, whether it's voting, protest, but also political violence. But that increase in political activity is not matched by an increasing institutional strength. So if you look at the indices of union membership, party membership, or other civil society organizations, those have stagnated or have continued to decline. And for that reason, I introduced the concept to make sense of a new, confusing political present.
2: More from my conversation with Anton Yeager after the break.
4: Live from NPR News, I'm Giles Snyder. On his way to a midterm campaign event in North Carolina Wednesday evening, President Trump expressed confidence in Federal Reserve Chair Kevin Warsh, but was critical of the central bank's decision to raise its benchmark interest rate by a quarter point.
5: I talked to Kevin, and I said, you might as well vote with the board because it's not going to matter. The board is very hostile. They're very political. They're doing the wrong thing.
4: At a press conference after the board's decision, Warsh said inflation remains too high and has been for too long. The move will likely make it costlier to borrow for homes, autos, and other purchases, but savers should earn a bit more interest. The major financial markets in Asia are mixed following Wednesday's losses on Wall Street after the Fed raised interest rates. NPR's Scott Horsley reports the Dow tumbled more than 1.2%.
6: Members of the Fed's rate-setting committee voted unanimously to raise their benchmark interest rate by a quarter percentage point in an effort to tamp down stubborn inflation. The move comes as the U.S. war with Iran continues to put upward pressure on gasoline and diesel prices. Fed Chairman Kevin Warsh says he and his colleagues want to make sure that wartime spike in prices doesn't spread.
7: We must be confident that underlying inflation is moving to our objective, clearly and at sufficient speed. Today, this standard has not been satisfied.
6: Fed policymakers signaled that on average, they expect just one more quarter point rate hike this year and stable rates in 2027. Scott Horsley, NPR News, Washington.
4: A federal judge in Washington, D.C. has given the Trump administration a deadline. The judge wants the administration to respond later this morning to a request for an emergency court hearing on the plan to close the Kennedy Center for up to 2 years for repairs. The request came as part of a lawsuit filed by Democratic Ohio Congresswoman Joyce Beatty. The Trump administration is preparing to install signs that warn against ideological bias at the Smithsonian. NPR's Jennifer Finasco reports.
8: The Interior Department says the signs will comply with President Trump's July executive order called Restoring Trust in the Smithsonian Institution. In a September 3rd letter to Democratic Senator Jeff Merkley, Interior Secretary Doug Burgum said the temporary signs would warn visitors that the National Museum of American History is being used, quote, as a tool to advance personal radical ideologies. In a statement shared with NPR, Senator Merkley calls it another step in a well-planned pressure campaign by the Trump administration and says he will, quote, fight like hell to protect the Smithsonian's independence. The 12 signs cost an estimated $7,000 each. The Smithsonian Institution declined to comment. Jennifer Vanasco, NPR News.
4: And you're listening to NPR News. The United Nations General Assembly is due to vote later today on allowing Palestinian leader Mahmoud Abbas to address next week's annual gathering of world leaders through a video statement. The vote comes after the Trump administration, for the second year in a row, denied visas for a Palestinian delegation to attend the meeting. Abbas addressed the General Assembly via video last year. East Africa bracing for what could be a record El Nino year. Aid groups estimate that in the worst-case scenario, up to 3 million people could be displaced due to floods in the region. As NPR's Duri Biskaran reports, this could include one of the world's largest refugee camps in northern Kenya.
9: Hundreds of thousands of people, mostly from Somalia, live in Dadaab, a refugee camp in northern Kenya. Lena Hoon of the Danish Refugee Council says the agency is now preparing evacuation routes and helping farmers build flood-resistant storage for seeds and animal feed.
10: People have already fled once, mostly from conflict, and a flood is a shock that they simply can't absorb.
9: Tens of thousands of people in Dadaab were displaced by floods during the last El Nino in 2023. Agencies hope that better preparation this year will save lives. Duri Biskaran, NPR News.
4: The National Toy Hall of Fame in Rochester, New York has announced its 12 finalists for the class of 2026. They include Tickle Me Elmo, Bingo, and the Playground Slide, Care Bears, Yahtzee, and Pokemon Trading Cards, also in the running. Voting open to the public and a panel of judges until September 23rd. I'm Giles Snyder, NPR News.
11: 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Duck.ai.

0: One of the hardest things to do is describe the overall shape, texture, rhythm of a political era. We'll talk about wokeness.
1: Woke one was crazy.
2: Woke one was crazy.
0: We'll talk about Trumpism.
3: I was saved by God to make America great again.
0: But getting at the overall form in which they all take place is really, really difficult. One idea for this that has taken off a bit recently that I've been hearing a lot around me is hyper-politicization. Hyper-politics is a concept from Anton Yeager. He's a historian and contributing writer at New York Times Opinion. And he's also the author of this book, Hyper-Politics, Extreme Politicization Without Political Consequences. And what he's describing is an era in which politics feels like it is everywhere. The intensity of political opinion and commitment is really, really, really high. That things are swinging wildly from one side to the other. But things are not securely attached to political institutions and structures. And so these powerful periods of intense mobilization don't seem to have lasting consequence. I think it's a really interesting way of trying to get at what is happening behind what we're all feeling. He joins me now. Anton Yeager, welcome to the show.
4: Thank you. Thank you for having me.
0: So let's just begin at the beginning. What is hyperpolitics?
4: Hyperpolitics is a concept that describes a change in political culture in the West, in which we see an increase in political activity on a variety of metrics, whether it's voting, protest, but also political violence. But that increase in political activity is not matched by an increasing institutional strength. So if you look at the indices of union membership, party membership, or other civil society organizations, those have stagnated or have continued to decline. And that is a situation, I think, which doesn't really have a proper precedent across the 20th century, maybe also not the 19th. And for that reason, I introduced the concept to make sense of a new, confusing political present.
0: So you're describing a situation in which people and moments feel more political. In some cases, they're doing more political things. You have huge mass protests, like in Black Lives Matter. But there is a deinstitutionalized reality to politics. They're not parts of parties in the way they once were. Unions, civic organizations are in decline. And so they're not civically or institutionally attached. It's this kind of mixture of political activity absent institutional membership?
4: That's right, yes. And of course, the story I'm telling is a historical one, and it comes with contrasts. So if you're using these two axes, politicization, as I call it, and institutionalization, you can get a certain chronology of political forms as well. So I talk about the mass politics of the 20th century, which could be highly politicized, particularly, let's say, the 1920s and the 1930s, but was also very heavily institutionalized. So to be politically active often meant to be in an institution. And I contrast it also to the post-politics of the 1990s of the 2000s, as it's called, in which you had a decline on both of those indices, so low institutionalization and low politicization. And what we're looking at now, indeed, is this strange scissor shape. Namely, a lot of political activity has also become easier, and it's become more necessary to pursue it, but it doesn't really have an institutional form, so it feels very inchoate. And as I claim, that also means it doesn't have as many policy consequences as it used to have.
0: So I don't want to question your definition of your own concept, but one thing I feel like that doesn't quite pick up on, but which is part of why this idea has resonated, is the hyperness of hyperpolitics. This feeling of things rising and falling with incredible rapidity. It's like one year you're deep inside Black Lives Matter and wokeness, and then it's like the vibes have shifted to Trump, and then, you know, they come all the way back. Nothing seems to last, but everything seems incredibly important. You have a very thoughtful, laconic style here, but I want to get at this kind of frenzied nature of it, which you do describe in the book.
4: Yeah, so I think the volatility or the frenzy you're pointing at is a quintessential feature of the phenomenon I'm describing, because what do institutions do with political activity? They stabilize it and they give it longevity over a longer time period. And if you don't have these institutions to tie your political action to, and also not, let's say, the mechanisms of delegation or representation that come with these institutions, I'd say also maybe discipline, that means that short-termism is the de facto mode of a lot of political action. Because you can be enormously interested and invested in one question for a couple of weeks, you follow the media cycle, but then once, let's say, the popularity fades or it doesn't seem as urgent, you move on to the next thing. And there's no institution that's actually there to set the agenda, to help you articulate a long-term vision that might unite your politics across all these short-term issues. So the hyper has both a spatial and a temporal side to it. Spatial insofar as it can go everywhere and it can gather loads and loads of people. I mean, there are record numbers in terms of turnout, not just in the US, but across the West for protests in the last 10 to 15 years. But it's also hyper in that it doesn't cover a very long time span, and almost like a political market, you can invest in a product. And then when you see that its value is plunging, you can dump your shares and you can move on to the next issue.
0: One of my critiques of the book is that you often will gesture at what seems very obvious about this to me, which is that this is digital politics. This is online politics. Mm. This is algorithmically mediated politics. You write about hyperpolitics. It is dynamic, intense, and polarizing, yet also ideologically diffuse, visibly modeled on the fluidity of the online world. You don't spend much time in the book describing or theorizing the fluidity of the online world. But I want to spend some time on it here, because the politics you are describing, a politics I recognize and live through, this just feels like not even what institutions are or are not able to do now, as much as politics, which is fundamentally downstream of what we pay attention to, and our attention is fundamentally shaped now by algorithms that care about controversy, that care about newness, that are hunting amorally and constantly for whatever will get a rise out of people. And if you build politics on that completely bizarre superstructure of attention, this is what you get.
4: I want to resist equating hyperpolitics just with extremely online politics, for the reason that many of the theories we've had, let's say, that try to describe the Brexit vote or the Trump vote through something like Russian bots or bought Facebook ads. There was, of course, during the Arab Spring already a theory that these were so-called Facebook revolutions, that it was digital platforms that were really driving the upsurge. But also recently, the idea that the reason social media is playing this role is primarily because it's the only thing we pay attention to. And I don't think that's very compelling. For the very reason that you also have to pay attention to the environment in which digital media was launched. And there, it's not as if social media did all the work on itself. It's more that the civic or social landscape in which it entered, it found a population that was ready to experience so much of politics online. Now, of course, these algorithms are addictive, but the question is always, why does it stick? Why are people so taken to it? And at the same time, a lot of the reason there are protests doesn't just have to do with hallucinations online. These are very, very real and very important topics, whether it's mass incarceration or police violence in the US, let's say inequality, but surely on the right, they'd say migration. And these are not simply things that digital platforms have somehow conjured up out of nothing. It's more that I think social media has acted as a magnifying glass and an accelerator of certain trends that came before, but which I think surpass the digital. And if we reduce everything to the digital, we are only having a conversation about platforms when I think it should be a much broader conversation.
0: One thing I was thinking about as I read the argument you're making about institutions is, well, what do I see happening with the institutions we have today? Because it's not as if all institutions are gone or nobody is part of a party. You can look at the DSA, which is rising in America and has a real institutional formation. There are people who, you know, devote their lives to the Democratic Party, to the Republican Party. And one thing I would say about all of these people, not literally every individual, but many of them, is they exhibit the tendencies of hyperpolitics even more than normal people do. right? Mm. The tendency to get overly invested in what gets called online the current thing, to have like incredible waves of sentiment, but then not be able to kind of translate it over a long period of time. The sort of tendency to look back on something like 2 or 3 or 4 or 5 years ago, something recent, and think, oh my God, what were we just doing, right? Famously, AOC just gave an interview where she said woke one was crazy.
1: I have a local city councilman that has this saying, woke one was crazy.
2: Woke one was crazy. Okay, that's true.
1: And I think that what's important is that we have to assess what
2: was it. I mean, did the movement go too far with some of those positions? I mean, you briefly supported the idea of defunding the police.
1: Well, you know, I think that during this time, and especially during COVID, there was a huge opening of the Overton window. We were shut down. There was some of the highest unemployment rates that we have seen because of those shutdowns.
2: Yeah.
1: And I think that the doors were really open in trying to entertain any and every policy that was going to get us to a better place. And I actually think that the discussions that were had in that time were quite fruitful.
0: I think what she's describing there is the way online politics led ideas that are real and rooted in the real world to sort of take some forms and be expressed in ways that people no longer wish to defend. And so the way I think there's a connection here is that the people even who are institutions and the way institutions work and collectivities work, those people are also communicating with each other online and tweeting at each other and retweeting each other. Donald Trump communicates with the Republican Party through Truth Social. So sort of saying there are these two spheres, institutions and the digital world, it doesn't feel real to me. I watch people who lead these institutions communicating with each other through this digital world, and thus the institutions end up in a kind of the same sort of back and forth, slightly wild oscillation quality.
4: Yes, it's very clear that the types of politicization that are typical of the contemporary world also have an effect on how people affiliate with institutions. There, I would say hyperpolitics obviously moves at different speeds in different groups. So with the political professional and the, let's say, voter who maybe hasn't voted in a couple of elections and isn't professionally involved in politics, obviously hyperpolitics is going to have very different effects. So the volatility or the short-termism, which we detect in the general population and their relationship to politics, will also find its counterpart even with subjects that find themselves in these institutions, which I think is a striking illustration for AOC, but could make the argument for a couple of other figures as well, is that the reason one can easily rescind certain positions or then step back on commitments that were made quite vociferously a couple of years ago is that there doesn't really seem to be a solid ideology behind many of these political choices and preferences. And this is important for an institutional side of the story. There isn't a sort of program to which you can tie herself. And across the 20th century, I mean, political parties always had leaders or certain charismatic figures that led them forward. They always had people that were more individualized as a member of their party than others. But at the same time, there was a program around which everyone could orient themselves. And this means that changing or reneging on some of those aspects of that program came with costs. And the question with AOC is, well, she has a relationship to the DSA. The DSA is obviously not an official political party. It's a socialist organization. But the question is, what is the DSA's program she's listening to or she feels she has to be accountable to? And how can they discipline her when she then decides that she now wants to pursue a different political path? And I think that's the hyperpolitics at different speeds I'm talking about. In the general population, it's, let's say, hopping from one theme to another. But even for political professionals, it means a decline in ideological consistency or even the question of what is my party line or what is my long-term vision for the transformation of society.
0: More from my conversation with Anton Yeager after the break.
5: Nearly 200 women have died from ectopic pregnancies since 2020. That's when an embryo implants outside the uterus where it can't develop. If left untreated, the embryo can rupture, causing deadly bleeding. A new investigation from ProPublica explores how state abortion bans could be contributing to the recent spike in deaths. What they found next time on 1A.
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7: It's not like we're just rolling the dice. If we build in the right way, I think the probability of something bad happening is very low. If we build in the wrong way, the probability of something bad happening is very high.
6: But what would building in the right way look like, and how would that be enforced? That's on the next On Point.
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9: This is Yezer Klein Show. My guest today is political historian Anton Yeager. He's the author of the book Hyperpolitics.
0: You tell a historical story in the book about these other periods in politics, and maybe it's worth sitting in one of them for a few minutes, which is particularly mass membership politics. And I think you're more describing European political parties in this than American political parties, which have always been somewhat different. But it's such a different world to try to mentally inhabit if you're an American in, you know, the year 2026, that I'd like you to sort of draw that picture, that what it was like to be at least in some of these parties, you know, in this other period that you're describing.
4: So the portrait I'm painting is very much reliant on cases on the left, but I also want to highlight that it's not exclusive to the left. There are right-wing variants of this, but the case was that to be a member of a political party was not something optional and was often something that was handed down in families. So it was hereditary in many cases. Describing it as voluntary is almost tricky insofar as the social stigma for leaving a party or for not voting for it would be quite severe. You might have to move out of your neighborhood. And at the same time, it also meant that your electoral choice was very much a function of your institutional membership. There was no question who you were going to vote for because you were already a member. And this means that your political preferences were completely determined by that affiliation. And that obviously also meant that the party had a lot of control over your private lives as well. So there are cases in the 1970s, for example, that members of the French Communist Party were not allowed to buy certain cars or drive them. Of course, the Christian Democratic parties had very strong views on, let's say, what happened in the bedroom. And it was a very authoritarian world in many cases as well. I don't want to pretend as if it was egalitarian, as if people had complete control over these parties, but membership was immersive. It was something that could last a lifetime and for which the exit costs were quite high. Now, of course, the US is very different because the US never developed mass parties in the way that Europe did. That probably had to do with the fact that the US democratized very early. At the same time, I want to resist the idea that American parties haven't been profoundly transformed in the last 50 to 60 years, the period I'm covering. Because even as parties that are more part of the state than of society, they still had this hinterland of civil society organizations, particularly in the case of the Democratic Party, for example, unions or different minority group interests.
0: The Black Church would be groups. A good example of this, I think.
4: Yes. And of course, religious institutions are massively important and have been for both parties for a while now. But even as that hinterland has started to shrink or desiccate, that also meant that even American parties that are not mass parties have reconfigured their relationship to society as a whole. And they now fulfill a very, very different function than they did across the 20th century. Of course, as I say, it is a different story because there never was the membership model as we knew it in Europe. And this means that the story of hyperpolitics American style has to be told differently than the European variant.
0: One of the things that I thought about reading that part of the book, and you're signaling it here, is that I think at a high gloss, that sounds good to people, right? This idea that we have hollow political parties now and everything just moves too fast. You can't stretch ideology over an actual structure of civic belonging and civic membership and civic action. But these much more totalizing parties that you describe, it led to a lot of horror, among other things. And you sort of gesture at the parties of the right, fascist parties, the Nazis, that it is the case that ideology could bring you into a much more immersive world where the cost of exit was much higher and the pressure for total ideological indoctrination was more constant. So is this a thing to look back on with nostalgia? I mean, indoctrination is not a concept I think we look back on with a lot of fondness, and having a party sit there and tell me how I should look at everything in the world and be able to socially or possibly professionally in patronage models punish me if I don't look at it that way. That's not a world I'm so eager to live in either.
4: No, so I talked about the inegalitarian aspects of that system. The book also wants to maintain a focused ambiguity without too much nostalgia about what this world was, how unpleasant it could be for certain people. It starts, of course, with portraits of figures in the 90s and 2000s who are happy to be liberated from that world, who also experience a degree of individual freedom precisely because those institutions don't dominate their lives anymore. And also with the idea that one cannot clone a dinosaur, so we cannot take the DNA of those parties and implement them in the present and hope that they will revive and survive the current environment. At the same time, it is also very clear that there is a question of power there. People don't simply join institutions because they don't want to be lonely. That's also a reason, and I think it's part of the story that the book also tells, and the crisis of sociability, the loneliness epidemic, as it's called, is obviously also a part of the deinstitutionalization the book is trying to analyze. But except for the sociability element, parties are also guarantees of collective power. I mean, they're instruments for collective action. And as they have declined, and as sometimes their immersive or totalitarian aspects have disappeared, there has also been an increasing difficulty of translating individual preferences into collective action, particularly in the West. I think there are a few exceptions to this, maybe China and India, that do have these weird mass parties left. But for the rest, the decline of parties has gone hand in hand with an inability or a declining gradient of popular power, particularly from below.
0: Can you expand on that? That's a thing people sometimes say and then move very fast. Defend that position for me, that somebody sitting around in American politics in 1973 or 1954 was more capable of translating individual politics into collective power, into governmental reform.
4: Well, there is political science research about this, so obviously about the negative correlation, for example, between public preferences and policy results. So, the typical case, for example, is Medicare for All, where there has been a majority for it now for a while, but the chance of it getting implemented. And it is very clear that the 1930s...
0: This is a very weak example. Different states, I've covered these fights. Medicare for All, you pull it, it pulls high, you then tell people, here's what the taxes will be, your insurance is going away, it pulls low. And it's a very common thing that you have a complex policy, you can frame it at the outset and people are like, great. And it's a gigantic change and they are very, very afraid when you begin actually putting the change on them. So in this comparative take you're making, like I want to hear this defended, that we were so much better at getting what we wanted politically in another era. I found a lot of the political science on this one, I do read it a little bit confused. So that's why I'm pushing this point before we just skate by it.
4: Yeah, it's also important to keep in mind that this is not the only factor feeding into this capacity. There is a question of state capacity. There are other kind of channels that need to be examined. There is just one element, namely, how has the decline of these institutions negatively affected the capacity for policy change? And I do think if you look at the heyday, let's say, of what is called the New Deal order in the 1930s and the 1940s, when the American welfare state, which was never as spectacular as the European variant, was built, there is a very clear correlation with mass power there at the time. And it is also very, very clear that after McCarthyism and particularly after the subduing of the civil rights movement, the fall of this mass power goes hand in hand with the difficulty of actually getting concessions, particularly from America's business class. Now, in Europe, it's different, but it's also very clear that, for example, Europe's welfare states were not just built by technocrats, but were built through the exercise of mass pressure. Now, once again, mass pressure is not an intrinsic good. It can have very negative consequences. But at the same time, there to me very, very clearly is a case that the set of social rights that were built up in Europe and US in the middle of the century were also a function of mass power, not only a function of mass power. I mean, it seems indisputable to me that the decline of union power in the US probably has something to do with the staggering levels of inequality that the US currently has. Now, it's a correlation and then the causal mechanism is complicated, but I think that's one illustration of how, let's say, institutional power can translate into policy results more concretely.
0: One of the reasons I'm pushing on this is that I think there is a widespread view, and I think this view is correct, that people feel particularly powerless over politics right now. And so then, like, the next step in thinking about that view is whether it is a perception or whether it is true. And, you know, I would tell the story you just told a little bit differently, right? You have an American political system that is very resistant to kinds of reform for very, very long periods of time. The Great Depression fractures the system. It functionally annihilates the Republican Party for a period of time. FDR does not pass all that policy because all of a sudden union density jumps. FDR passes all that policy because there is a level of Democratic dominance over Congress that is unimaginable to us today. Lyndon Johnson's Great Society, where you have another big period of expansion of the welfare state, comes after Kennedy is assassinated. Kennedy is not getting things done. The civil rights movement is stymied for a very long time by Southern power over Congress. The filibuster is used basically exclusively to stop civil rights bills for, you know, decades in American politics. And so you have these sort of punctuated moments when a lot can get done, but they tend to come for unusual reasons. Now, I'm not saying mass power is important in that. And I do agree with you, by the way, that union density is a reason we've had inequality rise, the causality that, as you say, people can argue over. The reason I bring all this up is that one of the things that does not always seem obviously true to me is that the average person had so much more power in these times. Like, you needed this sort of moment, and then, like, the, you know, the Overton window cracks open and all of a sudden a bunch of things happen. But it's very, very contingent. It's not a linear process in which the work you are doing as a citizen day in and day out is feeling like it is getting anywhere most of the time. One of the things, going back to tension, which I just think is under-theorized in politics so much as we do talk about it, is that people today, they know so much more about the world. They know so much more about it so constantly than they could before. So you have all of this information, and the information is now tuned to be much more arousing emotionally than it was at another time. One of the things that I suspect is it is the mixture of how much you know and how much you are being made to feel at all moments. Mix in with, like, the powerlessness that actually is real, right? The amount of power an individual has, and then the amount of institutions you're tied to is low. That creates this feeling that everything is being done without your consent, without your control. There's no way for you to affect it. In America now, with this sort of red-blue system where you live in a blue state and, you know, your vote barely matters in national elections, you know, same thing in very red states, right? Everybody knows how your state is going to go. So what does it matter how you vote? That I think we always want to put this as a question of individual capacity, but is it a question of individual capacity, or is it a question of the amount you're being pulled into politics and then your absence of capacity conflict with each other for you?
4: Yes to both, with some modifications, maybe, I'd say. So for the first, I think that individual powerlessness is also not completely without precedent. So the heyday of mass politics in, for example, the 30s and 40s, maybe a bit in the 50s, was also the start of the nuclear race, which to many people seemed as the supreme expression of powerlessness in the 20th century, is the most anti-democratic weapon, as George Orwell said. So it's not as if that wasn't with us before. And I also don't want to pretend as if reinstitutionalization or rebuilding those institutions today will automatically mean that it will become easier to implement certain policies, because there's also a question of where power has moved, even on the level of the state. So I don't think that in the 50s and 60s, let's say, unelected bodies, both in Europe and the US, like central banks, had as much power as they do today. And they're not, let's say, subject to popular pressure or even electoral pressure in the same way. So there's no immediate guarantee. And it's one factor among many. So you do, I think, have to have certain coalitions within the elite, together with mass power, to get some of these policy results done. And it could also be that the constellation is favorable, and then it turns out that it works. I do think that one of the most important factors in the policy blockage we're witnessing across both sides of the Atlantic in the last 20 years is that the factor of mass power has been severely reduced, even as politicization has risen. And that probably explains why it's become more difficult. When it comes to the paradox of increasing visibility, or the dynamics of contemporary political mobilization. I fully agree. I mean, the kinds of footage you can now get beamed onto your smartphone screens, whether it's a genocide in the Middle East or, say, mass murder on the other side of the planet, increases political awareness greatly. So there's an immediacy to the experience, but there's also a feeling of complete helplessness.
9: More from my conversation

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3: I'm Peter O'Dowd. 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
6: This is Yezer Klein Show. My guest today is political historian Anton Yeager. He's the author of the book Hyperpolitics. One of the other things I think is interesting about social media is that it does create an answer to the question it poses. You have seen something terrible in front of you, and what you can do is post or comment or like. And I do think it creates this somewhat confusion between action and effect. It's an action that may not have an effect, but it does sort of complete an instant stress cycle. You've just seen something terrible. We have to do something. Well, in the place you're in, what you do is post. And again, one reason that I focus here is that I think this is truer for political elites than for anything else. And I think one of the unusual things about this whole story we're in is that the elites are more addled than anyone else's. So you go back to yes. Walter Lippmann's book, Public Opinion, which I think comes out in 1922, if I'm not wrong, right around there. And Walter Lippmann's answer to the reality that the world outside our heads differs from the world inside our heads, that our pictures of reality are always flawed. So how do we engage with this world that we don't really understand? Is this famously quite unsatisfying? Well, there should be these technocratic elite panels and they know everything. And one of the ways that that ends up being an obviously wrong answer is it assumed the elites would not be addled. But in fact, nobody is more brain addled right now by social media than Donald Trump or Elon Musk, you know, than the top people in the White House. That there is such a, that nobody is more attentionally hooked on this kind of information than the people who've made politics their life's work. And that just creates, I think, a strange thing because, you know, normal people will then sort of turn to people who are engaged in politics all the time for cues on what to do and how to feel and where to join. And not always, but often, they're the worst people to ask or to follow because they're the most crazed by these, you know, by this form of political attention.
7: Yeah, so this is a book that's mainly written from below in some sense. Or, I mean, it's not just for the left, but it's written from the left. Mm-hmm. And that means it describes the effects of like the declining cost of political expression through the online. So as you say, you're faced with an obvious wrong or a moral scandal. And before you maybe had to write a newspaper editor, you had to, let's say, contact your local party chief, or you had to go and stand in the middle of a square and start shouting. Now you can do something else. You can express yourself politically much more cheaply and easily than before. But then there's a question of diminishing returns as well. Like, it's easy, but what are the actual effects? Now, that is a question of how the declining cost of political expression affects popular capacity for social change. When you look at it from the top of society, we can see, as you say, that there's also a variant of hyperpolitics there. I think the modus of government of the second Trump administration, its short-termism, its incapacity to plan, its unwillingness to plan, also indicates that deinstitutionalization or incoherence between different factions of the elite has also had severe consequences, let's say, for the people who are actually in charge. I mean, there's a really spectacular example of this, of Elon Musk being interviewed by the editor of The Economist recently. And it gets very brutal.
8: But do you see why this makes people think that this man who has all this power, he's the world's richest man, he thinks he has a right to influence our politics? It makes people

0: people. It's why, you know, we started this conversation saying superlatives. It's why people loathe you. I mean, some people do loathe you.
1: Yes, some people do.
0: But do you understand why? Do you think what you're doing is helpful for Western democracy?
1: Maybe some people do loathe me. And that's probably true. I don't care. But the fact that, as you pointed out, 250 million people follow me is that I think a lot more people actually like me than don't. And I think a lot more people hate you and the media, more than you realize.
2: When he openly insults her also afterwards on his own private platform. But the striking thing about the interview is that these are two members of the same class. They're shouting at each other in the middle of the public sphere. Normally, in a different situation, you'd expect some class solidarity from both sides. Namely, we're in this together. We have to think about a common project. And the elite is severely divided, particularly in the US, but also in Europe. And they don't actually have institutions to reconcile their social, sectoral, geographic interests. And what the online world does is that it, I think, aggravates the dispolarization to such an extent that they cannot think long term about what their interests are. So hyperpolitics, I think, has compounding and very severe consequences for the elite as well. It's just that the book doesn't provide a full theoretical model of how you should probe these effects.
3: I want to come back to that in a second, because you did write a very interesting piece in the New Left Review that is more in this direction and thinking about Donald Trump. But quickly, because as you say, the book is written from within the left, something you said there pinged for me, which is that you would expect a kind of class solidarity between Elon Musk and the editor of The Economist. Can I ask why you would expect that? Because when I look back on past interviews, you have huge divisions between, you know, the elites of different countries at all times. I mean, Musk is a highly right-wing American elite who has highly politicized himself. He's not just a, you know, random CEO at this point. The press is often very antagonistic. You know, I think about, say, like the Buckley-Vidal debates where they're threatening to punch each other in the face, you know, on live television.
4: Yeah, stop calling me a crypto-Nazi.
5: Let's stop calling names.
4: You'll stay plastered.
5: Gentlemen, let's
3: go. Tell me about your intuition that there is an absence now of elite class solidarity when in the past that existed. Because I know my read of history, you think about McCarthyism, right, where they're getting each other like destroyed from public life, you know, on the assumption being a communist, whether or not it's true, that elite politics has often been very rivalrous and that assumptions of solidarity have never held at any, for any great number of them.
2: So I have to confess that this is a manifestation of a vulgar Marxism that's probably lurking in me, where I see two creatures that should have the same class instinct and should be naturally sympathetic to each other. But as you say, actually elite division or elite rivalry is the rule rather than the exception across history, particularly in the US, because the country is so large. You have all kinds of economic sectors. It's very difficult to unite each faction of the elite into one organization. The only periods in American history, and I'd say also in European history and more broadly on a global scale, that you do have elite unity and solidarity is when there's a working class threat on the other side. So when it comes to anti-communism or quelching the labor movement under Reagan, that is really the last time you had a concerted employer offensive. But once that opponent is severely weakened and fractures, you immediately have elite factionalism showing up. So yes, you're right. They should not like each other, or they're not destined to like each other. Still, I think it's striking because it is violence within a specific class, and it should not be confused for the type of radical polarization that we've often been taught to think about in the last 10 years, where somehow society is highly polarized. I think a lot of recent politics can be more explained through elite polarization rather than social polarization as a whole. But that's still, I mean, a different discussion.
3: Oh, this, I wrote a book on polarization a couple years back. And this is actually the argument of the book, that the elites are polarizing. And then they're giving the public much more polarized choices, which is polarizing the public in turn. And it creates a kind of flywheel. And I think that's very true. I want to go back to this piece you did in the New Left Review, which is more focused on Trump and Trump's second term. And you quote the political scientist Ivan Krastev, who writes that the essence of the Trumpian revolution is the implosion of time itself. Tell me a bit about that idea.
2: Well, I mean, it's a fascinating piece which he wrote for the Financial Times. It's a bit speculative. So it's trying to make a couple of observations about Trump's mode of rule, which, I mean, anyone who's turned on the television or logged on to their social media platforms has probably gotten a taste of in the last 2 years. And it is obviously, I think, very different from previous American presidents. But there's one thing that really stands out, and that is its short-termism, or the fact that there's no thinking beyond the 24-hour news cycle. In fact, a lot of political decisions seem to be informed by the presumed effects those decisions will have on a media cycle and on his perceived popularity. That doesn't mean there isn't a court around Trump that feeds ideas into the machine. So obviously there are different ideological factions, whether it's Rubio or it's Comey, that have certain plans on how to reestablish American hegemony in the new century. But it seems that what Trump does is that he takes these suggestions and then he evaluates them on their efficacy in terms of media effects. Will this keep me in the news for the next 24 hours if I bomb this country or if I do this? And then afterwards, for the next 48 hours, we'll come up with a different plan. And I thought it's a very illuminating observation because it depersonalizes Trump to some extent as the symptom of a wider malaise that can also be institutionally explained. It's because everyone's so personally dependent on his caprices and because the GOP, despite some theories, is not a mass party. It's still, let's say, a small camarilla or a small clique that is very strongly attached to the state. That probably also explains why the administration cannot think a week in ahead or 2 weeks in ahead. I mean, it's a striking contrast with a Chinese Communist Party that is still formulating 5-year plans or 5-year designs and a Trump admin that I think can revise a decision during, I mean, one day.
3: Yeah, you have this line in there that what if short-termism is structural now? And I've been thinking about that line because I do think there is this constant question around Trump and Trumpism, of whether or not with him you're looking at a very idiosyncratic psychology that is highly tuned to the particular moment. I've often described him as a human engagement algorithm. And he really reflects to me the way Twitter thinks and the way X or True Social, whatever it is, feel. The people around him don't necessarily. You know, I got a lot of critiques to make of a J.D. Vance, a Marco Rubio, a Stephen Miller. They're not actually short-term thinkers. All of them consider things in a longer time frame, think in a more to other political elites, recognizably ideological way. Joe Biden was, towards the end of his administration, one of the things that his defenders were saying was that his plans were measured in decades, but unfortunately, elections happen in, you know, mere years. And so there's a question of whether what Trump is a kind of harbinger of what is coming or what is really going on, the short-termism, you know, for reasons of both deinstitutionalization and maybe online algorithms and other things, is coming, and he's like a tuning fork for the future, or not. How do you see that?
2: Yeah, I mean, it's a loaded metaphor, but I think some Darwinian reading in that you have the species and they have the environment. And the environment has obviously changed. That is the structural story we're telling. But there does seem to be one species or one particular example of that species that really flourishes in this new environment. And that's Trump. And I do think there is a personal dimension to it. I mean, he himself went through the transition of different media regimes. He was the man of television, the kind of showman of reality TV in the 80s, 90s, and 2000s. And then he, I think, handily transitioned or moved into the era of the algorithm and social media. But it's very clear that in the case of Rubio and Vance, the ideology is actually a burden. And it's precisely because Trump is unburdened by any ideological convictions. This doesn't necessarily mean he doesn't believe anything. It's more that ideology as a kind of cognitive frame that filters your decisions is not something that he's very familiar with. He has other concerns that come first. And that probably also allows him to be such a showman. And that's why he's was able to win those two elections. And I think someone like Vance, who you can sense is opportunistic, but is more invested in the idea of ideology, wants to write books in which he talks about his conversions and expounds his worldview. I'm not sure that his pitch to the contemporary media-addled volatile voter will be as convincing as that of the showman himself. And it's very clear that some politicians also in Europe have tried to ape that Trumpian style. It's hard. I mean, there's a certain skill or even artisanal quality to how he does it, which once again is a question of structure and agency at the same time.
3: Trump himself is an unusual case, but MAGA, is MAGA hyperpolitics? Is it the coming of something new? How do you see what is happening there on the American right?
2: The question whether MAGA is a mass movement and whether they've managed to reinvent, I'd say, even certain forms of 20th century far-right mass politics, which I think is also related to the so-called F question debate, whether Trump is a fascist or not. I think, yes, the second Trump term is different from the first. There has been a weaponization, for example, of parts of the security state, such as ICE. There has been an attempt to create a solid base of supporters that will remain with them also through the fact that there's now all kinds of state funding involved. And of course, these kind of paramilitary organizations do resemble the 20th century squads that we usually associate with fascist politics. At the same time, the question always remains whether there will be a Trumpism without Trump. There's maybe a question whether Tucker Carlson or Marjorie Taylor Greene and some of the first Trumpers now see themselves as carrying that movement forwards, also by dissenting from certain types of GOP orthodoxy. I'm just less convinced that they have the institutional structure, except for a couple of podcasts and media channels, to keep that going. So that is obviously an open question. We'll see what happens. But the GOP has not transformed itself into a mass membership party. The buy-in of a lot of the agents of ICE does seem to be heavily reliant not on their ideological agreement, but more on their financial opportunities they have in joining the security state. And when they lose the midterms, and we'll see obviously what happens with the next election, I'm just not sure that it will persist for such a long time. There could, of course, be another mass movement that goes further and radicalizes it, but I don't think that's the same as a party throughout the 20th century that could bide its time across cycles of 5 to 10 to even 20 years and then strike, when MAGA, I think, is so beholden to these contemporary media cycles that are very short and very volatile that it could, yeah, as easily rise as it could fall.
3: One of the ways you're telling the story is you have mass politics, and that goes to the sort of more post-politics, like the calmer political period of the 90s, you know, your Bill Clintons, your Tony Blairs, not everything is political, we're at the end of history, everybody can calm down now, communism has fallen. That then gives way to the period after the financial crisis, you know, anti-politics, Occupy Wall Street, the Tea Party, political movements are rising, but that fundamentally hate the idea of political institutions that are not trying to, in ways that are kind of traditionally recognizable, to take them over, even build power in the way we normally think about it. And then you get hyperpolitics. And one way of thinking about hyperpolitics as a period is that it's actually just fundamentally destructive, but necessarily so. That institutional story we're telling now is one in which culture, institutions, bureaucracies had ossified. And is Donald Trump a good answer? No, he's not a good answer. But he demonstrated that somebody with more planning could do something like DOGE and maybe do it in a way that is constructive. That many things that had become ideologically rigid, from how we think about trade to immigration to China to much more, is now opened up. You see a kind of rise on the left in American politics with the DSA and Mamdani and others in that cohort. And there is a dynamism to it. And I think the question is whether or not this kind of just ends up in destruction and nihilism because nothing can gain power for long enough to build something that is new and enduring. Or it's actually, this is a kind of necessary byproduct of revitalization. Do you come down on one side or another of this? That we're going through a cleansing fire versus we're just going through a fire?
2: Well, I mean, the problem with the Time of Monsters quote is that it's describing a pre-revolutionary situation. That was the age which Gramsci himself was living through in Italy. I don't think we're in that. I don't think we're in a pre-revolutionary state. I do think we need to be honest about this, particularly from the left. I do think there is something to be said about the revitalization story you're indicating, in that Trump at least has the refreshing effect of clarifying or forcing choice. He's ended some notion of the TINA dogma, or that there is no alternative dogma, namely that you choose between Pepsi and Coca-Cola at the election booth, and in the end it's basically the same product with a couple of tweaks. I think he has finished off that perception or that world of politics. At the same time, you can very clearly see that the increase in election turnout in the US is also a function of the fact that voters see choice. And if you want to shoot Donald Trump before an election, that means you very clearly see choice, because you want to eliminate one side of the choice matrix that's presented to you. In Germany now, there's an election in Saxony where they're guessing that there's been a doubling of voter turnout from 2006, let's say from 44% to 77%. I don't think that's a crisis of democracy. I think there's an economic crisis in Europe, but democracy is doing better. And there's a beautiful phrase about political literacy, namely the sense that people have that the factors in their social lives, whether it's their rent, the state of their roads, the price of the product, are partially subject to political decisions. Politics has an effect in my life. It matters, and it can change things. Hyperpolitics has entailed an increase in political literacy to some extent. Now, of course, there's a lot of nonsense and, let's say, crazy theorizing going on online. Hyperpolitics is often quite exhausting, and it induces a nostalgia for the 90s and 2000s, which I cover in the book as well, because people simply don't want to talk about woke with their uncle at the family gathering, for example. But at the same time, I want to make this very clear. This book is not rejecting or dismissing hyperpoliticization as somehow reversible or even negative. I think it is good that people care about politics. I think we should celebrate the end of post-politics. The question is more, where is hyperpolitics going, and can there be such a thing as an institutional formula which extends hyperpolitics beyond mere outrage?
3: Anton Yeager, thank you very much.
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9: The universe is still confounding us in many ways. More than 95% of it is composed of what we call dark matter and dark energy, and we still don't know what those are. But help is on the way.
10: The Nancy Grace Roman Space Telescope may soon provide answers.
11: And Roman is going to make observations of galaxies to try to understand both that dark matter and that dark energy.
9: With the capability of instruments like the Roman Telescope improving rapidly, some scientists think we will soon solve some of the remaining mysteries of the cosmos.
12: Feels like we're almost on the precipice of a big leap in fundamental understanding of how our universe works.
10: The mission scientists will join us along with astrophysicist Neil deGrasse Tyson. This episode of Big Picture Science, looking at the successful launch of the Roman Telescope, is called Coup de Grace in Space.
13: Okay. Live from NPR News, I'm Giles Snyder. The Federal Reserve defied President Trump and raised its benchmark interest rate by a quarter point Wednesday. The decision marks the first time in more than 3 years that the central bank has raised rates. NPR's Scott Horsley on what's behind the move.
14: In a word, inflation. And that is largely due to the U.S. war with Iran. Back in February, before the war started, inflation had fallen to just 2.4%. It looked to be headed towards the central bank's target of 2%. But with the fighting in the Strait of Hormuz, crude oil prices have soared, gasoline and diesel prices are way up, and last month, inflation was clocked at 3.4%.
13: President Trump blasting the Fed in North Carolina for a midterm campaign rally. Trump said he still has confidence in the Fed chairman, Kevin Warsh, but that the board as a whole is very hostile towards his administration. A federal judge in Washington, D.C. is expecting to hear from the Trump administration later this morning. Democratic Congresswoman Joyce Beatty has filed a request for an emergency court hearing regarding the Kennedy Center after the center's board shut down the complex's main building. NPR's Anastasia Siolkis has more.
15: Representative Beatty, Democrat from Ohio, is asking the federal court to force the board, including its chairman, President Trump, to explain why they closed the Kennedy Center so suddenly in what appears to be a major escalation of the fight over the future of the arts institution. Just this week, Judge Christopher Cooper had said he needed to approve any closure ahead of the renovation. Cooper also ruled that the board cannot add President Trump's name to the front of the building. The board has already filed an appeal, and President Trump vowed on social media to take the fight all the way to the Supreme Court. Trump also said he will not renovate the center without his name on it. Anastasia Tsoukas, NPR News.
13: The United Nations Secretary General is gearing up for his last high-level meeting next week, appealing for renewed diplomacy to end Russia's war in Ukraine and reopening key shipping routes in the Persian Gulf. NPR's Michelle Kellerman reports.
16: World leaders gather at the United Nations next week in an era of deep uncertainty. That's how Secretary General Antonio Guterres describes the state of the world today.
17: The only path forward is de-escalation, diplomacy, and dialogue. And I will continue to press this message in my ongoing contacts with leaders.
16: The Secretary General is calling for a ceasefire between Russia and Ukraine, the freedom of navigation through the Strait of Hormuz, unrestricted aid for Gaza, and the end of what he calls the creeping annexation of the West Bank by Israel. His term ends this year, but Guterres says he's looking ahead, not back, to push for peace. Michelle Kellerman, NPR News, the State Department.
13: And you're listening to NPR News. President Trump is back at the White House, arriving there late Wednesday night after campaigning in North Carolina for Republican Senate candidate Michael Whatley, a former party chair. Whatley is locked in a challenging race against his Democratic opponent, former Governor Roy Cooper. The seat is critical to Democratic efforts to flip control of the Senate. The family of a San Antonio woman is suing Texas Attorney General Ken Paxton. They say she died because of the state's abortion ban. From Texas Public Radio, Jerry Clayton reports.
18: The family of 37-year-old Tierra Walker says she died after developing preeclampsia and that ending the pregnancy was the only treatment that could stabilize her. The family alleges doctors failed to provide that care because of Texas's abortion restrictions. The suit filed in a state district court names Paxton, as well as the executive director of the University of Texas Health System and individual doctors. Molly Duane is one of the attorneys for the family.
19: The basic principle here is that you cannot take away someone's life as a state and not be held liable for doing so.
18: Paxton's office did not immediately respond to a request for comment. I'm Jerry Clayton in San Antonio.
13: European shares are advancing in stocks in Asia, mixed in Thursday trading. After the Federal Reserve's interest rate hike, Japan's benchmark Nikkei ended the day up 0.3%. As for oil prices, they've eased but remain elevated. Brent crude, the international standard, trading near $104 a barrel. I'm Giles Snyder. This is NPR News.
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1: And when you look up, that's when the deep questions descend upon us. Where did I come from? Where's it going? How did it all begin?
2: Astronomer Neil deGrasse Tyson reminds us that the universe isn't out there. It is everywhere. We are a part of the universe, and there's a lot of weird stuff going on in it.
3: So black holes that are growing rapidly and are consuming gas from their surroundings.
0: Welcome to Big Picture Science. I'm astronomer Seth Shostak.
2: I'm Molly Bentley. In this episode, a new space observatory is poised to provide an expanded field of view of some of the strangest phenomena in the cosmos. The long-awaited successful launch of the Nancy Grace Roman Space Telescope will help us understand black holes, dark matter, and help us find exoplanets. It's a flagship mission underway now, making this episode a coup de grace in space.
0: In some ways, the first coup de grace in space was the launch of the Hubble Space Telescope, because it was astronomer Nancy Grace Roman who in 1959 created NASA's Space Astronomy Program that laid the foundation for the Hubble Space Telescope.
2: A year before her passing in 2018, at the age of 93, Dr. Roman did a series of interviews for NASA.
4: My name is Nancy Grace Roman, and my role in Hubble was as program scientist. And that means that I basically tried to sell the program, trying to convince people that it was very well worth doing.
2: When Hubble launched in 1990, it was not the first space telescope, but it was the largest and most versatile up to that point. Because of the role she played in getting the pioneering telescope off the ground, Dr. Roman became the mother of Hubble.
0: Lofting a telescope above the atmosphere offers astronomers an important benefit.
4: I like to describe looking through the atmosphere as being something like looking through an old stained glass window. The window has dust on it, so the background is kind of scattered and bright. Atmosphere scatters light, too. That's why we don't see stars in the daytime.
5: Falcon Heavy is in startup. The launch director is go for launch.
6: So let's sit back and watch as Falcon Heavy takes the Nancy Grace Roman Space Telescope to space.
0: While Dr. Roman was around for the planning of the mission, she would never learn that the new telescope sent skyward in 2026 to orbit above the turbulent atmosphere would carry her name.
5: 3, 2, 1, ignition, and liftoff. Go Falcon Heavy and go Roman Space Telescope.
7: I am Julie McHenry. I'm an astrophysicist at Goddard Space Flight Center, and I serve as the senior project scientist for the Roman Space Telescope.
2: Julie, you are the project scientist for the Roman Telescope. Now, from what I understand, the job of the senior project scientist is to guide the scientific vision for the telescope. What is your vision?
7: I want a telescope that does extraordinary, ambitious surveys that provide a massive science return for everyone.
2: What is a survey mission? People might think of surveys as something that you do in your neighborhood. When it applies to a space telescope, what does it mean?
7: Well, actually, I mean, I think your survey of the neighborhood is not an analogy I've heard before, but I think you could make it work for Roman. But imagine that your survey isn't of your neighborhood, isn't of somewhere you know, but is a survey of the unknown.
8: Roman is built to answer some of the most fundamental questions there are about the universe. And one of those fundamental questions that we've been asking for a long time and still don't really know the answer to is, what is the universe made of? Hi, I'm Jason Rhodes. I'm the chief scientist for astrophysics, heliophysics, and fundamental physics at NASA's Jet Propulsion Laboratory in Pasadena, California. And so about 95% of the universe is made of this dark stuff, a combination of dark matter, which only interacts gravitationally, doesn't interact with itself, it doesn't interact with light, so we can't actually see it directly, and dark energy, which is the name we give to whatever the phenomenon is that's causing the universe to expand faster and faster, this accelerating expansion. So this is 95% of the universe that's dark, and that dark universe really determines the history of the universe, because there's the dark matter, which tends to pull things together due to gravity, and the dark energy, which is becoming more powerful over time as the dark energy causes the universe to accelerate. And this is tending to push things apart in the universe. So there's a push and a pull in the universe that goes back to the very beginning of the universe. And Roman is going to make observations of galaxies to try to understand both that dark matter and that dark energy.
0: It's rather remarkable that so much of the universe is kind of MIA, that we can't see it. We can measure its presence, but you can't make a photo of it.
8: That's right. So one of the techniques that we use to measure, for instance, the dark matter is we look at the shapes of distant galaxies. And these are galaxies, you know, all the way back to the early times in the universe. And we look for small distortions in the measured shapes of those galaxies. And those distortions are caused by the fact that light from those galaxies comes to us not on a straight, unobstructed path, but it passes by dark matter structures on the way. And one of the consequences of Einstein's general theory of relativity, our theory of gravity, is that mass bends space. So the space between us and these distant galaxies is bent, and that changes our measured shapes of these galaxies. Now, we can't tell anything really about the dark matter by looking at one single galaxy, but what Roman is going to do is it's going to map out the shapes of hundreds of millions or even perhaps a billion galaxies and look for very small coherent shape changes in those galaxies or shape correlations. And that's going to allow us to make a map of where the dark matter is in the universe at unprecedented level of fidelity.
4: To my mind, the most important discovery from Hubble is the discovery of dark energy.
2: Again, Nancy Grace Roman in 2017.
4: There have been a lot of interesting discoveries, certainly, but I do feel the dark energy is the outstanding discovery. And what that means is simply that we always thought that space would contract because gravity would pull it together. We knew it was expanding, but we thought the expansion would slow down. Well, instead, the expansion's speeding up. And that is a very exciting thing to me.
7: At the end of the 90s, observations have showed us that the universe is accelerating. So it's not expanding constantly, it's not slowing down, but is in fact accelerating. Roman is going to be able to continue those measurements out to higher redshifts. So it will give us more insight into the behavior of the expansion history of the universe at earlier times. And that is important for understanding the fundamental nature of dark energy. And the reason that is currently important is in the last year, there's been suggestions that maybe one explanation of dark energy, of the acceleration, is that you've got some fundamental property of space-time that pushes things apart. And the easiest way to describe a universe with this is to say that that property of space-time is always the same. And there's hints that that might not be the case. And one way to measure that better is to look further into the universe at earlier times.
2: Mm-hmm. So the word there that's key is history. You want to know what kicked it off, perhaps. Like, what was happening in the early stages of the universe that might have kicked off this acceleration? Yeah, no, okay.
7: So you might want to know that too, but what I think we're more interested in understanding more fundamentally what properties of the universe makes it behave the way that we see it now. You know, so yes, I mean, the very earliest times are important, but, you know, I care about where is our universe going? Is it going to continue to accelerate and expand faster and faster and faster until eventually everything gets ripped apart? Or is the acceleration going to turn around and start slowing again? Mm-hmm. And I'm driven by wanting to understand what it is that's making it behave like that in the first place. I mean, there's something really fundamental that we don't understand about how the universe we're in works. I mean, it feels like we're almost on the precipice of a big leap in fundamental understanding of how our universe works. And that's very exciting.
0: Many of our listeners will be familiar with the Hubble Space Telescope. Give me a quick comparison of this new instrument with Hubble.
8: Yeah, so it's fairly easy to compare Roman with Hubble because they're both about the same size telescope, both about a 2.4 meter mirror across. So they both have roughly the same light gathering power, and they both cover roughly the same wavelength ranges, with Roman having a little bit more limited wavelength range. It covers, Roman covers the visible as well as the near infrared wavelengths that Hubble covers. But the true power of Roman is its camera. Advances in detectors over the last few decades have allowed us to build a camera for Roman that has almost 300 million pixels. So this camera covers an area on the sky that's about 100 times as large as the similar cameras from Hubble. So every time you take a picture with Roman, it's roughly similar to a picture you'd see with Hubble, but just 100 times the area of the sky.
7: Roman's superpower is that we have a very large field of view. So our field of view is more than 100 times larger than the equivalent on Hubble. But when you take into account the efficiency of our observations, we can survey the sky 1,000 times faster than Hubble. And that means, for example, a survey that would take 1 month with Roman would take a century with Hubble.
8: Well, one of the things we want to do is we want to push further and further back into the early universe. And to do that, we want to look at redder and redder light. And the reason for that is as the universe expands, there's a Doppler effect so that galaxies that are further away from us are moving away from us, and this shifts their light into the red. And so by using a telescope like Roman to study the infrared, we're able to look further and further back in time and look over a longer time baseline about how dark matter and dark energy have shaped the evolution of the universe.
0: We've been discussing the fact that these telescopes operate in the infrared, the Roman telescope in particular. And, you know, just to get some idea of how your view of things changes when you look at infrared wavelengths, suppose I, you know, did that here in my backyard. I used an infrared something that would allow my eyes to see infrared. What would be different? What would it look like?
8: Well, infrared is essentially heat vision. And so when you see in a movie or something like that, night vision goggles, what they're using is infrared sensors, and infrared sensors that are sensitive to similar wavelengths to what Roman is. So you would really see heat rather than, you know, the optical colors you see of someone. But what would be interesting, of course, is if it's pitch black at night and there's a person, they're still going to show up on an infrared camera. So in the same way, we're seeing sort of different things and different aspects of astronomical phenomena with infrared. And one of the things that makes Roman so exciting is there's a number of ground-based telescopes, including the Rubin Observatory in Chile, that are operating right now, and they're taking images in optical colors, visible colors, like what we see with our light, because those are the easiest ones to take on the ground. And so when you combine the Roman data from space and the infrared with the visible data from Rubin on the ground, you get a huge increase in the amount of science, the precision of science, and really the science that you can do with these multiple telescopes looking at the same area of the sky together at different wavelengths. Roman is also going to make huge inroads into another very fundamental question. And that question is, are we alone in the universe? And there's a few ways that Roman is going to start to tackle this in ways we haven't been able to before. We know of about 6,000 exoplanets. These are planets outside of our solar system. And those have been discovered over the last 30 years. But Roman is going to discover about 100,000 more exoplanets. So there's going to be a huge explosion in the number of exoplanets. And what's really exciting is Roman will use a technique that's not been used very much before to study exoplanets. And that will allow us to study exoplanets that are smaller and further away from their stars than previous techniques allowed.
0: Would Roman be able to detect the Earth from, say, 100 light years away? I mean, you know, would it know that this planet is probably amenable to life?
8: Roman won't be able to do that. However, Roman has an instrument on it called the coronagraph, and this is an instrument built here at JPL, where I'm talking to you from. And a coronagraph is an instrument that blocks the light from a star so that you can see the planet. And the Roman coronagraph will be about 100 to 1,000 times more powerful at blocking starlight than any previous coronagraph flown in space. And it's going to do this by using a number of new technologies together in space for the first time, including small deformable mirrors with thousands of pistons, and you change the shape of these mirrors to correct for any imperfections in the telescope or the optics, so you're not scattering starlight into the detector where you're trying to detect the planet. And so what Roman will be able to do is, for the first time, we'll be able to see a reflected light planet about the size of Jupiter with Roman. But the key here is we're testing these new technologies, and NASA then plans to use these new technologies on a future coronagraph, on a future telescope that we're now calling the Habitable Worlds Observatory. And this more powerful telescope, using these Roman-proved technologies, would have the ability to detect signs of life on an Earth-like planet around a sun-like star if that star was fairly close to us in the universe. So while Roman won't be able to find signs of life, it's within our technological grasp and within, hopefully, my lifetime that we will have that ability to detect signs of life around other planets using these technologies we're proving out on Roman. So for me, this is another really, really exciting aspect of Roman, and one that, you know, I think people who aren't astronomers can get behind, you know, trying to understand, is there life elsewhere in the universe?
0: Did you ever meet Nancy Grace Roman?
8: I never had the pleasure of meeting her, but a number of my colleagues met her. And, you know, she was universally loved and admired and an incredible advocate for space telescopes. So it's really, I think, fitting that the woman who was perhaps most responsible for making sure that the Hubble Space Telescope happened has a telescope that's 100 or 1,000 times better named after her.
2: Okay, finally, Julie, the moment that the Nancy Grace Roman Telescope is operational, it's up and running, and it's collecting data, you are the senior project scientist. What is the first thing that you do when they say, okay, it's collecting data?
7: You know, people have asked me what am I most excited about looking for first. And I mean, it's almost like asking me to choose from my favorite children. I mean, I'm not, I can't really do that. I'm just excited to see what Roman is going to show us about the universe for the first time. And I almost don't matter where we point. I just want to see a big Roman image for the first time. I think that's going to be just mind-blowing.
2: Julie McHenry is an astrophysicist at NASA's Goddard Space Flight Center, where she serves as the senior project scientist for the Roman Space Telescope.
0: Jason Rhodes is an astrophysicist and observational cosmologist and the NASA Jet Propulsion Laboratory project scientist for the same instrument. Coming up, I chat about the past and future of astronomy with this guy.
1: It's too easy to think that all the good stuff is already been done, all right? Of course, they thought that 120 years ago. There's nothing more to be discovered in physics. So I am not going to be that guy that says, I'm content in what we know. There's nothing left to discover.
2: Astrophysicist Neil deGrasse Tyson joins us next. This episode of Big Picture Science is a coup de grace in space.
9: It is a uniquely 21st century crime, criminals generating cryptocurrency using stolen electricity. Mexican authorities have uncovered one scheme at a large scale.
10: The main cost of cryptocurrency mining is indeed electricity cost.
9: That crypto can be sold at a profit or used to launder money made through other illicit ventures. Hear that story next time on The World.
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12: There's a tiny insect in Florida that spreads a bacteria that's killed off much of the state's citrus trees.
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0: This astronomer needs no introduction, but...
1: Hi, I'm Neil deGrasse Tyson, your personal astrophysicist, and I'm director of New York City's Hayden Planetarium at the American Museum of Natural History.
0: It's always good to chat with Neil. He and I concur that it's no surprise that astronomy and cosmology discoveries are top of your news feed. The public remains enthusiastic about all things space.
1: And that's why, Seth, you know, it's headlines. Is it a new black hole? If we launch a new space telescope, the Nancy Grace Roman Telescope launched successfully, and that made news. Is there science on it yet? No, we're not going to have science for another 6 months. But the fact that we're about to do some new great science with dark matter and dark energy and exoplanets, that's news.
2: As well as being an enthusiastic speaker, Dr. Tyson is a prolific writer. His two books released in 2026 extend a long list of publications, the most recent being Lost in Space, 5,000 Facts for Navigating the Universe. Seth and Neil discussed, astronomer to astronomer, some of those facts and put the Roman Space Telescope in the context of a long evolution of advancements in ever more sophisticated technology. They also talk about how astronomy has changed over their careers. But one thing that hasn't budged, says Dr. Tyson, is astronomy's ability to attract and dazzle the public.
1: People love learning about planets, not just in the abstract, but can they support life? Right now, we're rising through 6,000 exoplanets in the galaxy. 30 years ago, that number was one. Okay, so... That's always a hot topic. The frontier mysteries are always hot. Black holes, dark matter, dark energy. But also, think about it. Let's say you're a geophysicist and you want to attract eighth graders into your field. You can say, geophysics, we study continental drift and volcanoes. Who loves volcanoes? They say, wow, that's cool. Okay, and then any one of us, we the astrophysicists, follows them in the classroom and say, do you like volcanoes? Okay, yeah. On Jupiter's moon Io, it is the most volcanically active object in the solar system. On Mars, there's Olympus Mons, which is the largest volcano in the solar system. It's inactive, but it is the largest. So because astronomy, I think, dabbles in or thrives in extremes, extreme temperature, pressure, time, space, density, we kind of win every contest when it comes down to attracting people to the frontier.
0: One thing that's changed in astronomy is the fact that astronomy is no longer heavily a science that's conducted at a distance, right? I mean, 200 years ago, you could only observe through a telescope if you had one, you know, the moon or Mars or whatever you were interested in. Today, we can go to some of these worlds. So if somebody were to ask you, what's the big change here in the 20th, 21st century in astronomy, you know, what would you point to? Would you point to some instruments or would you say the ideas are different?
1: Yeah, I think more about that question than you're probably bargaining for here. So let me edit it down to a simple answer. I think the two greatest advances in the 20th century are two things hardly anyone will say. Most will say, oh, atomic weapons or this. No, the two things. First, electricity. Second, the computer. Okay? Transform civilization. All right. Now, in astronomy, I would say, in the 20th century, we opened up windows to the universe that were not previously known even to Galileo. We opened up radio waves and X-rays and gamma rays and ultraviolet and infrared. These bands of the electromagnetic spectrum, once we figured out that they're there and the universe is talking to us in those bands and we designed detectors, we needed the help of physicists to do this because astronomers are not necessarily the tech heads here. So now all bands of the spectrum are available to us as well as non-electromagnetic bands. We have neutrino telescopes and gravitational wave telescopes. So those are the biggest advances. I would say, in the 20th century and beyond. So now we sit back and let all the languages of the universe arrive at our detectors.
0: Here's another question actually about technology, because when I was a kid, you know, my parents would put me on the train to New York and I would go visit my cousins in Brooklyn, but I would always take the subway to Manhattan to visit the Hayden Planetarium, invariably. And one thing that impressed me every time, particularly as a kid, was the huge Zeiss projector in the center of the room there, you know, projecting images of the sky onto the dome. Has the planetarium changed? I mean, we have all sorts of technology today that we didn't have when the Hayden Planetarium was being built. Has that affected the subject of your planetarium shows in any great way?
1: Yes, entirely. That's a great question, a perceptive question. And I grew up in New York City, so it wasn't just on a special trip to the Hayden Planetarium. It was a major part of my childhood. And yes, the huge Zeiss projector in the middle, which looked like a giant bug, all right, and that was responsible for putting the stars on the night sky. When we rebuilt the place, now a quarter century ago, we updated the Zeiss projector from the Zeiss Model 6 to the Zeiss Model 10, I think it is, and it's way more capable. In fact, it can put things on the dome that are dimmer than your naked eye limit can detect, and you can bring binoculars into the dome and resolve the detail. That's how good it is. So it has deep sky objects that resolve into globular clusters and spiral galaxies with binoculars. Around the same time, all data are becoming digital. In the 1990s into the 2000s, this is what made Hubble so significant on the landscape of people's awareness and appreciation of astronomy, because everyone was getting a computer in the late 1980s, early 1990s. Hubble comes around and is producing digital pictures made available through NASA. Every third person's screensaver or desktop pattern was a Hubble image. What am I getting at? That now that we're in the digital era, we have digital data on where, not only where everything is in the sky, but how far away it is. Load that into a computer, have a fisheye lens where you reverse project through it, sending an image onto a dome, and now it's not, oh, will I be able to see the constellations of the night sky when I go to the planetarium? Yes, my son, my daughter, but you'll also be able to visit them. Will I see other galaxies? Yes, but you'll go to the other side of those galaxies. You will go to the beginning of the universe itself. So once you add the time dimension to this, it's no longer just tell me about the constellations and the constellation lore. Once you can visit the stars and the constellations, you can say, oh, where was the first exoplanet? It's that star over there. Let's go there. You are not using the Zeiss projector for any of that. We pull out the Zeiss only when we're doing a pure night sky talk. But when we go to the frontier, the moving frontier of astrophysics, we've got the digital projectors. And we maintain, I have an entire person whose business card is manager of the digital universe.
0: Yeah, that's certainly new. I mean, again, going back a century or two, right? All the data was on photographic plates, glass plates that were in somebody's, you know, cabinet in their office somewhere, and you didn't know where it was, and probably they didn't know where it was either after some point. But, you know, you couldn't get to it. That accessibility obviously leads to maybe citizen science projects or whatever. I mean, it really is a difference when anybody can get to the data. But sometimes I feel as if all the profound discoveries have already been made. And if someone's sitting next to you on the bus and they say, so, you know, what have we learned in the past, I don't know, 10, 20 years that's profoundly important? You know, what would you say to that?
1: Yeah, it's too easy to think that all the good stuff has already been done. All right. Of course, they thought that 120 years ago. There's nothing more to be discovered in physics. We've got, electricity, thermodynamics, gravitation. We've got optics, and we're done here. There's just some clouds on the horizon. We're just worrying about the next decimal place in our measurements. And within 5 years, Within 5 years, the quantum would be discovered. Another couple of years later, special theory of relativity would be discovered. E equals mc squared. In another 10 years, the expanding universe, and that our galaxy is not even alone in the expanding universe. Oh my gosh. So I am not going to be that guy that says, I'm content in what we know. There's nothing left to discover. Because add up dark matter and dark energy as forces on this universe, and it's 96% of what's driving the universe. And all of our biology, chemistry, and physics that we know and love, that we learned out of textbooks in all of our classrooms, all of that is less than 5% of what's actually happening in the universe. So I don't know what the next discovery will be, but I would like to think that it'll give us some headway into this 95% that we don't know about. And what a privilege it is

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1: Also, there's this document from 1945 or 46, written by the then equivalent of today's science advisor to the president. His name is Vannevar Bush, science advisor to Truman, and I think later to Eisenhower. But he published this document called Science, the Endless Frontier, informed by what role science played in our health, our wealth, and our security going into and coming out of the Second World War. But to even think of it as an endless frontier, that took some foresight. And he wasn't even a scientist. He was like a policy wonk and with a science background. So my poetic version of that reality is that as the area of our knowledge grows, so too does the perimeter of our ignorance. And that's just a statement of how it's always been.
2: Well, finally, Neil, let me ask you about the perennially popular topic amongst the public, and that is black holes. People are fascinated by black holes, but is there anything to be said about black holes that hasn't been said?
1: Yeah, I think so. Oh, by the way, I disagree with you. It's not black holes. It's aliens that people ask most about. It's a close second to aliens. Okay.
2: Well, aliens are my day job, so, you know.
1: Gotcha. Okay.
2: They don't always ask about that.
1: So black holes, kids are intrigued by them, I think, for the same reasons they're intrigued by T-Rex, because both of them can eat you. What we don't know is what's going on inside a black hole. The equations suggest that a whole new space-time opens up in front of you on the other side of the black hole as the future history of the universe you just left unfolds before your very eyes. This is really exotic thinking. The equations allow it, but how are we going to test it? Seth, you want to be the first one to go in a black hole? You ain't coming out, so how are you going to even report your results?
2: Yeah,
1: so,
2: it'd be a bit of a stretch.
1: I see what you did there. You can be spaghettified falling into a black hole. In fact, I composed a poem about that. May I recite it if I remember it?
2: Of course.
1: Okay. On a feet-first dive to this cosmic abyss, you will not survive because you will not miss. The tidal forces of gravity will create quite a calamity when you're stretched head to toe. Are you sure you want to go? That's all. That's a separate book that I wrote. I had a column called Merlin. It's Merlin's Tour of the Universe. It's in that book. But anyhow, so I think what's inside a black hole is still a mystery. We're still trying to hash that out. General relativity, which gives us black holes in the first place, fails in the center of the black hole, at that singularity. It's been playfully described as the place where God divides by zero. If you remember your math class, you're not supposed to divide by zero. The equation blows up, such as what happens to Einstein's equations at the center of a black hole. But otherwise, we're doing gangbusters. We're measuring colliding black holes and the ripple in the fabric of space-time that it sends out, measured by the Laser Interferometer Gravitational Wave Observatory, LIGO, sensibly abbreviated. Nobel Prize has been given for those measurements. And I don't know the latest, thousands of mergers. Black holes colliding with black holes colliding with neutron stars colliding with neutron stars. All these places are extraordinary and extreme sort of endpoints of what matter does under the influence of gravity. So, yeah, I think they'll always be a fascinating topic. And I'm told Disney is remaking their original movie, when was it, from the mid-70s, late-70s, The Black Hole, which by my measure is one of the 10 worst movies ever made. So I really hope they get an actual advisor on this at the time. I remember coming out of high school, I saw the movie, I said, I could have advised a bit. Call me Disney next time. Okay. They clearly had no advisors whatsoever. And so I hope they do better this time around.
2: Well, Neil, I want to thank you very much for speaking to us today, because it's been, as expected, extraordinarily interesting, also informative, and makes me think about things that, you know, I don't think about all the time, even though I'm in the field of astronomy. So there you go. Thanks again very much for being with us, and we hope to talk to you again.
1: And thanks, Seth.

0: It's been too long. We should hang out again. We used to hang out every couple of years. We'd find some excuse. Let's try to do that again.
1: I'm all for it.
2: Neil deGrasse Tyson is an astrophysicist and the director of New York City's Hayden Planetarium at the American Museum of Natural History. And he is the author of Lost in Space, 5,000 Facts for Navigating the Universe. Coming up, we are drawn further into black holes when a new bizarre discovery suggests that not just galaxies, but even some stars have these monster objects at their cores.
3: It doesn't look like a normal star, right? Like the sun, we just had the solar eclipse, and we could all see the sun looks like a perfect, you know, circle. This would be like a big blob of gas that becomes much more unstable and much more dynamic.
1: This episode of Big Picture Science is a coup de grace in space.

0: much is a job actually worth? Like, obviously they pay you, but when work is what's ruining your quality of life, is there a point where you put your foot down?
1: By the end of the day, when I would be taking the bus home, I would just feel like ripping my eyes out.
0: Oh, yeah. I'm Kar Rizdal. When enough is enough. Next time on Marketplace.
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3: On Mondays Today Explained, we talked about Islamophobia. 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It's time for some good news. So, on Wednesday's show, we're going to talk about some major medical breakthroughs that could help tens of millions of people dealing with Alzheimer's.
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4: We've heard about a couple of revolutionary instruments used to peer into the cosmos, the pioneering Hubble Space Telescope that launched from Kennedy Space Center in 1990, and the Nancy Grace Roman Space Telescope that was rolled to the Florida launch pad in August 2026. This next space telescope was sent skyward from South America. It too has fans.
5: It is hands down my favorite telescope.
6: Quite a statement considering others in the running. NASA's flagship James Webb Space Telescope blasted off from the Guiana Space Center in 2021 aboard a rocket provided by ESA, the European Space Agency. It gives us images orders of magnitude better than those of Hubble.
5: So the thing that it does is that it's extremely sensitive. And so we can see extremely faint sources. And we can see extremely red sources. So we can see wavelengths we've never explored before, and it just opens up a huge realm of possibilities. Hi, I'm Anna de Graaf, and I'm an astronomer at the Max Planck Institute for Astronomy.
4: You know, Molly, what Dr. de Graaf says about red sources can mean one of two things. Either the source is actually red, I mean, that's its color, or it's very far away. Now, in this case, the Webb telescope can look back billions of years, and in fact, to within only a few million years of the beginning of the universe. And because the universe is expanding, things that are very far away are, well, they're expanding away from us. They're moving away from us. And because of the Doppler shift, that means they're also very red. To observe it, of course, you need a telescope that can observe at very red wavelengths, infrared wavelengths. Now, one of the most exciting things for astronomers is to discover new objects, you know, objects that they never knew existed. And some of these objects can be quite violent. That certainly is the case with black holes. They can violently suck in nearby gas, even stars. But what Dr. de Graaf and her team found using the James Webb telescope was something even more bizarre than these gas gobblers. They believe they discovered a kind of black hole star hybrid, a black hole star.
5: So the name actually came from our previous work where we showed for two objects individually that unambiguously we could not fit it with any other galaxy model or any other black hole model. And we showed that it has to have these sort of quasi-stellar properties, except that it is so much more luminous than a normal star is. And so we kind of hypothesized that the only objects in the universe that we know can produce so much luminosity are accreting black holes. So black holes that are growing rapidly and are consuming gas from their surroundings. As the gas falls into the black hole, a lot of energy is released. And so that is the light that we actually see.
6: Anna de Graaf told Roland Pease that the discovery may change our understanding of how we get supermassive black holes. Now, we know that these monsters are in the center of galaxies, but we've not understood how they were formed. So her discovery and that of her team might answer that question. And it all began with something seemingly ordinary, when the Webb telescope picked up unusually intense pinpoints of red light, but they didn't shine the way ordinary red-shifted stars do. Unlike them, these pinpoints of red had no blue light.
5: First of all, the colors are very peculiar because they are extremely red. And the other thing is the morphology. So they're really point-like, almost like a star. And those have now turned into one of the biggest debates, I think, in the scientific literature at the moment.
7: I mean, it sort of sounds like, well, what else can you learn from a dot? But one of the things you can tell from the James Webb Space Telescope is you can look at the colours, like you say, of these. You can break the colours down into a lot of detail, and that's where you're getting a lot of your clues?
5: Yes, that's right. And one of the biggest advances of JWST actually over Hubble is that it can do what we call spectroscopy. And so what that means is that you split the light into kind of like a rainbow, except that we don't see the blue part of the rainbow, but only the reddest colors of the rainbow. And so what it gives you is a very detailed color information on the source you're looking at. And every source in the universe has its own unique spectrum, we call it. It's sort of like a color fingerprint of an object. And based on that, we get a lot of information on what sort of elements are in there, what the velocities are of, say, the gas in these sources. And so it gives us a huge and important constraint on what physically the objects actually are that we're looking at.
7: So talk me through a bit what that tells us with these little red dots. In terms of, you can work out their temperature, can you? For example, you can work out their composition?
5: Yeah, so the spectra of the little red dots are truly unlike anything we've seen before. And so what we do learn is we see a few very important features. So on the one hand, we see almost no UV light, so no blue light.
7: No high energy light in a sense.
5: Yeah, so not as much high energy. And then at a very specific wavelength, all of a sudden we see a lot of emission, and then it extends all the way into the red. This very specific wavelength is something we call the Balmer limit, and this is a transition in the hydrogen atom. So it's a feature that hydrogen produces under certain conditions, certain temperatures and certain densities.
7: Talk me through that.
5: Yeah, so hydrogen gas, when it's very warm, so sort of 5 to 10,000 Kelvin, so kind of a bit hotter than the sun.
7: I was going to say that's more than warm.
5: It is, yeah, for astronomers it's warm. For the normal person it's pretty hot, so it's kind of like the sun. And density is also actually kind of similar to the sun, like the outer parts of the sun. And so it's something we see in the spectrum. And so what this means is that we see direct evidence for very dense, almost stellar-like emission in these little red dots.
7: And it's coming from hydrogen. So this is hot hydrogen that's radiating the light that you're seeing, you're telling me.
5: Yes, that's what we're... So we see unambiguous evidence for that. And the other clue that we see is that we see a lot of red light, but the red light also kind of tapers off towards very red wavelengths. And this is a very important clue, because again, actually, if we take the sun or other stars as an analogy, this is what stars do as well. They radiate the most at a specific wavelength, and then there's some emission coming from other wavelengths, but it tapers off on both sides. And so this is what we call black body emission. And so the little red dots all show emission like that as well. So it's like having something that looks like a star, but it's 10 billion times more luminous.
7: Oh, right. 10 billion. Sorry, you've raced past that. 10 billion times more luminous. So it's sort of like a star, but it's way too bright, you're saying.
5: Exactly. So it's a really bizarre type of object. So it's not exactly like a star, obviously, right? Because a normal star cannot become that luminous. And this is one of the reasons why these sources have sparked so much excitement, because it's something that it's totally new to us.
7: I mean, the reason I wanted to talk to you was because of this idea of black hole stars, which is, I think, one of the favoured explanations for these little red dots. So these would be, well, how do you combine black holes and stars?
5: Yeah, that's a very good question. The idea is that we might have a growing black hole, but then embedded in this very, very dense gas that's lit up, essentially, by this accreting black hole, and then starts to shine a bit like a star.
7: Give me a sense of the sort of geometry of this. So you've got a black hole in the middle, I take it, which is... Well, they don't really have a size, but they...
5: Small, yeah.
7: So there's a lot of mass in the middle, and then around that you're saying there's hydrogen in various forms.
5: Yeah, so the size of the system, roughly, that we're thinking of, is about 1,000 times the distance between the Earth and the Sun. So it is very large.
7: It's a big fuzzy ball.
5: Yes, it is not at all... This is why I say it doesn't look like a normal star, right? Like the Sun, we just had the solar eclipse, and we could all see the sun looks like a perfect, circle until the moon passes in front and you see some fuzzy stuff on the edges. This would be like a way scaled up version and becomes very... It's this big blob of gas that becomes much more unstable and much more dynamic.
7: And this hydrogen is falling in on the black hole, and that's what's sort of causing the heat, is that right?
5: That is roughly our hypothesis. It's actually very hard to truly know what's going on the inside, and because the dense gas you have to think of as kind of a very thick blanket or a very like thick curtain that is obscuring our view of what is happening on the inside of this source.
7: Oh, so what you're seeing is, as it were, the shield around the outside of
5: exactly,
7: it.
5: Exactly, yes.
7: You can't see directly the action.
5: No, we cannot pierce through or... And so actually, some people have said that maybe there's not even a black hole at all at the center. And maybe we are actually looking at just a giant star, what we call a supermassive star. Those have been proposed theoretically before, but never observed.
7: But you're seeing this cloud of hydrogen gas outside, which is what, that's absorbing the heat from inside and then re-radiating it, and that's what you're getting, a sort of secondary effect.
5: Yeah, so yeah, how we call that in practice is we call it reprocessing. And so, yeah, there are high energy photons at the center, and then it gets scattered through this gas. And as it does so, the light essentially gets reddened.
7: Right. Giving you the sense of the scale of the thing, the size. What about the mass? I mean, how much, what kind of a black hole is it at the middle of it all, do you think?
5: That is a very good question. I mean, you truly do not know. So currently, the estimates range all the way from 1,000 solar masses to 100 million.
7: Wow.
5: And so that's quite... So really, it's astronomers saying we have no idea. But of course, you need to remember that if you have an accreting black hole there, the material will get consumed very rapidly. And so you do need some sort of larger reservoir likely to sort of sustain this object if it lives longer.
7: I mean, these dots, are they in galaxies? Because this is a time when the first galaxies are being made. So are they associated? Are they in galaxies? Are they like the black holes that we have ultimately, you know, in our own galaxy, the supermassive one that we have in the middle of ours, and you see another galaxy?
5: Yeah, that is another important question. And so there has been speculation on whether, you know, this could be actually the host galaxy that this source lives in. But it means it's a very small galaxy. And so we think this has to be associated with a very early phase of galaxy formation. I think one of the most exciting possibilities, and I think that's also where a lot of excitement in the community comes from, is the fact that we could be witnessing essentially the birth of the central black hole of galaxies. Like, you know, the Milky Way has Sagittarius A star, which is a million solar masses, and we don't know when that formed exactly. And so we could actually be witnessing sort of, you know, the hearts of galaxies in formation in the very early universe. And that is exciting because we actually don't know where supermassive black holes come from. This has been a major open question for decades. And so this could be a very important piece of the puzzle.
7: Absolutely. I mean, that's what I was wondering, because if you're just starting out with a soup of sort of hydrogen that's been invented in the Big Bang, it's got to clump up and come together somehow to make both the black holes and stars. You're saying that this could be part of the process of how the first big black holes were building themselves.
5: Yeah, so we see, at least in the nearby universe, we see that most galaxies have a supermassive black hole in the center. In the early universe, we also see actually supermassive black holes quite commonly. And there has been a long-standing question of how do you form, you know, such a massive black hole, actually, especially in the early universe, in not a lot of time. And so the little red dots come in two ways, really. On the one hand, it provides a mechanism to form what we call the seed. This can be in a few different ways. One of them is a direct collapse of like a gas cloud, but there are other mechanisms you can imagine. And then the second is that because it is wrapped up in this dense gas, we actually also think that it corresponds to a phase of very rapid growth. And so not only do you form the seed, but you also have this period of very, very rapid growth that will get you to a more massive black hole.
7: What I'm getting from you is you've got some absolutely intriguing clues that point to some pretty solid facts, but so much detail you still want to work out.
5: For sure, yes. It's a fun puzzle. I mean, there are a lot of open questions. We spent the past few years really, first of all, ruling out what these sources are not. And I think we've now reached this stage where we have proven that we are looking at a new class of objects. And only then can you take the next step and really start to ask these detailed questions. And so, yes, there is an exciting couple of years ahead.
7: That's brilliant. Anna de Graaf, thank you so much for talking to us.
5: Thank you.
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0: This show would not be possible without its luminous stars, senior producer Gary Niederhoff, producers Brian Edwards and Shannon Rose-Geary, and consultants Sikon Akbon and Roland Pease. I am the executive producer of Big Picture Science, Molly Bentley.
1: And I'm astronomer Seth Shostak. 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
0: The original music in the show is by Dewey DeLay and June Miyake, and this episode of Big Picture Science that examines how a remarkable new telescope may change our view of the cosmos is called A Coup de Grace in Space.

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1: I'm Scott Tong. Cole Brower is the first American woman to race solo and nonstop around the world. 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

0: 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I'm Michelle Martin.
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5: Good morning. From Syria to Portugal, people are protesting higher fuel prices. With the war in Iran showing no sign of ending, countries are drawing from their oil reserves and Saudi pipelines are under attack. It's Morning Edition from NPR News. The next member of the European Union may be far from Europe. Canada got an invitation to be an associate member. I'm A. Martinez.
0: And I'm Michelle Martin. President Trump's hostility is pushing them together. But what does an associate member even mean? Also, affordable home builders say the cost of compliance for federal grants is more than the grant is worth. And people in Mississippi are suing over a data center with noisy turbines that never turn off. It is Thursday, September 17th. On this day in 1787, delegates at the Constitutional Convention signed what else? The U.S. Constitution. News is next.
6: Live from NPR News in Washington, I'm Corva Coleman. The Federal Reserve has boosted its benchmark interest rate by a quarter point. Fed Chair Kevin Warsh notes inflation is still running above the central bank's target. But NPR's Alina Selyukh says the Fed cannot control all monetary circumstances.
7: The big driver of current inflation is the war in Iran. It has pushed up the cost of gasoline and the price of diesels at historic highs. And that's definitely not something an interest rate hike can fix. The Fed also has no say on tariff policy, which is another driver. And we have the fact that wages have not been keeping pace with inflation. For 5 months now, people's paychecks have been losing their buying power. Warsh hopes the stable prices will help families keep their heads above water. Either way, any positive effects of this are unlikely to be very quick.
6: NPR's Alina Selyukh reporting. The House of Representatives has passed bills that would block spikes in consumers' electricity bills when new data centers are built nearby. Members also passed a Russia sanctions bill. But now the House has left on recess. Ohio Congresswoman Joyce Beatty has requested an emergency hearing in federal court. It's over the closure of the Kennedy Center for Performing Arts in Washington for repair. But NPR's Anastasia Tsiolkos reports the center has also been at the center of a legal fight.
8: Representative Beatty, Democrat from Ohio, is asking the federal court to force the board, including its chairman, President Trump, to explain why they closed the Kennedy Center so suddenly in what appears to be a major escalation of the fight over the future of the arts institution. Just this week, Judge Christopher Cooper had said he needed to approve any closure ahead of the renovation. Cooper also ruled that the board cannot add President Trump's name to the front of the building. The board has already filed an appeal, and President Trump vowed on social media to take the fight all the way to the Supreme Court. Trump also said he will not renovate the center without his name on it. Anastasia Tsiolkos, NPR News.
6: Another American oil company is going to develop infrastructure in Venezuela. NPR's Willa Rubin explains.
1: Continental Resources says it's planning to develop a block holding about 30 billion barrels of oil in a part of Venezuela rich with the kind of thick, heavy crude the country is known for. Continental says it evaluated opportunities in Venezuela after President Trump urged American energy companies to invest. The Oklahoma-based company was founded by Trump ally and donor Harold Hamm. Continental's move comes weeks after Chevron announced it's expanding operations in Venezuela. That announcement came days after the Trump administration said it's working with a private company headquartered in Barbados to develop 17 Venezuelan oil fields. All of these projects will take months, if not years, to develop. Willa Rubin, NPR News.
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9: This is WJCT News, 89.9 in Jacksonville. Good morning. I'm Stephen Ponson. It is 6:04. Florida Governor Ron DeSantis okayed a state order to remove all Flock license plate reader cameras from state rights-of-way. Now St. Johns County says it will take the next 2 weeks to consider removing cameras from county roads. Although nearby counties reacted to the order by removing all of their Flock license plate readers, St. Johns County Sheriff Rob Hardwick opted to keep the cameras on county roads.
10: The governor gave us 30 days. The 30 days is coming up in 15 days. The cameras are coming down. That gives us time, but to go to a moratorium, which I'm not even sure is legal, by the way. But anyways, with that being said, I'm asking you for the full 30 days to the month of September, like Governor DeSantis, our great governor of the state of Florida, gave us.
9: The St. Johns County Commission will revisit Flock cameras in 2 weeks to decide whether to have the sheriff remove the license plate readers from all county rights of way. The Downtown Investment Authority Board gives a thumbs up to $70 million in incentives for a historic renovation project near City Hall in downtown Jacksonville and a hotel and condominium tower at Riverfront Plaza. The board voted unanimously to endorse city assistance for a $50 million restoration of the former Ambassador Hotel on Julia Street, renamed Hotel Marydell, and a proposed $271 million mixed-use hotel tower adjacent to the Riverfront Plaza Park. The incentives requested by developer Gateway Jacks would come in the form of a $15 million loan for the Hotel Marydell, while the Riverfront Tower would get a $35 million property tax break and a $20 million cash completion grant. The proposal now heads to the Jacksonville City Council for final approval. Key parts of a Los Angeles-class fast attack submarine named for the city of Jacksonville are in the River City after arriving downtown yesterday. The final part of its journey now begins, restoring the sail, rudder, and other pieces of the USS Jacksonville for ultimate display alongside the USS Orlick on the North Bank. Dozens of people watched the USS Jacksonville's parts arrive at its East Adams Street Restoration Shipyard. Among them was Ray Norse, who served on the sub from 1978 to 1983 and who drove from Atlanta to see it.
11: She was named after Jacksonville, and Jacksonville's only had one ship named after her. The fact that she's home, that's a momentous occasion. I was a plank owner. I'm proud of the boat. It was the only boat I served on, and I'm only a few hours away, so I'm down here, and it's important.
9: It took the nonprofit group Bring the Sail to Jacks 5 years to bring the submarine to its namesake city. Restoration should take about a year. It's a mild start to the day so far. Warm temperatures will return later on this afternoon, and we do have the chance for a few showers today here in northeast Florida. Isolated showers could move onshore and quickly dissipate along the coast and along the I-95 corridor. A few thunderstorms are possible. A chance for rip currents to develop continues to head as we head into the weekend. Highs today will reach the mid-80s along the coast and the upper 80s inland.

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5: Good morning, I'm Michelle Martin. The psychedelic artist Peter Max died this week. His advertising posters for local shops in New York with his signature explosions of colors, flowers, stars, clouds, and rainbows got so much attention he eventually sold millions. He would go on to sign lucrative licensing deals, putting his art on just about anything from mugs to bedsheets, even a clock for GE. Max described his work as relentlessly upbeat. He said, quote, I see everything through rainbow eyes. Peter Max was 88. It's Morning Edition.
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7: This is Morning Edition from NPR News. I'm A. Martinez.
5: And I'm Michelle Martin. Ed Sheeran is playing this weekend in Philadelphia, but he won't have an opening act or even a backing band. Rapper Macklemore was Sheeran's opener, but was dropped from the tour because of comments he made on stage supporting Palestine. Other openers like Phineas and a band that plays on stage with Sheeran also dropped out to support Macklemore. We've asked music journalist and critic Zach Schoenfeld to walk us through what happened here. Good morning, Zach.
8: Good morning.
5: So what have Macklemore and Sheeran each said about whose decision this was to drop Macklemore?
9: Sure. Well, Macklemore has said that basically Ed Sheeran called him a few days ago and said that some of the venues who are hosting these shows called Ed and basically said that they can't move forward with the shows unless Macklemore is removed as the opening act. And the billionaire Robert Kraft, who owns Gillette Stadium, reportedly he kind of spearheaded this campaign, and Robert Kraft was against, you know, letting Macklemore perform in his stadium, and rallied some of the other venue owners to give Ed Sheeran kind of an ultimatum, saying that if Macklemore is not removed from the shows, then the shows won't go on.
5: Okay, so that's what Macklemore said. What did Sheeran say?
9: Ed Sheeran put out a statement not really denying Macklemore's version of events, but basically saying it was the promoter's decision, not his decision. Basically kind of punting the blame for all of this.
5: And what about Robert Kraft? What did he say? Since Macklemore singled him out, he's also the owner of the Patriots. What did Kraft say? Has Kraft spoken about it?
9: Robert Kraft acknowledged in a statement that he had decided that Macklemore could not play at Gillette Stadium, saying he would not, quote, provide a platform for hate speech, and accusing Macklemore of a history of anti-Semitic rhetoric and imagery. And this all comes back to the fact that Macklemore has been very outspoken in support of Palestine, and he's been performing a song at his shows that's in support of Palestinians.
8: Okay. It's a deep stem here. People have to sort of do a little reporting to sort of figure out a little bit more about this. But this mix of music and politics, I'm just trying to think of another example, and I can't. I mean, I'm thinking about the Dixie Chicks who got dropped from radio stations after they were critical of President George W. Bush. I mean, but then you have to go back to, you know, Strange Fruit and Nina Simone back in the, you know, decades ago. Are there any other modern examples of something like this coming to mind? Here.
9: Yeah, there are. I think more recently there was an Irish hip hop trio called Kneecap. Kneecap performed at Coachella last year, and they performed in front of a backdrop that basically said Israel is committing genocide in Gaza, and there was a huge outcry and a lot of attempts to silence Kneecap from making those kinds of statements. They were not allowed to perform in Canada. There's been a lot of censorship and silencing of artists who've been outspoken about what's happening in Gaza. And I think okay, because of Ed Sheeran's visibility and his prominence on the mainstream stage, this has been the most high profile example of that.
8: Okay. That is music journalist and critic Zach Schoenfeld. Zach, thank you.
9: Thank you for having me.
8: This is Morning Edition from NPR News. I'm Michelle Martin.
10: And I'm A. Martinez.
11: 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I'm Stephen Ponson. Right now, it is 6:49. Coming up tonight on Jax PBS, Tina Turner recorded at Wembley Stadium in London. This sensational concert shows off her electrifying presence and soulful renditions of iconic tracks, such as What's Love Got to Do with It, along with The Best. 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

0: putting this out in the world, it also invites people to come with their own grief to you. And I wonder if that ever is a burden.
1: I feel so much comfort when people share.
0: Yeah.
1: And I really have to say that releasing this project has felt different than anything I've ever done in my whole career.
0: Really?
1: Yeah, just the resonance is different. It's just, it's hitting something that I didn't entirely anticipate and am really humbled and so overwhelmed by in a beautiful way. That is just like, oh, there is really something that is touching some kind of truth that I can really feel in the response and the reaction to the music. So that makes me really happy.
0: Sarah Bareilles, her new album is Good Grief. Thank you so much for speaking with us.
1: Thank you.
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5: 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And that's what makes the difference here. Our reporters, our staff, they live in the community. 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
6: Hey, Noah, Jason Roth with Castaways Vintage Modern and Castaways Records. I just want to point out your value as a local reporter means something to the community. Me as a
5: You're
6: small business
5: blush.
6: Owner. No, it is. I mean, just to me as a small business owner, we are always looking for ways to stay connected to what's happening in the community. 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I mean, without that sort of connection to our local community and being able to know what's going on, how are we ever supposed to move forward as a community, learning how to build bridges, build, you know, cities, build better downtowns, build better communities? WJCT is really becoming the glue that makes that happen. And so I just want to say, as a small business owner, I really appreciate that local reporting and you and everybody on this team. I just thank you for me. I am a sustainer. Not only do I give $10 personally, I also give $10 on behalf of Castaways Records and Castaways Vintage Modern. And so it's so easy for you to make that pledge. Just call 1-800-722-9528 or
5: 904-353-9528. That's the number to call.
6: If you become a sustainer, it's like so easy. Mm-hmm. They just take it out of your bank account every month. You totally forget that you're doing it.
5: Yeah.
6: And I know that the station has gotten hundreds, if not thousands of dollars from me just not even noticing. So if you're looking to make a difference and contribute to that local glue that keeps our community together, 904-353-9528.
5: You know, the time, if you're thinking about doing it, if you've ever thought about donating or you currently donate and have been thinking about maybe upping how much you give to us, now is a really fantastic time to do it. 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We've got tumblers. We've got tote bags. So you can really show off to your friends.
6: I've been looking at that nerd shirt. The first time I ever became a sustainer, you know what? 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Steven's like flashing the card. I'm going to save that story for like next week.
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6: 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We've got like, four, three, two. We're just going to go off the tracks here.
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8: 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I'm Layla Faldin.
9: I'm Michelle Martin.
10: Jaime Martinez, Chinese leader Xi Jinping will be in Washington, D.C. in 1 week. It's the first major visit from Xi since 2015. NPR White House correspondent Emily Fang has been reporting on the planning behind it. So, Emily, what's on the itinerary?
11: This visit is going to be on September 24th. Trump says this is going to be a state visit, meaning China's Xi Jinping will get a formal state banquet and an honor guard welcome. And Trump has made it clear he wants pomp for the summit. He's built a helipad on White House grounds that he says he wants to use to welcome Xi, and he's repeatedly praised the authoritarian leader this month. William Klein, who was acting deputy chief of mission at the U.S. Embassy in Beijing until 2021, told me planning for a state visit of this magnitude normally takes a long time.
12: From the arrival of the guest to the movement of the guests down to, you know, who sits where. And normally this process begins months before the actual meeting.
11: But planning for this trip, I found, has been sometimes deliberately last minute.
10: For a trip like this, how can that be?
11: So to answer that question, I spoke to 10 current and former U.S. officials and three other people involved in visit planning. None of them were authorized to speak publicly, but they spoke to competing agendas inside the Trump administration and also deep distrust between the U.S. and China that has complicated preparations. Two of those former U.S. officials familiar with planning said as of last week, China wanted more than half of the about 100 seats, which Trump says are open at this state dinner, but the White House has pushed back. And the White House has also not confirmed what meetings Chinese industry executives who will accompany Chinese leader Xi Jinping to D.C., what kind of meetings they will get. And so that has meant as of late last week, Beijing is struggling to finalize which executives it'll bring. Now, a senior U.S. official who requested anonymity because they were not authorized to speak publicly said they were unaware of any business executives coming as part of the Chinese delegation. By contrast, China historically prefers to micromanage every detail way ahead of time. And Julian Gewirtz, a historian, told me this.
13: The idea that the Chinese government is going to be sending Xi Jinping into a White House that even on its best days is chaotic causes a lot of anxiety from Chinese officials.
10: So, Emily, when Xi and Trump get a face-to-face, what are they expected to talk about?
11: They're going to talk about potentially China helping out on U.S. sanctions on Iran. The two countries will need to finalize reciprocal tariff reductions. And they're also going to talk about extension of a truce, which expires this November. And as part of that truce, the U.S. had backed off on cutting off advanced semiconductor chips to China. And China had backed off on export controls that would have cut the U.S. completely from rare earth products. But my reporting shows both countries have been quietly testing out other choke points in one another during this truce, which expires this November. China has not allowed the export of rare earth products to entirely recover. They've actually cut off rare earth exports to Japan entirely. And a senior U.S. official officials said China's compliance on rare earth exports has been very disappointing, but that the U.S. doesn't comment on ongoing negotiations. Now, two people told me the U.S. is flexing with regards to China on airplane parts. Back in May, when Trump went to Beijing, China agreed to buy 200 more Boeing commercial passenger planes. But my reporting shows the U.S. won't sell spare parts for the planes and has been slow walking American spare parts for the C-919. That's a Chinese-made plane, and for which China still relies heavily on Western components. The senior U.S. official we spoke to said the U.S. government is not a part of Boeing's negotiations with China.
10: That's NPR's Emily Fang. Emily, thanks.
11: Thanks, A.
9: Over the last few months, anti-Muslim rhetoric has found a solid foothold in GOP messaging. Muslims, who make up about 1% of the population, are being made into a boogeyman in many of these political ads.
14: Radical Islam is taking root in Texas.
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0: Terrell Hogan Law.
1: I'm Wayne Hogan. 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Let's end distracted driving.
0: More at TerrellHoganLaw.com.
2: That's for Republicans around the country who've been using anti-Muslim rhetoric. What stands out to you?
3: I mean, it's striking to me how explicit those ads are. They basically are saying radical Islam is infiltrating our communities, our way of life is at stake. They traffic in really ugly language. And experts on political speech say that that language can lead to real harm, real threats.
2: Especially the last two decades, there's been this kind of sentiment in our politics and in policies. But what's been shocking to me has been how blatant it is. I mean, is it growing right now?
3: Yes. I mean, the experts that I spoke to will say it is growing. And we see this partly because in more recent years, the success of some Muslim politicians. You know, you have Mayor Zahram Mamdani in New York, Abdullah Sayyed, who just won the Democratic primary for Senate in Michigan. And people who track this type of hateful language have found that after both of those elections, anti-Muslim speech skyrocketed among Republican politicians. But it's a little too simplistic to sort of lay this at the feet of successful Muslim politicians. This is really just one piece of a bigger puzzle. And this new chapter of anti-Muslim hate really traces back about 2 years to a Muslim community development project in Texas that got a lot of attention and investigations and lawsuits from Texas Republicans. And the language around that development was intensely focused on, quote, Sharia law. And it sort of acted as a nexus and spread out from there.
2: And it spread to Congress as well. I mean, there's a Sharia-free America caucus on the Hill with dozens of GOP members, which to me is striking given that Sharia refers to Islamic rules for the way practicing Muslims live their life. How is this being distorted in the ads that you looked at?
3: The way that some Republicans are talking about Sharia is as though it's something that can be superimposed on the American legal system. And that's just not the case. And the fear-mongering about Sharia echoes the ideas of Great Replacement, the conspiracy theory that white populations in Western countries are being replaced by non-white populations for political purposes. And this theory is linked to deadly attacks of various minority communities in the U.S. You know, we've seen it in San Diego, Buffalo, Pittsburgh, El Paso.
2: It is dangerous, but politically speaking, is it an effective messaging strategy?
3: Well, this is a question I actually put to Vinnie Minchillo. He's a Republican consultant. He's done work for President Trump in the past. And he said, you know, motivating issues for voters are typically either hope or fear. This would be the fear. And there's another component he mentioned.
4: Let's be honest. If you look at any poll anywhere in the country, people's number one concern is economy and inflation. So for those of us on the Republican side, gee, if we can have a problem to talk about that's not economy and inflation, we're excited to put that in the message set.
3: But others see this as sort of short-sighted, that it weakens the inroads that Republicans have made in more conservative pockets of Muslim communities. Plus, a lot of American voters who aren't Muslim are just as disturbed and offended by this hate speech.
2: Well, that's NPR's Barbara Sprunt. Thank you, Barbara.
3: Thank you.
0: Amelia Island brings all styles of jazz to the Les DeMerle Amelia Island Jazz Fest, October 4th through 11th. 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
5: I'm Noah Hertz here with WJCT News 89.9. Going to briefly interrupt Morning Edition here this morning to remind you that it's our fall pledge drive. And, you know, before I remind you that, well, you know, I'll go on ahead. The number to call is 904-353-9528 if you want to donate. But I want to thank some of the folks who have already donated during this pledge drive, like Diane in Pontevedra, Paul in Jacksonville, Susan in Palm Coast, another couple people from Pontevedra, Barbara and Juliana. Folks like you are folks who allow us to keep the programming that you're listening to on the air every single day. And we really could not be more thankful.
6: Do you think they're calling for the swag?
5: I think they might be calling for the swag.
6: Okay, so I was telling you, I started to tell you a story.
5: Yes, on a previous story.
6: So the first time I ever became a sustainer, my good friend and now new president and CEO, Karen Fagans, was doing pledge. And, you know, she made a pitch for a pair of NPR socks that I just had to have. And so I called them. And it was cool because the first time I did pledge, maybe a couple of years ago or something, I did it with Karen. And I told that story and I embarrassed her. Like showing her my socks. So, yeah, you know, becoming a sustainer is super simple.

0: you just call 904-353-9528 and you tell them that you just want them to take out that money every month. $10, $20, $30, whatever it takes to get a pair of socks or the new t-shirt, the NPR Nerd t-shirt. Can you describe it? 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
1: It's extremely...
0: You are a reporter.
1: This is true. It's extremely cute. It says Public Radio Nerd on it. It's one of the options you can get if you donate up to $120 as part of our fall pledge
0: drive. And that's like $10 a month,
1: right? Exactly. It's really not bad. So again, 904-353-9528 is the number to call. Thank you.
0: Get your swag.
2: Good morning. I'm Martinez. The contest rules are simple. Pitch your best idea for a Twilight Zone episode. Write only the opening and closing narration. The middle is left to the reader's imagination. Your next stop could be the Rod Serling Memorial Foundation website. That's where a real Rod Serling impersonator will read out the top submissions. Although, I have to be in the Twilight Zone to actually believe anyone is better than me. It's Morning Edition.
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2: 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I'm Martinez.
4: And I'm Michelle Martin. Good morning. In Massachusetts, some people get meals delivered to their doorsteps for free as medicine prescribed by their doctors. 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
6: First cooks are in around 5. Just to get started.
5: Diana McPhee is executive chef here. She says some sick people need soft food, others need less fiber, and many are watching their sugar.
6: When we write a recipe, we base it on sodium, carbohydrates, potassium, and phosphorus.
5: The food is for people who have chronic diseases and can't cook for themselves. Each meal is carefully portioned and sent to patients like Steve Honyatsky. He gets a delivery every Friday morning.
7: Lentil and roasted vegetables. Delicious.
5: It's a big bag full of his meals for the week.
7: Chicken salad Provençal that has the chicken and the raisins and some...
5: The food is tailored to help Honyatsky manage his diabetes and obesity. And he says it's working. He's using less insulin. He's lost weight. And he's been able to avoid a knee replacement.
7: Less pressure on my knees means less pain and more time to delay if I ever have to have surgery.
5: Honyatsky is among more than 1,000 people in Massachusetts whose Medicaid insurance pays for these meals. A new study shows these patients need to go to the hospital less often. Kurt Hager helped lead the study. He researches nutrition policy at University of Massachusetts Chan Medical School.
8: Because the healthcare costs are dramatically lower, they're offsetting the program costs of delivering food to these participants. And so we're having essentially a free program, and in many cases, even saving the state and the federal government money.
5: How much money? Hager's study looked at Massachusetts patients with heart disease who got the medically tailored meals. They needed less health care over 6 months, saving Medicaid an average of $10,000 each. Hager says researchers in North Carolina found similar savings.
8: What is really exciting is we're seeing very close alignment of results across these two states. Fewer emergency department visits, fewer hospitalizations.
5: Over the last few years, 13 states have gotten federal approval to provide meals through Medicaid. 3 more would like to start. But federal officials are sending mixed messages about what happens next. On Instagram, Dr. Mehmet Oz, the administrator of Medicare and Medicaid, has said he's frustrated by a health system that is willing to pay for surgeries,
9: but not always willing to pay for the nutrition that might help prevent those outcomes in the first place. That's bothered me my whole career.
5: He's been pushing hospitals to serve more nutritious food and wants medical schools to teach more about nutrition. On the other hand, Trump administration officials scrapped a Biden-era policy that encouraged states to incorporate nutrition into their Medicaid programs. They're also cutting $900 billion from Medicaid over a decade, which will force states to make tough choices about what programs they can afford. For NPR News, I'm Priyanka Thayil McCleskey in Boston.
10: Baptist Health knows that as many as 1 in 5 women will struggle with their mental health while pregnant or in postpartum. That's why they offer a specialized team at the Motherhood Space to help. 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
1: 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It's morning edition here this morning. And, you know, it's also the middle of our fall pledge drive. 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But the community really stepped up. 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And what that means is that when we say we are a community station, a community-owned asset, we mean it. 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If that's something you've been thinking about and you're hearing that and thinking you want to contribute, the number to call this morning is 904-353-9528. I'm Noah Hertz, and
0: I'm Jason Roth with Castaways Vintage to Modern and Castaways Records, located in the Fish Weir Crossing District, just south of Avondale. I just want to, like, really point out what, you know, it means to be a community asset.
1: Mm-hmm.
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13: From Marketplace in Washington, I'm Kimberly Adams. The Federal Reserve raised its benchmark interest rate yesterday for the first time in 3 years. That quarter point increase is part of the central bank's effort to fight inflation, which has been running above the Fed's 2% target for over 5 years now. Joining us now from London is Bradley Saunders. He's North American economist at Capital Economics. Bradley, good morning.
14: Good morning.
13: This was Kevin Warsh's third press conference as Federal Reserve Chairman. What were your main takeaways from what Warsh said yesterday?
14: We saw, you know, quite a firm stance on inflation. You know, Warsh discussed again that it's been above target for 5 years now, and that's unacceptable. The Fed's role ultimately is to provide price stability for American households. We're not there yet, and therefore action needs to be taken. And it was quite a firm stance from Kevin Warsh, which I think many would have appreciated.
13: What are some of the latest data points we've been seeing when it comes to rising prices, inflation? Any signs of anything cooling off anywhere in the U.S. economy or even the global economy?
14: Some areas have been a bit softer. Generally, we've seen goods inflation soften a little bit. In the past couple of months, it's been a bit hard to decipher because we've had Amazon Prime Day, for instance, which, you know, falls every year and tends to distort the data a little. But as tariff effects have faded, we've seen goods inflation a little bit softer. We've seen food inflation similarly coming down a bit as weather conditions and growing conditions have improved for fruit and veg. What's important is we're still seeing signs of inflation elsewhere, and the AI build out as that continues is also putting a lot of upward pressure on certain areas, you know, electrical equipment, computers, software. So whilst we're seeing strength elsewhere, we're seeing inflation remain above target, even if these tariff effects are fading a little bit now.
13: Bradley Saunders is North America economist at Capital Economics. Thank you, Bradley.
14: Thanks very much.
13: Let's do the numbers. Dow, S&P, and NASDAQ futures are up in the 0.8% to 1.1% range, with the Dow future up 391 points. The 10-year Treasury yield is down at 4.98%, and in oil markets, Brent crude is trading down 2.3% at $103.42 a barrel.
1: 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That was Marketplace. We're going back into Morning Edition here this morning from NPR. It's just a couple of pieces of programming that we are able to pay for thanks to donors like you. We are in the middle of our fall pledge drive, and what that means is that all of us together, whether it's myself, I'm Noah Hertz, I'm one of the reporters here at the station, or listeners like you who contribute and help keep the lights on for us, we're all building the future together. If you've ever thought about donating, consider doing so now. The number to call is 904-353-9528. All of our donations are doubled. 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And if you donate up to $120 annually, that's 10 bucks a month, you can get some pretty cool WJCT swag.
0: No, we just heard the numbers. And this is Jason Roth with Castaways Vintage to Modern, Castaways Records. We just heard the numbers. And it's something that my sons and I listen out for every morning as mm-hmm. we're driving to school. I know a lot of parents out there are driving their kids to school right now for morning drop off. And if you're like me, we listen to NPR on the way, and that's kind of like our time to connect with what's happening in the world in our community. And they listen to those numbers mm-hmm. and they ask me questions about them, and we have whole discussions before the day even starts about what it means for our economy, what it means for whatever's happening in the political spectrum, whatever craziness is happening there at that time. It's our chance to connect as a family and talk about what kind of things are happening and how we can be better informed and better citizens of our community.
1: I love hearing that too, because, you know, growing up, I was one of those kids too. NPR was always on in the car when I was on my way to school. My mom picked me up. I remember, I have a very vivid memory of getting picked up when I was in middle school, and it was always just before 4 o'clock, because I remember between driving home and, or driving from middle school to home, I would hear the fanfare that started All Things Considered.
0: I think that my kids are going to like, I mean, this is going to be like a therapy. Therapy point like 30 years from now. It's like, no, we didn't listen to music in the morning.
1: Yeah.
0: Like, we listened to NPR.
1: Yeah. But it's cool stuff like that that really, I know I'm not the only one like that who works here at this station. I know this is a station that is filled with true believers. We all really, really believe in the community-oriented mission of public media and of WJCT especially. And that's why when we come to you, we say things like, you know, call us 904-353-9528 to donate. It isn't just because we feel like we have to. It's because we do truly believe in the work that we are doing here at this station.
0: Totally. And it's why I woke up this morning and came into this station. I've always been a big fan of this station. I've always had a lot of friends that worked here. I was kind of telling Noah during the break that when I became a sustainer, it was shortly after I met Karen. I was working with United Way. Shout out to all of my friends out there. If you're listening and on the way to work, I'm going to give a challenge to United Way. My friend Melanie Patz and all the great community people doing great work. Challenge to United Way. And if you're a United Way supporter and donor, let this be the connection. 353-9528 if you want to become a sustainer. But when I first became a sustainer, it was because, Karen really called out and showed me what the station was doing. I think that she had Steven's job at the time.
1: Mm-hmm.
0: And so she was the morning news director. And she was making local outreaches, and she wanted to know how the station could be more connected to what we were doing at United Way and the work that it was doing. And this station does a lot of community work.
1: Yeah.
0: Not only is news a main staple and music and arts and programming, but the nonprofit community work that this station participates in. It houses a lot of nonprofits too. Early learning is a major staple for the station.
1: Absolutely.
0: Through
1: its programming
0: with PBS
1: Kids.
0: It's like one of the only trusted kids programming. It's just such a gem.
1: Yeah. I was a PBS Kids kid as well. I loved Sesame
0: What's
1: Street.
0: What's on PBS Kids now?
1: I'll be totally honest. I don't have.
0: I think we need to find
1: really
0: out. Is there a TV in the studio? Can we turn it on PBS Kids right now?
1: I would bet you money Sesame Street is still on there. Arthur is still on there. I bet you that we've at least got some of the staples that were on there when I was a kid, because it's stuff like that really means a lot to parents.
0: See, back in my day, they just sat us in front of the television and they turned on Channel 2 in Miami and that was it. It was PBS. It was Sesame Street. It was Reading Rainbow. LeVar Burton.
1: Yep.
0: Reading Rainbow.
1: That's so true though. I mean, I find that anytime, and I know I'm not the only one, anytime I am out of town, I'm in a new place, one of the first things I think of is, let me find the public media station. You know, I was in Maine just recently with my wife's family, and immediately it was, let me see what's on Maine Public. What kind of broadcasting do they have here? I love being able to connect with community stations elsewhere, too.
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2: Good morning. From Syria to Portugal, people are protesting higher fuel prices. With the war in Iran showing no sign of ending, countries are drawing from their oil reserves and Saudi pipelines are under attack. It's Morning Edition from NPR News. The next member of the European Union may be far from Europe. Canada got an invitation to be an associate member. I'm A. Martinez.
4: And I'm Michelle Martin. President Trump's hostility is pushing them together. But what does an associate member even mean? Also, affordable home builders say the cost of compliance for federal grants is more than the grant is worth. And people in Mississippi are suing over a data center with noisy turbines that never turn off. It is Thursday, September 17th. On this day in 1787, delegates at the Constitutional Convention signed what else? The U.S. Constitution. News is next.
12: Live from NPR News in Washington, I'm Korva Coleman. A new report from the United Nations says the U.S. may have committed war crimes in two airstrikes in Iran during the ongoing war. The U.N. report also accused Iran of crimes against humanity for a spike in killings of its citizens. NPR's Hadil Alshelji reports from Istanbul.
15: A United Nations fact-finding mission for its top human rights body said it has found, quote, reasonable grounds to believe that the U.S. committed war crimes in two strikes, one on a school and another on a sports complex and residential area, both in southern Iran. The U.N. says almost 180 people, including children, were killed in both strikes. The U.S. has yet to respond to the claim of the school strike and denied striking the sports complex. The report also found that killings by Iranian state security forces occurred on a, quote, staggering scale in Iran during protests before the war. It said many forces shot at crowds from rooftops using assault rifles. They also fired tear gas to trap demonstrators in narrow alleys before shooting at them. Hadil Alshalchi, NPR News, Istanbul.
12: Canada is welcoming a proposal to become the European Union's first associate member. Canada is facing heavy tariffs from President Trump, who has demanded major trade changes. He keeps saying he wants Canada to become the 51st U.S. state, comments that have infuriated Canadians. And Trump has repeatedly insulted Mark Carney, Canada's prime minister. Carney, who's in France, says he looks forward to a closer trade relationship with the European trade bloc.
16: I'm not proposing a third bloc in order to become a great power rival only with better manners. We do not seek power to dominate others.
12: The move has angered President Trump. He says if the deal moves forward, he will impose new tariffs on Europe. Chinese President Xi Jinping will arrive in the U.S. next week for a state visit. He and President Trump are expected to discuss a trade truce that will expire in November. NPR's Emily Fang has exclusive details on the status of that truce.
17: As part of the truce, the U.S. pulled back from cutting off advanced semiconductors to China, and China backed away from cutting the U.S. off entirely from rare earth products. That truce is set to expire this November, but NPR's reporting shows China offered to extend the truce to the end of Trump's term in January 2029, and the U.S. counteroffered, saying it needed a six-month extension only, in part because of deep distrust between both countries. China has not fully let the export of rare earth products, which the U.S. cannot make entirely on its own, to resume to normal levels. Emily Fang, NPR News, Washington.
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1: 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A strong community depends on reliable information. And whether that's information that you're getting from Morning Edition, from NPR, or from local journalists like myself, just to, you know, throw that in there, it's all of the important work that we do here at WJCT that helps fuel that reporting, pay for that reporting, and put reporters like myself on the ground. I'm Noah Hertz. I'm joined this morning by our president and CEO, Karen Fagans. Good morning, Karen.
19: Good morning, and thank you for being here early this morning. Really appreciate it.
1: You know, it's fun. I get a kick out of it because I know that later today when I leave work, I'm going to get at least one text from a friend of mine who's like, I was driving to work this morning and I heard you talking about Pledge Drive. So
19: yes. 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
1: 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Neat events like that are what really allow us to be a community staple. It's the kind of thing that when we say we are community owned and operated, we mean it. We're not in some scary locked building on the far flung edges of town. You know, we're right here on the St. John's River across the street from the stadium. You can come in, you can visit for events. And that's really important to us. It means that we're able to be a part of the community.
19: I'm really proud that we are now doing a film series here. 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So that's just one of the ways that we're serving this community. Of course, you love this programming in the morning, which is why you're listening. So if you value all of those things that WJCT brings to the community, I hope you'll give us a call today, 904-353-9528 or online at wjct.org/radio. 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
2: It's Morning Edition from NPR News. I'm Amy Martinez in Los Angeles, California.
4: And I'm Michelle Martin in Washington, D.C. Good morning. People around the world have been protesting over rising gas prices.
2: And it comes as Saudi Arabia, the world's biggest oil exporter, faces a renewed war in Yemen against the Houthis with attacks on its energy infrastructure.
4: NPR international correspondent Aya Batraoui is covering this from Dubai. Good morning, Aya.
20: Good morning, Michelle.
4: So let's start with the fallout from higher energy prices.
20: Yeah, so this spike in prices is leading to protests in Syria, the Philippines, Indonesia, and other countries. You also have Bangladesh rationing electricity with frequent power cuts there. And this latest war in Yemen and the attacks on Saudi energy from that just adds to the existing pressure on oil markets where prices are way up. Diesel has already hit a record high in the U.S., and that means higher costs for trucking and farming. Brent crude has been trading about $105 a barrel. That's up some 50% from before the war with Iran. So you have all these various pressures now on refineries across the Gulf, from attacks on their infrastructure from the U.S. war in Iran to continued attacks on shipping through the Strait of Hormuz. And we know that countries are drawing from their strategic oil reserves to try to plug the gap.
4: So tell us how this escalation between the Saudis and the Houthis is challenging energy supplies.
20: So Michelle, let's start with the numbers. Data from OPEC shows that Saudi Arabia's oil output fell to around 6.2 million barrels a day last month. Now, compare that to 11 million barrels a day before the U.S. war with Iran. And the Saudis are now facing these two chokeholds, one in the Strait of Hormuz, and since July, a blockade on its ships by the Houthis through Bab al-Mandab. That is the other key shipping strait through the Red Sea. The Saudis were using the Red Sea to bypass the Strait of Hormuz. But because of these Houthi attacks on Saudi ships, the kingdom is now taking a much longer and more expensive route. They have to go up north through the Suez Canal, then through the Mediterranean Sea and all around Africa just to reach buyers in Asia. But then Saudi Arabia's energy ministry confirmed that a 750-mile-long pipeline that was carrying oil from Saudi refineries in the east to the western coast in the Red Sea was hit by drones, this time from Iraq, forcing that pipeline to shut down last week. And the Saudis have not disclosed how long repairs could take or the extent of damage on it or other Aramco sites that have been hit recently by the Houthis. But NPR has seen satellite images of damage to that pipeline's pumping stations.
4: And hey, let's not forget about the human toll of these wars in the Gulf. What can you tell us about that?
20: Yes, Michelle. Let's start with Iran. There's a report out today by a UN investigative body that says there are reasonable grounds to believe the U.S. committed war crimes in airstrikes on Iran at the start of that war. They say those airstrikes killed at least 178 civilians, including 120 school children at a school in Minab in southern Iran. The Pentagon is still investigating that attack. And Yemen, well, it is reeling from 11 years of conflict. But this month, the fighting between the Houthis and Saudi-backed groups for territory along Yemen's western coast has displaced more than 100,000 people, according to the UN. And we have reached out to people in Yemen who say there is simply not enough shelter or aid to assist everyone and that families are just sleeping under trees. And the Houthis say the Saudis have fired hundreds of airstrikes on Yemen in past days. And the Saudis say dozens of people have been wounded in the kingdom from Houthi attacks.
4: Are there any talks going on, maybe behind the scenes, to calm things down?
20: Well, Egypt is getting involved a bit. We know the Saudi Crown Prince visited Cairo this week. But President Trump, you know, he's still mired in the war in Iran. And so he hasn't shown any willingness so far to strike the Houthis like he did last year. And now Vice President Vance says the U.S. is talking with the Houthis. An official in Saudi Arabia who spoke anonymously in order to discuss security matters confirmed to NPR that there was a meeting over the weekend between the U.S. and the Houthis in Oman. And the official says that CENTCOM Chief Brad Cooper briefed Saudi Crown Prince on Monday about that meeting and said that the Houthis said they would not attack U.S. or Israeli vessels in the Red Sea, that those attacks are focused only on Saudi oil tankers and carriers. And that official told NPR that even after that meeting with the Houthis, Michelle, the U.S. is helping the Saudis with planning and sharing intel on Houthi forces and weapons depots.
4: That is NPR correspondent in Dubai, Aya Batraoui. Aya, thank you.
20: Thank you.
2: For more on this, let's bring in someone who knows global oil markets inside and out. Ellen R. Wald is an oil markets expert and the author of the book Saudi Inc. So, Ellen, tell us just more about how important this Saudi pipeline is that got attacked.
18: This pipeline has really been the lifeline for Saudi oil getting to the market since we've seen these closures in the Strait of Hormuz. Basically, it's a pipeline that has a capacity of 7 million barrels a day. It runs straight across Saudi Arabia and basically allows the Saudi oil fields, most of which are on the Persian Gulf, to it allows them to get that oil all the way to the Red Sea. They have a number of refineries there. They're able to export. They have a port there. They can even bring that oil up to the Suez Canal, and either it can be exported through the Suez Canal to the Mediterranean, or it goes through a pipeline that runs along the Suez Canal and goes to a big Aramco storage facility on the Mediterranean and then can go to Europe. So the fact that this pipeline is out of commission really puts a crimp in Saudi Arabia's ability to get its oil and its products to customers worldwide.
2: Now, what about the refineries that turn the raw crude into the gas we use? How are they being stretched right now?
18: Exactly. We're really in a situation where gasoline and diesel especially are very tight. The supply is very, very tight. And part of that has to do with the fact that since this crisis in the Strait of Hormuz has gone on, the priority in the Middle East has been to get crude oil out. But a lot of Middle Eastern countries don't just export crude oil. They also process a lot of that crude oil into various products, into gasoline, diesel, jet fuel. They make a lot of fertilizers. They also make plastics. And a lot of that is all, shipped out to global markets. And so the priority has been getting the crude oil out, not getting out the products. So a lot of these refineries are basically working at very reduced rates. They're not really working that much at all. And so that's really put the global gasoline and diesel markets in a very tight situation. When you combine that with the fact that we've seen outages in Russian refineries as a result of attacks from Ukraine, global markets are really, really in a tight situation. And that's why we're seeing so much demand for American gasoline and American-produced diesel, which is also resulting in higher prices at home.
3: You know, I think the world has understood since this war began, Ellen, how important the Strait of Hormuz is. But is there any other way to get that oil out of that area to the rest of the world?
18: There are other ways. It's not just seaborne crude. You can also use pipelines. There is a pipeline that the UAE has that goes to a port in Fujairah, which is outside of the Strait of Hormuz. But the capacity is really only 1.8 million barrels a day. And we've also seen Iran launch attacks at ships at that port. So it's not invulnerable. Then you have the Saudi East-West pipeline, which has been very, very significant. But again, you know, it's not impenetrable. And when it's offline, that means that that supply is offline. We have seen ships making these so-called dark crossings where they turn off their transponders and they're kind of guided by American military to get out. But those ships are often carrying much smaller amounts of crude oil than we're used to. So the flows of oil are not that extensive compared to when it's open and these very big ships could just get in and out. So we're really not seeing the kind of flows that we're used to.
3: All right. Ellen R. Wald is a non-resident senior fellow at the Atlantic Council's Global Energy Center. Ellen, thank you very much.
18: Thank you.
4: Britain's King Charles is holding a summit of AI executives in Dumfries, Scotland. It's happening as leaders of AI companies say they are afraid their technology poses a danger to humanity if left unchecked. NPR's Fatima Al-Kassab reports.
21: As top AI bosses arrived in southwest Scotland to attend King Charles's AI summit, they were greeted by giant anti-AI slogans scrawled on nearby beaches, left there by activists, some of whom recently campaigned outside Scottish Parliament against new data centres. King Charles, who as monarch doesn't usually get involved in politics, has taken an interest in the debate around the AI boom and is hosting representatives from OpenAI, Anthropic, Nvidia and Google DeepMind, as well as the UK's own AI minister. They're expected to discuss ways AI can be harnessed to benefit society. Back in 2023, the King addressed the world's first AI safety summit, which was hosted by the UK.
22: We are witnessing one of the greatest technological leaps in the history of human endeavour.
21: In his speech, the King also warned of the risks posed by AI.
22: There is a clear imperative to ensure that this rapidly evolving technology remains safe and secure.
21: The boss of NVIDIA, Jensen Huang, said the King personally handed him a copy of that speech last year. Gina Neff, Deputy CEO of Responsible AI UK, a government-funded research group, says the King might be uniquely placed to bring about much-needed discussions and consensus among AI leaders.
23: From the outside, it looks like the AI industry is one big monolith. Actually, these CEOs, they have very different points of view in terms of what should be done around AI safety.
21: She says while the AI race continues between the US and China, the UK can still have influence.
23: The UK has this tradition of using their former imperial power as a soft power in the world. And I think there really is a role for the UK to play in a kind of a third way between not the US hands-off approach, not the Chinese approach.
21: And she says the UK is positioning itself as a leader in ensuring AI responsibility and safety. Fatima Al-Kassab, NPR News, London.
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6: 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I'm Stephen Ponson. Right now it is 8:18. Some good news on the roadways this morning. Lanes are open on I-10 eastbound before Stockton Street from a previous disabled vehicle that had clogged up traffic, and traffic is still clogged up on eastbound I-10 as you make your way into downtown. At least the weather is nice to start the day. It feels like a taste of fall this morning. Currently, temperatures in the mid-70s in Jacksonville with sunny skies. Later on this afternoon, we will have temperatures reaching the mid-80s along the coast and the upper 80s inland. And also, some isolated showers are possible. That'll be moving onshore around the I-95 corridor and also along the coast.
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8: And we're standing by for your phone call at 904-353-9528. Good morning, Jacksonville. I'm David Luckin here with Noah Hertz. And we are so excited to be in the middle of this fall pledge drive one more day. So this is your turn. Now, right now, to give us a call and double whatever it is you can give. And I'm going to ask for that $500 pledge like we always do, because a few folks every pledge drive call us up with that $500 pledge. 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
1: Exactly, wow. 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
8: Become a sustainer. It's just $10 a month. You won't even miss it. 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
1: I was going to say, a cup of coffee anymore is almost $10 anyway. 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
8: 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We thank everyone who's called so far, but now it's your turn. 353-9528.
4: 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I'm Michelle Martin.
3: And I'm A. Martinez. Rules that were meant to help American manufacturing are slowing construction. 5 years ago, Congress mandated that builders use U.S.-made materials for things such as roads, bridges, and affordable housing in order to get federal funds. Maine Public's Nicole Ogrisco reports.
9: Tyler Norad stands on an abandoned lot in Biddeford, a small city south of Portland. The pavement is cracked and overgrown with weeds. The former mill town has been revitalizing itself in recent years. Norad says his nonprofit development company plans to build a few dozen affordable apartments on this lot.
24: So these piles of dirt and old foundations over here to our left, we're back in that corner.
9: By now, Norad says he hoped the site would have been buzzing with activity. But instead, it's quiet, because federal requirements now in effect have brought the project to a standstill.
24: Right now, we would be lucky to break ground, if we can even break ground at all, by the end of the year, and more likely into 2027.
9: That's because of the Build America, Buy America mandate. It requires developers who receive certain federal housing funds to source 95% of their construction materials from domestic manufacturers. While there are a few hundred components that go into building a bridge or a highway, there are thousands of items that go into constructing a typical apartment building. Housing developers must track and confirm the origin of each one, and some components are just not made in the United States at all, leaving developers to hunt for things like
0: door hardware, a little bit of elevators. We've ended up finding one that is compliant.
9: Laura Reading is developing affordable apartments with a childcare facility in downtown Portland. She says her project got held up when they couldn't find a certain American-made heating and air conditioning system. So last fall, she asked the federal government for a waiver that will allow her to use a foreign-made system. It got approved 8 months later.
0: There's this desperate need for affordable housing, and so the longer that that gets put off, the longer these families are experiencing some form of housing instability.
9: By one estimate, the United States faces a shortage of roughly 7 million homes that are affordable to Americans at the federal poverty line or lower. To keep rents low, every dollar counts. Developers have historically relied on federal grants to make their financing work. But Jennifer Schwartz with the National Council of State Housing Agencies says some developers have decided it's not worth it because of the Build America requirements.
5: Some that have taken these funds are now turning them back because they're realizing that the cost of compliance sometimes even exceeds the value of that grant.
9: Builders and state housing agencies have appealed to Congress and the Trump administration for solutions, but so far there hasn't been a quick fix. Tyler Norrod says his nonprofit will continue to develop affordable housing in southern Maine, but he worries Build America challenges could deter others from getting into the business at all.
10: I'm just hoping that the folks in D.C. will listen to us on the ground that are just trying to do what everyone right now is asking of us, which is to build more housing that Americans can afford.
9: The Trump administration did not respond to multiple requests for comment about the Build America requirements. For NPR News, I'm Nicole Ogrisco in Portland, Maine.
4: Now to Memphis, Tennessee, along the Mississippi border, where noise is a constant companion for residents. They live near Elon Musk's XAI data center campus. 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
13: The sprawling XAI campus looks like a small boomtown. Buses transport workers in and out all day amid clouds of construction dust. There are fences, security personnel, and signs that warn against drones. One fence shields what's juicing this operation, about 60 gas turbines, at least from view. Their sound is not so easily hidden. They rumble like airplanes, because some of them are designs adapted from jet engines, and they never turn off.
14: 24/7, and we're over a year of this now?
13: That's Jason Haley, who can see the plant from his yard. He says he's lost sleep. He doesn't enjoy gardening anymore. He feels stressed.
14: I feel like I've had ringing in my ears. I don't know if that's like my body trying to fight off this noise or if I've developed tinnitus now.
13: He's joined a lawsuit challenging the noise pollution. XAI did not respond to requests for comment. But in July, the company promised that it would replace these turbines in 1 year with quieter, permanent ones. And a few weeks ago, Elon Musk announced that the campus could be expanding to 10 times its current capacity, fed mostly by, quote, the power plant. He did not give details on that power plant. So Haley isn't optimistic.
14: You know, I was told, I think in November, that the noise would be better next week. And here we are. It's not gotten any better.
13: Protecting people from noise starts with how we measure it.
25: Noise has a lot of different characteristics.
13: That's Jamie Banks, president of the health advocacy group Quiet Communities. She says noise is usually only measured in one decibel system called DBA. So let's compare two noises that can emit the same decibel level. A pedal harp crescendoing in Tchaikovsky's Waltz of the Flowers. And a gas-powered leaf blower. DBA doesn't tell the full story. It's designed to show how noise can damage hearing. Think of being inside a noisy club. Step outside, and you'll only hear and maybe feel the thumping subs. That's low-frequency noise, and DBA doesn't really capture it. Bank says that's a critical gap for industries like data centers. Their low-frequency noise travels far and penetrates barriers.
25: It cannot be shut out by closing doors and windows. And so when people hear it in their home, they're not able to get away from it. It's inescapable.
13: This noise from data centers is still being studied. But Matthias Bosner says we already know how other noises can cause a stress response and impact heart and brain health over time. He researches traffic noise pollution at the University of Pennsylvania. He says a lot of harm happens at night while people sleep.
11: Our whole sensory array is still monitoring the environment. And the most important long-term sensor is our hearing.
13: Bosner says the stakes are high. Given the rapid growth of data that could bring more gas-powered turbines with never-ending noise to communities across the country. For NPR News, I'm Caroline Eggers in Memphis.
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1: Mm-hmm.
16: We go on there and we talk about all the local venues and music that's coming to our city, and what's happening and how important music is to our community. I just have to say, this station is also a staple for music. You talk about the programming, and not only do you have programming at the start of the day,
1: mm-hmm.
16: but you have programming at the end of the day as well.
1: Yep.
16: Saturday night, it's kind of like my favorite couple of hours of programming. You have Bob City, In the Neighborhood with Al Pete, and then my man Electro Lounge with David Luckin. We're just so happy that music has such a prominent place in the WJCT family.
1: Absolutely, especially considering, you know, community-owned alternative radio stations are nowhere near as prevalent as they used to be. And so being able to have a place to turn on the radio to hear the kind of music that you're not always going to hear on top 40 on classic rock stations it's really important to me, and it's something I love that we're committed to.
16: You know, something David was saying during a recent Electro Lounge program was that he likes to do covers, and that's just something that not a lot of programs give.
1: Yeah.
16: I mean, so I think he was doing some like cool cover, but it was, you know, you hear different versions of the same song, and it's a whole different perspective. And that's just one service that the station delivers. I got to give a shout out to all of my fans of Castaways. I did a little thing here. I'm going live right now. And so we're going to double duty here. If any of you are watching this live on my feed right now, I need you to call 904 353-9528 or go to wjct.org and make a pledge to support the station. If you've been into Castaways, you know how important community is and the public and being stewards and curators of stories. We always say at the store that we are a curator of stories. It's not just the objects that we're selling, it's the stories behind them. And, you know, this station helps keep those stories alive, whether it's the community, whether it's music, whether it's news, whether it's, you know, it's the glue that keeps us together. It really is.
1: 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And whether those are the stories that we're hearing from the really excellent national programming from NPR, or it's the stories that, you know, reporters like myself are putting together that really reflect what's going on in the community, I think that's what we're all about here. And so if that's something you value, if that's something you want to be a part of and help fuel, now's the time. It's our fall pledge drive. 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
16: And for all of my fans of Castaways, 353-9528, become a sustainer. 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
3: It's Morning Edition from NPR News. Amy Martinez in Los Angeles, California.
4: And I'm Michelle Martin in Washington, D.C. Good morning. Canada has made it clear it does not want to become the 51st state, but will it become a 28th member of the European Union or something like it? That was the proposal on Wednesday from the European Commission head in a speech to the EU Parliament in Strasbourg, France. This morning, Canadian Prime Minister Mark Carney took his turn.
17: Canada and Europe are each strong. Europe and Canada are stronger together.
4: We go now to NPR's Eleanor Beardsley, who's following this from Paris. Good morning, Eleanor.
18: Hello, Michelle.
4: So what did Carney say?
18: Well, he did not get into the nuts and bolts of an agreement, but he emphasized how much the EU and Canada have in common and their long history together. He spoke in English and French, Canada's other official language, and he even wove in a little German when quoting philosopher Goethe. Let's listen to a little more.
17: We do not pursue zero-sum deals. Our commitment to the rule of law and our unyielding defense of human dignity, individual freedom, and democracy share the same deep roots, the same unwavering dedication.
18: So he is clearly contrasting what he considers the values of Europe and Canada share with the actions of another nation recently. He doesn't name the U.S. or the Trump administration, but it's clear. You know, Europe and Canada have felt threatened by the U.S. under the second Trump administration, from the tariffs to the threats of leaving NATO and taking Greenland. Both the EU and Canada are feeling bullied by their long-term ally.
4: So what exactly has the EU proposed?
18: Well, yesterday, the head of the European Commission, Ursula von der Leyen, addressed the European Parliament in her annual speech, often referred to as the State of the Union of the EU, and she proposed making Canada the first associate member of this economic and political union. It's not clear what this means technically, the nuts and bolts of it. It seems largely symbolic for now. Canada and the EU already have a deep trade relationship, but analysts are saying it could broaden and deepen the alliance to include things like security. Here is European Commission head Ursula von der Leyen speaking and making it clear Canada and Europe have much to accomplish together.
19: We see the world with the same eyes, from AI to climate change, from the Arctic to geopolitics. And we have stood together on Ukraine, on defense, on raw materials and supply chains. But above all, dear Mark, Europe and Canada believe in democracy.
4: And why do we think this happened now?
18: Well, it's happening now because, you know, both these blocs are feeling under threat. But I spoke with European Parliament head member Nathalie Loiseau, who's in Strasbourg in the European Parliament. She says that everyone's been waiting for Carney's response this morning. There's a huge appreciation of his leadership, she says. And Loiseau said what really struck in von der Leyen's speech yesterday is that here's a German politician from the center right, a former defense minister, very pro-American. She spoke for an hour and never even mentioned the U.S. or President Trump, preferring to talk about Canada. And this is what Loiseau told me.
6: Saying, well, guys, democracies are under attack. The geopolitical order is in ruins. So we have to team up the ones who consider that we have a message, we have common interests, we have common values, and we have to work closer.
4: Has President Trump responded?
18: Yes, he said it was laughable Canada joining the EU, but also said it could be interpreted as a hostile act, and if so, he was going to put more heavy tariffs on Europe.
4: That is NPR's Eleanor Bansky. Eleanor, thank you.
18: You're welcome, Michelle.
3: The Trump administration wants to eliminate most of the rules for Head Start. That's the nation's largest early education program. More than 60,000 children in Head Start are homeless, and the changes could make it harder for them to get care. NPR's Sequoia Carrillo talked to one mom who said getting her son into the program was life-changing.
8: Tanisha Thomas was pregnant when she lost her job at the shipping company DHL a few years ago. She got so behind on rent that she had to move back home to Fort Worth, Texas.
20: At the time, I was staying on some couches. I was going from family member to friends.
8: After she had her son, she managed to get a job at Walmart, but then her car broke down. Between Ubers and childcare costs, she was losing money faster than she could make it.
20: I mean, I was going through a lot. I was depressed and stressed out.
8: Thomas knew she needed to get into a shelter and her son into childcare. So she started making calls over public Wi-Fi since her phone service had been cut off.

0: Terrell Hogan Law.
1: I'm Wayne Hogan. Arrive alive. One text or call can wreck it all. Let's end distracted driving.
0: More at TerrellHoganLaw.com.
2: Spending much of her days crying and just really struggling. So we got her the supports that she needed.
3: And they got her son into Head Start. The program, which has long enjoyed bipartisan support, was created 60 years ago to combat child poverty.
4: What really excited me was that they have very nutritious meals, some that I couldn't provide at the time.
3: It goes beyond childcare. Toddlers brush their teeth once a day to promote good hygiene, and specialists may help monitor kids' development, like the one who uncovered why, at a year old, Thomas's son still wasn't speaking.
4: The speech pathologist was the one who let me know that she thought that he had a tongue tie.
3: Specialists like that may be on the chopping block if the Trump administration's proposal to trim, quote, administrative costs becomes reality. The White House estimates that cutting those costs and reducing regulations could save more than $2 billion. That money would be spent to create more spots for students. But Carol Klosek says it's not that simple.
2: We would do everything that we could to keep the program intact, but it would represent more than an $800,000 reduction for us.
3: In St. Louis, Pat Holterman Holmes is also worried. She's the president of the nonprofit Youth in Need and says one change would require families to prove that they're homeless.
5: So if you can imagine a family who's fleeing domestic violence with no paperwork, most of the families who are living in rural and suburban parts of the country have no documentation to show that they're experiencing homelessness. Mostly they're going from place to place because there aren't shelters.
3: Even if they have those documents, the new rules could make it so centers can't reserve spots for especially high needs kids. Right now,
5: they can hold up to 3% of their slots for families who are homeless or for children in foster care. That was removed.
3: Holterman Holmes says it will likely result in far fewer homeless students and their parents, like Tanisha Thomas, getting help from Head Start.
4: I can tell you without a shadow of a doubt that I would not be here. I would not be alive because I was so depressed. And they were very kind to me and my child.
3: She's come a long way from that shelter in Fort Worth. She graduated with high honors from community college last spring. Now, with the help of a big scholarship, she's working on her bachelor's degree in social work at the University of Oklahoma.
4: I just wanted to break the cycle. I want to be the help that I needed.
3: And her son, now 4 years old, is doing great. Sequoia Carrillo, NPR News.
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7: We're getting
6: fall.
7: Evicted.
6: No,
7: we've already kicked us out of the business.
6: No. What I was saying is we're closing down our fall pledge drive. They're not kicking us out just yet. You know, we're in the waning days of our fall pledge drive, and that's why we're coming to you. See if you're interested in donating. See if you want to be a part of what we're building
7: here
6: at
7: WJCT. Is this going
6: until
7: tomorrow?
6: Yep.
7: Okay, so they have until tomorrow, right?
6: Yes, they have until tomorrow.
7: So it's not too late.
6: No, it's definitely not too late.
7: 904.
6: I wouldn't wait.
7: Get it in today.
6: I wouldn't wait, yes.
7: I mean, why wait? Why be a procrastinator?
6: Exactly.
7: You could call today, 904-353-9528. Don't wait until the last minute. You've already heard why you should be a sustainer, why you should be joining the family here, why this station is so important to our community. 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You can ask me whatever questions you want. 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
6: You know, and now is the time, too, because I want to give a thank you also to some of the folks who have already called in, like Tony in Jacksonville, Pablo in St. Augustine, Barbara in St. Augustine, Adele in Fernandina Beach, Jeffrey in Ponte Vedra. It's your turn now, if you're listening. 904-353-9528. 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
1: Good morning. I'm Michelle Martin. The psychedelic artist Peter Max died this week. His advertising posters for local shops in New York with his signature explosions of colors, flowers, stars, clouds, and rainbows got so much attention he eventually sold millions. He would go on to sign lucrative licensing deals, putting his art on just about anything, from mugs to bedsheets, even a clock for GE. Max described his work as relentlessly upbeat. He said, quote, I see everything through rainbow eyes. Peter Max was 88. It's Morning Edition.
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3: This is Morning Edition from NPR News. I'm E. Martinez.
1: And I'm Michelle Martin. Good morning. Ed Sheeran is playing this weekend in Philadelphia, but he won't have an opening act or a backing band. Rapper Macklemore was Sheeran's opener, but was dropped from the tour because of comments he made on stage supporting Palestine. Other openers like Phineas and a band that plays on stage with Sheeran dropped out to support Macklemore. We've asked music journalist and critic Zach Schoenfeld to walk us through what happened here. Good morning, Zach.
4: Good morning.
1: So what did Macklemore say about whose decision this was to drop him?
4: So Macklemore said that Ed Sheeran told him that the billionaire Robert Kraft, who owns Gillette Stadium, basically told Sheeran that Macklemore would not be allowed to perform in his stadium.
1: And what did Sheeran say about this?
4: Basically, he put out a long statement saying that it wasn't up to him. The promoter made the decision to drop Macklemore as an opening act. And all of this comes back to the fact that Macklemore has been very outspoken about Palestine during his shows.
1: Mm-hmm. Okay, so Macklemore singled out Robert Kraft, owner of the New England Patriots, and Gillette Stadium, where he was scheduled to perform. So has Kraft responded to this, and what has he said about it?
4: Robert Kraft put out a statement saying that he made the decision that Macklemore could not perform in Gillette Stadium, based on what he described as a history of anti-Semitic rhetoric coming from Macklemore, which that's how he's choosing to characterize the fact that Macklemore has been, as I said, very outspoken about Palestinians and about the Free Palestine movement. And Macklemore has also been performing a protest song that's about Gaza and about Palestinians.
1: Mm-hmm. So I'm trying to think of a precedent for this. And I was thinking about the Dixie Chicks, for example, who were dropped from radio stations after they were critical of President George W. Bush at the onset of the Iraq War. But do any other examples of something like this come to mind? Any precedent for this?
4: There's an Irish hip-hop trio called Kneecap who performed at Coachella last year. And during their performance at Coachella, they performed in front of this huge backdrop that basically said Israel is committing genocide in Gaza and U.S. is funding the genocide. And there was an enormous outcry about that. They were banned from entering Canada, and there were calls for their visas to be revoked. I think what's interesting about what's happening with Macklemore is that Ed Sheeran is a hugely popular artist performing on a very high-profile mainstream stage.
1: Why interesting, do you say?
4: It's interesting that these artists are basically being forced to choose sides. I think Ed Sheeran is the kind of mainstream artist who wants to remain apolitical. He wants to just stay out of anything that's, you know, controversial or politically contentious. He doesn't want to have to, you know, choose sides and comment on what's happening in the Middle East. That's just not really his vibe as a musician or as a public figure. And this whole ultimatum has put him in a position where, I mean, Ed Sheeran can't remain neutral on this. He kind of needs to take a stand one way or the other and decide how to use his influence and his visibility.
1: Interesting. I will say for the record that Israel has consistently denied that what it is doing in Gaza constitutes genocide. Before we let you go, Zach, does this whole situation tell us something about the power of venue owners to control or to dictate what artists can say when they perform in these venues?
4: Yeah, I mean, I think it does show that a billionaire venue owner like Robert Kraft holds a lot of power to dictate who is allowed to perform in his venue and what these artists are allowed to say, how they're allowed to use their performance.
1: That is music journalist and critic Zach Schoenfeld. Zach, thank you.
4: Thank you for having me.
1: This is Morning Edition from NPR News. I'm Michelle Martin.
3: And I'm A. Martinez.
0: And thank you so much for listening to Morning Edition here on WJCT News 89.9 here in Jacksonville. I'm Stephen Ponson. The time now is 8:49. Stick around. We've got First Coast Connect starting at 9 o'clock. Host Ann Schindler is here to my right with a preview of today's show. Good morning, Ann.
5: You're right, my left. Yep. Glad to see you, Stephen. We have just a lot of raw talent on the show today. Some very impressive people. First up, we are talking to the director of a film about New College. That is the Sarasota school that was targeted by the governor and ended up being kind of the focus of a major overhaul. This documentary showcases what happened at that school when that began. So we talked to him. He's also an alum of New College. We're also going to be talking to Dave Egger. He is a cellist that people may know from the opening sounds of the Coldplay song Viva La Vida. He is an extraordinary cellist who's performed alongside everybody from Taylor Swift to Beyonce. He's in town tonight performing. And we're going to meet a former military service member who is helping wounded veterans get back on their feet after their service.
0: All right. Sounds good. Stick around. That'll be coming up on First Coast Connect starting at 9.
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7: 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Lead singer Jim Morrison agrees, then sings the offending line anyway, angering the host and earning a lifetime ban from The Ed Sullivan Show.
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10: From Marketplace in Washington, I'm Kimberly Adams. U.S. central bankers voted unanimously yesterday to increase borrowing costs by a quarter of a percentage point. It's the first rate hike in 3 years. Federal Reserve Chairman Kevin Warsh didn't say exactly how high interest rates will have to go, but he did make clear at his press conference that the Fed has work to do.
11: For more than 5 years, inflation has been running above target. So our predominant focus is on the price stability side of our mandate. The plain fact is that inflation is too high and has been for too long.
10: Among the fastest rising prices in our economy right now are airline fares. They were up 23% year over year in August, according to the latest Consumer Price Index. And jet fuel prices pushed higher by the war in Iran are just part of the story. Marketplace's Henry Epp reports.
12: After a short reprieve, the price of jet fuel has been rising since July. And a few weeks ago, Scott Kirby, the CEO of United Airlines, told CNBC he expects fuel prices to stay elevated into next year.
13: The good news is, I think that we're going to be able to pass all of that on in 2027.
12: As in, pass it on to customers because they can. Demand for plane tickets has not slowed down, even with rising fares. It's especially strong for premium seats, first class or economy plus, says Meghna Maharishi, an airline reporter with the travel industry publication Skift.
14: Premium has been really resilient, so it doesn't really seem like higher airfares have really made an impact on that sort of spending.
12: Airlines are expanding their premium seating and taking seats out of the main cabin, says Henry Hardeveld, head of Atmosphere Research Group.
15: And if there are fewer regular coach seats available, it's a Hunger Games situation. You've got more people clamoring for those seats. It gives airlines less incentive to discount those seats any more than they feel is necessary.
12: Also pushing up prices of economy tickets, Hardeveld says, the demise of Spirit Airlines, which offered discount fares.
15: Absent Spirit, there's less price competition,
12: which gives other airlines more power to raise fares. I'm Henry Epp for Marketplace.
10: Let's do the numbers. Dow, S&P, and NASDAQ futures are up quite a bit this morning in the 1.2% to 1.6% range, with the Dow future up 626 points. The 10-year Treasury yield is down at 4.96%. Also down is the price of Brent crude. It's down 3.3% at $102.45 a barrel.
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10: Among the provisions of the big Republican tax and spending law that President Trump signed a little more than a year ago are significant changes and cuts to Medicaid, which provides health care for eligible low-income people, including older adults and people with disabilities. As a result of those funding reductions, states have been slashing their Medicaid budgets by making cuts to services like home health care for those with disabilities and the elderly. These are services that were already stretched thin, and now even more folks may struggle or be unable to access the services. For many, that will mean being forced to live at a nursing home or other institution rather than receiving care at home. Jamie Frazier wrote about this for USA Today and joins me now for more. Jamie, good morning.
16: Good morning. Thanks for having me.
10: Your story focuses on one man, Nick Papadopoulos in Georgia. Can you tell us about his story?
16: Nick was born with cerebral palsy and for most of his life lived independently. You know, he used crutches or canes to get around. And when his mobility started to decrease, he signed up for a special Medicaid program for people with disabilities to help him get dressed in the morning or get undressed in the evening. Then later in life, he had a medical crisis and as a result lost his job and his home, and then ended up in a nursing home for 10 years.
10: And you write that cases like this could become more common. Why is that?
16: The cuts to Medicaid under the One Big Beautiful Bill were expansive, largest ever made in the program's history. And so as states figure out how to provide these required services with less money, voluntary programs like home-based services become easy targets for cuts. They've also been struggling to expand these programs through things like provider pay rate increases because there's a huge workforce shortage in this sector.
10: Advocates say that these government concessions are eroding civil rights under the Americans with Disabilities Act. Can you get into what they're arguing there?
16: The Americans with Disabilities Act made a promise that people with disabilities are part of society, should be part of any kind of public life. And the later Olmstead decision by the United States Supreme Court in 1999 affirmed that right, saying in particular that a state can't choose to put a person with a disability into an institution just because it's convenient. People have a right to live in their homes and in their community whenever possible. And so that set up this tension between people's rights and available services, which is exactly what happened with Nick. He entered a nursing home in 2016, not because he wanted to, not because he had to have that level of care, but because there were not any home-based services available for him. And there were thousands of other people on a state wait list for those services. And so we see that these funding cuts are only exacerbating that gap between the promise of the American with Disabilities Act and the practical way we've funded most of those services, which is Medicaid.
10: Jamie Frazier is an investigations and data journalist for USA Today. Thank you so much.
16: You're welcome. Have a good day.
10: In Washington, I'm Kimberly Adams with the Marketplace Morning Report. 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
19: Good morning and welcome to First Coast Connect. I'm Ann Schindler. Today, it was described as a hostile takeover by the very people who orchestrated it. A new documentary captures what happened at Florida's new college when the governor chose to overhaul its culture, curriculum, and even campus demographics. Then, a former military medic keeps his eyes on soldier recovery even after retiring from the service. He joins us ahead of a community ride for wounded veterans later this month. And the man who turned a cello solo into a pop hit with Coldplay is headed to 3 shows at Carnegie Hall. We catch him on the way ahead of his local performance here tonight. Join the conversation. Give us a call on air at 904-549-2937 or head to firstcoastconnect.org where you can find all the ways to connect with us and sign up for our daily newsletter. Stick around. We'll be back right after the news.
20: Live from NPR News in Washington, I'm Corva Coleman. The price of fuel continues to soar. Now Saudi Arabia's oil exports have been slashed after attackers damaged its major oil pipeline going to the Red Sea. Ellen R. Wald is an oil markets expert and author. She says the pipeline had given the Saudi government another way to export its oil.
21: It allows them to get that oil all the way to the Red Sea. They have a number of refineries there. They're able to export. They have a port there. So the fact that this pipeline is out of commission really puts a crimp in Saudi Arabia's ability to get its oil and its products to customers worldwide.
20: She spoke to NPR's Morning Edition. The U.S. is blocking Palestinian Authority President Mahmoud Abbas from traveling to New York. He was supposed to address the U.N. General Assembly next week. The U.S. State Department is accusing the Palestinian Authority of glorifying terrorism. The Palestinian Authority called it an unjustified move that weakens a Palestinian partner committed to peace. NPR's Daniel Estrin reports from Tel Aviv.
22: It's the second year in a row that the Trump administration is denying a visa to the Palestinian leader to attend the gathering of world leaders at the United Nations. The Palestinian Authority president opposes Hamas and has called for a peace agreement with Israel. But the U.S. State Department said it's blocking Palestinian officials from visiting the U.S. because of their, quote, failure to reform and activities that undermine the prospects for peace, including financial support for Palestinians convicted for attacks on Israelis. The UN will hold a vote on whether to allow the Palestinian Authority leader to give his address by video, like last year. Israeli Prime Minister Benjamin Netanyahu is traveling to New York to address the UN. Daniel Estrin, NPR News, Tel Aviv.
20: American farmers in rural northern border states are trying to adapt to new retaliatory tariffs on farm equipment from Canada. NPR's Kirk Siegler reports it's just the latest headwind for farmers who are also coping with record diesel and fertilizer prices.
23: Lee Dahlman farms in Montana's Golden Triangle, one of the country's top wheat-growing areas. He's been trying to save money on fertilizer by rotating in crops like lentils that naturally inject nitrates into his soil and using new smart tech that selectively drops fertilizer or pesticides from his sprayer.
24: So does tariffs affect me? No. Does it bother me? No. Some things may be made in Canada. Yeah, but as long as you're smart and wise about it, you know, we don't have to buy out of Canada.
23: Still, farmers like Dahlman here say Canada is an important trading partner. And until the retaliatory tariffs hit the other day, communities here had benefited from buying everything from parts, supplies, and groceries over the northern border. Kirk Sigler, NPR News, Dutton, Montana.
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0: Good morning. This is WJCT News 89.9 in Jacksonville. I'm Stephen Ponson. It is 9:04. The Jacksonville Transportation Authority holds a pair of public meetings today to discuss the future of the city's Skyway monorail system. JTA plans to provide updates on the second phase of the Skyway Rehabilitation and Expansion Project study, among other things. Today's meetings start at 11 this morning and 5 this afternoon at the Jesse Ball DuPont Center on East Adams Street. The final two meetings are at 11 and 5 Tuesday, September 22nd at Ashley Square on North Noonan Street. Details can be found at jtafla.com. Governor Ron DeSantis okayed a state order to remove all Flock license plate reader cameras from state rights of way. Now, St. Johns County says it will take the next 2 weeks to consider removing cameras from county roads. Although nearby counties reacted to the order by removing all of their Flock license plate readers, St. Johns County Sheriff Rob Hardwick opted to keep the cameras on county roads.
1: The governor gave us 30 days. The 30 days is coming up in 15 days. The cameras are coming down. That gives us time, but to go to a moratorium, which I'm not even sure is legal, by the way. But anyways, with that being said, I'm asking you for the full 30 days to the month of September, like Governor DeSantis, our great governor of the state of Florida, gave us.
0: The St. Johns County Commission will revisit Flock cameras in 2 weeks to decide whether to have the sheriff remove the license plate readers from all county rights of way. It'll be a nice day of weather overall for the most part here in northeast Florida. Temperatures reach the mid-80s along the coast, the upper 80s inland. Isolated showers are possible around the I-95 corridor and for areas closer to the coast.
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19: A school founded on principles of academic freedom became a proving ground for a campaign of government interference and disruption. Welcome to First Coast Connect. I'm Ann Schindler. Today, we meet the new college alumnus whose documentary film chronicles the extraordinary changes wrought at the Sarasota Liberal Arts School at the direction of Florida's governor. Later in the program, the virtuoso cellist and producer behind such artists as John Legend, Taylor Swift, and Beyoncé stops by for a visit ahead of his local performance tonight at Friday Musicale. But first, it was described as a hostile takeover by the people who orchestrated it. And that feeling is palpable in a new film about the political and academic changes at the New College of Florida. First They Came for My College documents the institutional overhaul that began in early 2023 at the behest of Governor Ron DeSantis. It aimed to reshape not just the school's curriculum and academic offerings, but the demographics of the student body itself. We reached out to the school's president, Richard Corcoran. We have a statement from him on our website. He disagrees with the premise of the film, we should say, and says that it is false and the issues are old. But I had a chance to sit down this week with the film's producer ahead of a screening of the film in Gainesville tonight. Let's take a listen. Harry William Hanbury, thank you for being here today.
4: Thanks so much for having me, Ann.
19: So if we could start where the film starts, where the documentary begins, sort of the origins of New College, what it was intended to be, what the kind of idealistic original vision of the school was.
4: Sure. Well, the film starts with a montage of New College from the 60s and early 70s, and it includes an interview with President George Bauman, who was the first president of the school, talking about how the school intended to appeal to the intrinsic motivation of students to learn. It was for really self-directed, very intellectually capable, curious students, and it was originally a private school, so it he talks about how it was meant to be shielded from the investigating committees, which, of course, you know, coming out of McCarthyism were so prevalent in higher ed and throughout our society. And that line, I think, sticks with me because it's exactly that sort of state intervention that we saw in 2023.
19: So the idea here is this rigorous academic environment, but there's no grades.
5: there's a kind of a lot of self-direction, a lot of close interaction with professors on campus. And you also attended this school, is that right?
4: That's right. I graduated in 1993 with a degree in philosophy and sociology. And since you brought up the fact that it has no grades, I just want to dwell on that for a moment because I think it's often surprising to people. I think it was one of the key aspects of the secret sauce of New College. New College, for the 10 years before the takeover, produced more PhDs per capita in the sciences, the humanities, and the social sciences than any other public college in the nation. More PhDs per capita than Harvard, Yale, Princeton. I think that that is a testament to the fact that New College always prioritized intrinsic motivation to learn. I was just reading this, you know, as everyone is these days, this fascinating piece about AI and how students are cheating. And a lot of the motivation to cheat with AI comes from the desire to get a good grade. And so if you put that aside and just care about whether you're really learning, whether you're achieving mastery, and whether you're in an authentic dialogue with a professor who is a master, who has like spent their entire life studying a subject, whether that's biology or chemistry or math or philosophy, then that's really, I think, a magical environment for learning and for achievement. And it's much more like the real world. You know, as a filmmaker working on many projects over the years, you know, I've never gotten a grade. I've gotten critical reviews. But that's what life is really like. People don't get grades. They get they achieve things. They achieve things that, you know, we hope change the world for the better.
5: And so I'm guessing that your, you know, time, your tenure at the school there reflected some of that, that atmosphere, and, you know, that you enjoyed that you did well there. What made you want to be involved in this project?
4: I came from Catholic All Boys Military High School, and I was the most conservative kid in my high school and also deeply closeted. I was really troubled by the fact that I was queer, gay, whatever. And when I got to New College, I just knew that it was a public Ivy, that it was really cheap. My parents were working class, and we, you know, didn't know much about filling out financial aid forms. So I applied, I got a scholarship, and I loved it. And my second year, I came out of the closet, and I feel like New College sort of saved my life. It saved me from a life of a lie, and it provided an incredibly welcoming environment as a young gay man to come out and be myself. But also, it was amazingly intellectually stimulating. And I just don't think I would have gotten the same education had I gone to, you know, some of the other big state schools I was looking at. So I'm super grateful to New College. And when the takeover was announced on January 6th, 2023, I felt like a gut punch. And I know many of my alum peers felt the same way. So we all started organizing to try to figure out what we could do about it.
5: So I want to take a listen to some sound that you have in the documentary of the governor, Ron DeSantis, on a podcast talking about his vision and kind of what he was aiming for. Let's take a look and a listen.
7: New College, when I got elected governor, I didn't know anything about it. We had either my first or second year's governor, the Speaker of the House, who's a friend of mine at the time, came and said, you know, will you get rid of New College with me? I'm like, what is New College? He's like, well, they're not doing great. And it really became captive to left ideology, gender ideology, CRT.
5: So that's, you know, kind of his idea of, you know, the problem at New College as he sees it. And, you know, the documentary makes clear, using the language of the people involved in this, that it was a hostile takeover. That's not language that you apply to this, but very much the language that the governor employed and the people that he appointed ultimately to the Board of Trustees employed. You alluded to the appointment of conservatives to the school's Board of Trustees on January 6th, or 6th, including a pretty prominent right-wing activist named Christopher Rufo. Tell us a little bit about what he did when he was placed there.
4: Well, just to elaborate on your point, that Christopher Rufo called it a hostile takeover. He used this language of siege and violence in describing the attack on the school. He said that we are over the walls on the first day, and made big announcements about all that they were going to do, how they were going to completely overhaul the curriculum and, you know, change things dramatically, which they have. But I just want to go back to what DeSantis said. You know, the callousness that is evident in that clip, like he didn't even know what New College was. This is a place that people had devoted their lives. People had, you know, spent their entire careers, that had molded people's lives, that people loved. You know, I recently read a piece about Daniel Webster and his the famous Dartmouth case in the early 19th century, which was a landmark Supreme Court case in which the state tried to impose its rule over Dartmouth, and which is a private institution. And Webster, in a victorious argument in before the court, said, "It is a small school, but I love it." And that's the way people felt at New College. They love the school. And his claim that it was failing is utterly preposterous. In fact, the state itself in 2022 commissioned a viewpoint diversity survey that surveyed students at New College and at other schools. And New College came out with flying colors. Like most, the vast majority of students could not identify what political leanings their professors were. They had no sense of being pressured. As I mentioned, you know, I came to New College the most conservative kid from Catholic All Boys Military School with a head full of Ayn Rand and Milton Friedman, you know, all these conservative thinkers. And I love to argue with people. And not once did I feel condescended to or patronized or ostracized. And the culture of the school that I encountered in 2023 was recognizably the same. I mean, maybe, you know, things change, but it was basically the same culture. Christopher Rufo is an opportunist, a charlatan, and I think he's going to have his Joe McCarthy moment. A lot of people in the conservative movement and the, you know, GOP have distanced themselves from him because he's basically, his entire mission in life is to gin up moral panics around things people know just a little bit about. And he educates them about critical race theory or DEI or, grooming, which is really rehashing a very anti-gay slur that was popular decades ago. I think their case against New College, that it was indoctrinating people, indoctrinating students, is not only utterly bogus, but it's exactly what they are trying to do. They are trying to, from the top, and this should alarm libertarians out there, they are trying to impose the state's will on what people can teach and learn in a university, which I think is really, really troubling.
5: But, you know, you make clear in this documentary that you view New College as a kind of ground zero for what is happening in education more broadly. And it's clear that people who are on campus, as you're filming this, view it that way as well. I want to listen to a little sound from a faculty rally that was held early on in the film.
8: The New College chapter of United Faculty of Florida condemns this unprecedented action as a further indication that this board is hostile to the current faculty and is intent on the destruction of the academic program they are charged with supporting. This is one step towards the downfall of higher education in Florida. Anyone interested in maintaining a higher education system free of political coercion needs to pay attention to what is happening at New College and take steps to protect their own institutions.
5: So that's a word of warning from the faculty there. And it is the kind of thing that other people echoed throughout this documentary. What have you seen in terms of the impact of fear on this campus? Because, you know, the language of siege, the language of a hostile takeover had some impact on people, but so did kind of the changing dynamic on campus.
4: Yeah. The fear on campus was palpable. It reminds me of an old movie about the French Resistance, which it felt a bit like when we were filming on campus, called the Army of Shadows, in which people were constantly creeping around, you know, afraid of being found out. The year that we started filming, 2023, Florida passed a law that made it illegal for people to use bathrooms that didn't accord with gender assigned at birth. So we were working with trans kids. About 10% of the New College community identified as trans before the takeover. And they felt very unsafe there. And the state was also trying to deputize faculty and staff to enforce that law. So I think there was a very intense feeling of fear, they made it clear that the legacy students, as they were known, were no longer welcome on the campus. They moved a lot of thesis students. In the final semester at New College, students write a senior thesis or do a senior project, and they often get nice rooms because they've been there the whole time. They moved those students to hotels and gave those rooms to incoming athletes. We can get to that in a minute, but they recruited a huge number of student athletes in a school that had never had competitive athletics. So they basically said, there's the door. And if you do anything that's against us, we're going to come after you and throw you out. And a lot of people left. A lot of students left. Within about 2 years, about half of the faculty had left. Some were fired. That rally was just after five faculty were denied tenure. Some of those stayed. And it's remarkable, too. I just want to sort of praise the people who have stayed and hunkered down and maintained the standards that New College had established over decades. What's happened at New College is almost like there's a school within a school. The administration came in, and a lot of what they've done is PR. They've painted over buildings. They've hired a lot of their cronies and given them huge salaries. Corcoran himself makes multiples of what the previous president made, well over $1 million a year. So they're the most top-heavy school administratively. They haven't built a single new dorm. They've taken over other dorms from another perfectly well-functioning school. They've spent millions and millions on hotels. There's a level of greed, corruption, cruelty, and incompetence that I think really needed to be exposed, and we do it in a very, I think, fair and objective way. We just do it by being with the people going through this, the students, the faculty, and including the administration, who we invited to take part in the film.
5: You also, though, in the film, you know, capture a moment where somebody is using a homophobic slur against a couple as they're walking on campus. And I wonder if you could just kind of frame how much of a departure that is from sort of the earlier vibe of campus.
4: Yeah. I think sometimes people call New College a liberal school or a progressive school. And I have to say, I really object to that, because New College was a school of people who were curious and questioning and very smart. And many of those students were also maybe didn't fit in at their high schools, or wouldn't fit in at a big state school with, you know, all the frats and football teams. And it was a school for, one of the posters said, we're a school for nerds and geeks, not jocks and Greeks. And that's pretty much it. I mean, we're a school for people who want to, you know, study advanced math and chemistry and, you know, like complicated stuff. And so as it happens over decades, that environment attracted a large number of LGBTQ students. This was not because of anything the administration did, and certainly not while I was there. But it became a very welcoming school for LGBTQ students. And so you refer to a scene where someone calls a young guy twink. And it's said in a very aggressive way. And I know it was like one of many, many, many instances where people were just made to feel uncomfortable. People were made to feel like, this is our school now. You don't belong here. That's really painful for me to watch, because I knew New College is such a welcoming environment where everyone could be who they were. No one would be, you know, condemned or ostracized or viewed as, you know, as sick, which is actually what, mentally ill, which is what one of the new board members called trans people. So it's a really heartbreaking moment. But I think it also, right after that in the film, not to give it away, but there's a wonderful moment where the students put on the Rocky Horror Picture Show. And it's just a delightful experience of LGBTQ and ally joy that I think was a really brilliant effort of artistic resistance to the oppressive culture that the administration was trying to create.
5: In terms of that student population being changed and being changed deliberately, we mentioned Christopher Rufo. You know, he tweeted, "We'll recruit new students who are mission aligned." And, you know, displacing students from housing was something that was happening in part because of this really aggressive recruiting campaign they conducted specifically towards athletes. I want to take a listen to some another portion of the film where we're talking, we're hearing from a professor about that plan.
11: Why do you feel that this new administration is targeting gender studies?
12: They see gender studies as an aberration that they want to stamp out. And they said the college had recruited a bunch of athletes, primarily male, to reset the gender and hormonal balance on campus. I believe gender and hormonal balance is the actual quote. I really don't know what these people are afraid of, but they're lashing out at gender studies and at women and at queer people.
5: And so the line from Christopher Rufo was that he was celebrating, quote, the school's, quote, new cohort of mostly male student athletes who will begin to rebalance the hormones and the politics on campus. So how has that played out? I mean, that has gotten some coverage, you know, including from the New York Times about that effort. I think John Oliver did a segment on it, you know, bringing in all of these athletes who perhaps were themselves not realizing what they were being drawn into. You know, some sort of viewed them as political pawns, but these are all, you know, ultimately children who are, you know, moving on to their next stage of life, but they're still very young and being put in a kind of difficult place.
4: Yeah. I feel for those athletes. I think they were totally political pawns. And one of the students in the film addresses this directly. We talked with a bunch of athletes and wanted to interview them or spend time with them. We did spend time filming with them, but they told us that if they talked with the media, they would lose their scholarships. I think a lot of them were not terribly political. In fact, I've heard some really interesting anecdotes about athletes who, you know, like were not mission aligned at all, except insofar as they wanted to play baseball. It was just a bizarre project, honestly. That you know, it's a school of around 700 students when the takeover happened. They created 20 sports teams, including, you know, bass fishing. They created a baseball team with 70 players, which is bigger than the baseball team at the University of Florida with 35,000 students.
5: And to be clear, the campus didn't even have a baseball diamond for them to play on.
4: It has a dusty old softball field, but yeah, there's no baseball field. There's an effort at constructing one with some donor money, but it keeps running into trouble. I don't know what the status of it is, honestly, because it's in the flight path of the airport, it violates FAA regulations, which is something, you know, you would think you would look into before building a baseball field, but I don't want to digress too far. I think these athletes, many of them, by the way, it's very interesting. The MAGA movement, of which I think this is very affiliated, the takeover of New College, is broadly, you know, anti-immigrant and, you know, for ICE enforcement and against immigrant students on campuses. And in this case, they created this program and they were like, well, how are we going to get these athletes? And they actually ended up recruiting a ton of foreign students, which is very funny because it's just I think should provoke some cognitive dissonance among some people who might otherwise want to support the program. In 2022-23, $371,000 were awarded to U.S. non-residents at New College. By 2025-26, that number went up to 2.8 million and to 132 students. Now, you know, nothing against those students. I really am happy that they want to come to the United States and study, but to fall into this like bizarro scheme where, you know, Chris Rufo was courting this, you know, manosphere part of the internet with, you know, this message that they were going to overhaul the, you know, the school and, you know, rebalance the hormones to recruit more boys because there were too many girls at the school. I mean, I think we do have a problem with young men and education right now. I say this as a former teacher as well. But this is not the solution. We need to work on, you know, a range of better solutions to getting young men more engaged in academia. And I also just want to say nothing against sports. There are a lot of sporty people at New College. That softball field got a lot of use. You know, I played a lot of frisbee and other things and, you know, love sports, but it was just a preposterous, project at New College.
5: We've talked about some of these naturally emerging themes in the course of the documentary. And one of them is the hurricane that hit campus. Was that Milton? I'm not sure what hurricane that was, but at any rate, it was damaging. It required evacuating the student body. And when they returned, there was a lot of visible damage, but there was also some action that had happened that was a little more sinister, not just perhaps done by natural forces, including books that were destroyed or gotten rid of in huge quantities. And some questions about the garden that you mentioned that they tended to and cultivated.
4: Yes. So right after Hurricane, I believe it was Milton, hit in late summer of 2023, the school did two things. There was a student garden and food forest that students had tended lovingly for many, many years, and even invited President Corcoran, and we captured this on camera, invited him to come and see it. And right afterwards, we'll never get to the bottom, I think, of the extent to which malice, was a part of this, but certainly, incompetence, played a hand in destroying lots of healthy trees. They brought in these, volunteers with churches and just gave them chainsaws and said, you know, like, clean this place up. And it resulted in a lot of destruction that people think was intentional. And in fact, now on graduation day last year, when I was down there, they eliminated the green fee, which has historically funded the garden. It's like a $1, tax on tuition, for every credit hour people get, some money goes to taking care of the green spaces on campus, and the garden. The other, incident that you mentioned was that, 13,000 books were thrown out from the library into a huge dumpster at the end of summer. There you have a picture of it. It was a breathtaking photo. And we went into the library with a student because they claimed that these books were damaged by water damage. You can see that many of them were not damaged by water damage. But we went into the library with a student and saw shelf after shelf, not an area where the rain was falling. The other major incident was that the school at the same time gutted what was called the Gender and Diversity Center, which was basically maybe a large room that students, like a living room with, you know, some old couches and chairs and lots of books and posters on the wall that students had contributed over generations. And they were, you know, books about Judaism and Islam and LGBTQ issues and the history of race in America, you know, you name it, Gender and Diversity Center. And this was a kind of a living room for students. It was a place where prominent scholars like bell hooks came and spoke when they came to campus. And, they just threw everything out. It was like going into a teenager's bedroom and sort of ripping everything off the walls and throwing out all their books. You know, you just don't do that. Especially if you have any interest in winning trust, but they clearly had no interest in that.
5: One of the characters or one of the students that's in your film, Gabby Batista, who has gone on to continue to do some writing for, I think, what became the non-official sanctions student paper, Catalyst. It's called, I think, New Catalyst now, but has continued to report on changes at the school. And one I thought was really striking, a story that Gabby did just very recently about the school's effort to dissolve its official alumni organization. And in their words, better curate an alumni network, quote, in support of the college's mission. So basically, I guess that's people like you and others that have attended this school, kind of dissolving that network or that connective tissue that would, I don't know, allow for communication or an expression of concern perhaps about changes on the campus.
4: Yes, this was a really shocking development. I mean, you know, the tale of end of many shocking developments on campus. Just recently, the school, as you said, dissolved the Alumni Association. And Gabby Batista, who is a wonderful young writer, wrote an excellent piece for Old School Catalyst, which is the original student newspaper for 60-some years, was called The Catalyst. And the three previous editors of that publication and the faculty sponsor decided to relaunch a new entity and call it Old School Catalyst. And they've raised a bunch of money and gotten terrific legal representation and have done a lot of wonderful reporting about the campus. And now they're looking for articles from students all over the country, and they have a little money to pay for those students. But back to the Alumni Association, I would point people to Gabby Batista's excellent piece at Old School Catalyst. There was also a long piece by two alums, Mike Sand and Ben Brown, that was published by Old School Catalyst about the dissolution of the Alumni Association, which, you know, was just an outrageous act. I mean, the alums have actually remarkably stayed engaged and tried their best to support students with things like, you know, scholarship funds for research and travel, with, you know, funds for parties and events on campus. And the New College Alumni Association was actually like really trying to play pretty nice with the administration, trying to find a way to get along. I think in many cases, right after, I should mention, right after the takeover of the school, an independent alumni organization called Novo Collegian Alliance was also formed. And that body, I think, now has several thousand members. They're kind of like an alumni organization in exile. So the two groups have worked in tandem over the years and are really very cooperative. But I think New College really developed some early approaches that have been emulated by other schools around the country when they've been attacked. There's now a proliferation of independent alumni organizations at campuses around the country, which is a great new development. Something I'm really proud that that we, you know, led the way on at New College.
5: This film has been getting a great reception publicly. I know that it played at South by Southwest, but it's been getting, you know, great reviews. It is going to be on this North American theatrical run that is going to begin, and several dates in Florida as well, including in Gainesville. So it runs through the 26th, starting on, you know, the 17th today. But it's also going to be in St. Petersburg and Miami. What are you hoping to draw in terms of audiences? What are you hoping to share with people that are able to come see the film?
4: I really hope that people, whether you're a student or a faculty member or know someone who is, or you're a parent or a grandparent or someone who just cares about the state of our democracy, that you come see this film. It's a really urgent film. It's a microcosm of what our country is experiencing right now. And, you know, I was in line behind someone at a film festival who was talking about not going to see our film the next day. And I was like, well, I eavesdropped for a little bit. I was like, hey, I really hope you'll come see it, because he was saying, oh, it's just so heavy and, you know, it's so depressing. And you know, some of the best feedback that I've heard is that this is a dose of hope, mm-hmm. That it's actually, a game plan for how to resist authoritarian takeovers. And we've seen these in not just higher ed, but, you know, we just saw authoritarian takeover of 60 Minutes or the Washington Post. A lot of wonderful institutions are coming under attack. And I think when we resist and are creative and join forces with other people, it's actually the antidote to despair. Solidarity is totally where it's at. So we hope people will come out. Please go to firsttheycamefrommycollege.com. And you'll find a list of screenings. You'll find, you know, ways you can support the film. You can request a screening, because we'll be doing a whole campus tour. We're ramping that up, right alongside our theatrical tour, but we're going to be in 30 cities around the country. And actually that number keeps going up by the day. So, it's really exciting. And, you know, we're in the midst of an unprecedented attack on higher education. And really that is an attack on all of us, because higher education in many, many ways contributes to our common welfare. It makes our society run more smoothly. It provides vaccines and medical breakthroughs and great works of art that all of us, treasure.

0: Welcome back. After spending 28 years in the Navy, one Jacksonville veteran continues to serve with a new focus on combat injured veterans. A one-time hospital corpsman, Bill Hayes, now manages Wounded Warrior Project's Soldier Ride in Jacksonville, and he's here to tell us about it. Bill Hayes, thanks so much for being here.
1: Thank you for having me in this opportunity. Appreciate that.
0: We're glad to have you. I want to talk about the Soldier Ride and the work that you do, but tell us a little bit about how you first got in the service.
1: I joined because I think I needed discipline and structure. I needed a path forward that had a little excitement and to serve my country. I love living in the United States. Those were the main reasons I joined the military. And I've always been of service to others. I come from a family of teachers that have served others for their entire careers and lives, still do. So I felt a calling to get into Navy medicine.
0: Yeah. And so your work, you worked, 14 years before you were an officer and another 14 years as an officer in, treating people who were injured. Talk a little bit about what that job is day to day.
1: For us in the Navy as a hospital corpsman, it could be any slew of jobs from administrative to providing care as the sole healthcare provider on a ship. We don't normally have a doctor, depending on the size of the boat. We go with the Marine Corps because they don't have a medical entity. So we're our front lines or we're in the battle aid station. So we could do any number of life-saving processes out in the front lines or on a ship. we also educate for health, nutrition, sleep, breath work, you name it. Any facet of healthcare is what the enlisted hospital corps does. It's the only enlisted corps that takes an oath.
0: Interesting. Mm-hmm. A medical oath.
1: Correct.
0: Yeah. And so people who are watching our live stream will see some pictures of you in your various capacities serving. One of the pictures is you kind of dangling off the edge of a ship. And is that a rescue of some kind?
1: Yes. I was lucky enough to be selected on my first ship to go to search and rescue swimmer school at 32nd Street in San Diego. Coming back to the ship, my job was to do any number of things like rescue if a plane goes down. We found 10 Filipino nationals stranded at sea for 3 days. We rescued them. When we do torpedo exercises, we shoot torpedoes off the side. I have to go in and get those. Or if a person falls off the ship, I have to go in and get those. And that's what that was a training mission, going after a man overboard.
0: Wow. So in your role, doing medical work with military service members, I imagine that you were dealing with a lot of rather emotionally draining and also just kind of troubling incidents where you were bandaging people up, sending them to kind of an unknown fate with sometimes very severe injuries. So tell us a little bit about that side of it, both how you were able to interact with your patients while they were in your care and kind of how it impacted you personally.
1: Yeah, you can imagine being on a ship with 300 or less sailors and officers. You get to know everybody. You certainly know everybody by name. And when a medical issue or trauma happens, it's a bit more emotional, a bit more intimate, because you're aware of who that person is. And we've had any number of unfortunate deaths, trauma. So, again, my upbringing, my parents, and what the Navy taught me, just dive right in there. We're trained so well. It's almost muscle memory to get in there and treat. It becomes an objective, and you got to try to leave the emotion out as much as possible. Do everything you can to bring them back. But it can be said. I've had colleagues and close friends pass away while on deployment or even in training sessions. So that can leave a mark. And I encourage anyone, especially active duty, National Guard, Reserve, to go seek therapy, even while they're in service, and be proactive about it before

0: it sets in and it gets you too deep in isolation or trouble, if you will. It didn't stint my career. I went on to get commissioned, and it certainly helped me now that I'm retired and living in the civilian world.
1: And so now you work with Wounded Warriors Project. What made you want to sort of continue your service outside of the formal service and continue to work with people who'd been in a combat injury or who had endured a combat injury?
0: Well, I have to start with my mom, first and foremost. I have a passion for cycling, and it's all her fault. She bought me my bike 10 or 12 years old. She let me take off on a 100-mile trip from Cleveland, Ohio to Catawba Island all by myself.
1: Wow. At what age?
0: I think 12.
1: Okay.
0: Yeah, it was fantastic. I even got hit by a car.
1: You did?
0: I did, but I wasn't injured. My bike was hurt, but I was fine. But ever since then, I've had a passion for cycling, and it's always brought a smile to my face. And I've always said I'd ride with anyone, anywhere, anytime. Doesn't matter how fast or how far, just go. So having seen this job come up, I did everything I could possible to get this job. I probably studied more for this than I did my grad school dissertation. I had notes upon notes for my interviews, and got lucky. And now I get to share my passion with my brothers and sisters who shared the nation's cloth and made the sacrifices, some making the ultimate sacrifices. And if every ounce of my energy can go towards the interactions with veterans today to bring a smile to their face, then I'll do whatever it takes, because there's nothing more powerful than connection through movement. And that's what Soldier Ride does. And I'm all on board for that kind of a connection.
1: And so what is Soldier Ride ultimately? I mean, you're going in small, medium, large packs. You're kind of taking multi-day rides. Is that sort of the aim of the program?
0: Yes. Well, connection through movement, number one. We are 100% inclusive. Doesn't matter your injury, visible or invisible, illnesses as well. We can get you on a bike, and I guarantee a smile. We do different levels or different tiered events. Some are 2 days of riding. Some are 3 days of riding. My team manages a region on the East Coast from Maine to Puerto Rico. So we'll bring anywhere from 25 to 50 warriors per event, get them on a bicycle, and hopefully empower them to continue to live a healthy and active lifestyle when they go home. They prove to themselves through this connection with others that they can still do this, whether they're missing a leg or blind or paralyzed, you name it. They rediscover accomplishment and that connection and support on the event with the team, with each other, with the community is incredibly powerful.
1: And so you use a variety of adaptive bikes to allow people to participate in this ride. The yes. one that is coming up next is actually at the end of the month. It's the Jacksonville Soldier Ride, and it is a 2-day event. So just tell us, if you can, briefly the route of day one and day two.
0: Sure thing. We're incredibly excited for this. We have a wonderful support within the community. JSO will be out there. Jacksonville Fire Department will be out there. So we get to honor first responders and veterans at the same time. And this particular month, with the 25-year anniversary of 9/11, that's highly appropriate, and we're excited about it. We'll take off from Wounded Warrior Project headquarters on the south side and ride up Phillips over the Main Street Bridge, make a stop at the USS Orlick for a little water break and photo op, and then head out toward the stadium and over the Hart Bridge, and then snake our way back to Wounded Warrior Project headquarters.
1: That's day one.
0: That's day one, and about 20 miles. And then day two, we're lucky enough to be out at Jack's Beach and collaborate with the American Legion Post 129, which we're incredibly excited about. Great group of veterans there. So we'll start the ride there after a breakfast and ceremony, head south on A1A, make a water stop, bathroom break at Michler's Beach Landing Access, and then head up Ponte Vedra Boulevard and snake our way through Jack's Beach and back to the American Legion.
1: Beautiful and scenic. We have a link on our website. We're going to have to leave it there. But Bill Hayes, thanks for the work that you do. Thanks so much for coming in today.
0: Thank you for having me. Appreciate it.
1: All right. Up next, 7-time Grammy nominee and virtuoso cellist Dave Egger takes a break from jamming with superstars to perform in Jacksonville at Friday Musicale. He joins us after the break.

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1: I'm Wayne Hogan. 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
8: Nearly 200 women have died from ectopic pregnancies since 2020. That's when an embryo implants outside the uterus where it can't develop. If left untreated, the embryo can rupture, causing deadly bleeding. A new investigation from ProPublica explores how state abortion bans could be contributing to the recent spike in deaths. What they found next time on 1A.
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0: Welcome back. Well, he is perhaps best known as the man behind that signature cello on Coldplay's 2008 hit Viva La Vida. But the Juilliard-trained virtuoso is equally at home playing classical music, rock, and jazz. And his performance at Jacksonville tonight offers a still different side as he plays with his Americana band, Bristol Lightning. He's here to tell us about it. Cellist, pianist, and composer Dave Egger, thanks for being back on the program.
1: Oh my gosh, thanks so much for having me back. It's always such a joy to be here with you.
0: And we're also joined by Bryce Rabideau. He is a mandolin player with the band Bristol Lightning. Bryce, thanks for being on today.
2: Thank you for having me. Very excited.
0: And I won't belabor the point. We're going to get to music in a minute, but I do have some questions first. So, Dave, it's just kind of fun to read through your bio always. Mm. You've got this star-studded list of musical collaborators, John Legend, Taylor Swift, Beyonce. But catch us up a little bit on your latest, because you're here. You're on your way to Carnegie Hall.
1: Yes.
0: And you've had a busy year.
1: Yes, I'm actually playing Carnegie Hall, gosh, in a week and a half with Paquito de Rivera, the many-time Grammy-winning Cuban artist. It's been a super exciting year. I've been on tour a lot with the 80s band Foreigner, with the symphonic show that we built together, and then also like many, many recordings. And I have some very cool new recordings out with the hit songwriter Toby Gad, who actually, he's behind many of the hits you listen to, like John Legend, All of Me and stuff. And we have a very cool cello and piano sonata record out, which is called Eureka Concert.
0: Oh, well, that is awesome. I mean, the stuff that you've been doing with Foreigner is this symphonic tour. And we were talking a little bit before the break. This is almost like a period where they're seeing a resurgence, particularly among young people.
1: Yes, no, totally. I mean, one of the things, we did this Vegas residency for 3 weeks, and it was so cool to look out in the audience and you would see your typical Foreigner fan. But I think shows like Cobra Kai that have used a lot of Foreigner songs, you know, over a third of the audience was like under 25.
0: Wow.
1: And screaming Hot Blooded and screaming Double Vision.
0: So funny.
1: And it was just like so incredibly
0: so
1: cool.
0: An exciting time to kind of be back with the band.
1: Yes, absolutely.
0: Yeah.
1: Celebrate that new that catalog.
0: Bryce, you are oddly the second mandolin player we've had on this program in as many weeks. We had Jared Walker from Billy String's band on ahead of his solo show here. But is this instrument itself seeing something of a revival? I mean, did you train on it or did you come to it?
2: Great question. Yeah, I went to school for jazz guitar, actually. And about halfway through that process, I felt this intense pull towards something different. And like I wanted to find a foil to the jazz guitar. So bluegrass mandolin was kind of that foil for me. And now I spend a lot of time kind of mixing and matching different genres on those two instruments. I was talking to Dave a lot in the car actually on the way here about how both the cello and the mandolin are kind of, sometimes people don't know what to make of them when you walk in a room with, you know, it's not a drum kit or a guitar where you just know where that sits in a song. And I think that's increasingly appealing to maybe young people, is that it's kind of a versatile instrument that can float over the top of a song or kind of tuck in the middle of it. It's got a lot of different purposes.
0: And we should say you guys have been, you know, kind of walked into the building and then immediately just have been playing some music around. You're sort of like this roving band of, you know, of performers, and very generous with your music, obviously.
1: Thank you.
0: In terms of the performance tonight, this is a kind of showcasing your bluegrass side. We kind of alluded to that. So tell us what is a little bit about Bristol Lightning and what tonight's show will have.
1: Sure. Bristol Lightning is myself, Bryce, Phil Fecanti, Wanda Civic, and Liasha Julius. And it emanates from Bristol, which is the birthplace of country music. And we really celebrate kind of the diversity of the last 100 years of Americana music. So there's bluegrass, there's blues. And because I'm a classical player, we mash it up with some of like your favorite classical melodies. And it's like super fun, high energy. There's a lot of familiar bluegrass tunes as well as some storytelling. So for us, it kind of really looks at sort of like very deeply this idea of expression in America and individual voice and kind of how we're all kind of a mixture of things. Like, am I classical? I'm kind of classical, but I'm also rock and jazz, and kind of everyone is. So bringing that little bit of everything to the table is, I think, something we're like super into, which is really exciting.
0: And Bryce, that's something, I guess, that speaks to kind of what your training was. And then also just, I don't know, it seems like music is getting a little bit more multi-layered. There seems to be more crossover stylistically.
2: Yeah, that's what gets me excited always. I love digging deeply into certain traditions that have hundreds of years of sort of history and richness, and then bringing them into the modern space and combining two or three different worlds and doing it with love and authenticity. It's like the most exciting aspect of doing this.
0: Well, Dave Egger, Bryce Rabideau, they're performing tonight with Bristol Lightning at Friday Musicale on Oak Street in Jacksonville. That starts at 7:30 p.m. And we've got a link on our website. Please join us tomorrow. We're going to be talking about the week's headlines with our panel of journalists, including some allegations of racist behavior at a local high school and a local principal's reassignment after a gun was found in his car on campus. I'm Ann Schindler. You've been listening to First Coast Connect on WJCT News, and we're going to let these gentlemen play us out of the program. Thanks so much for joining us today.

0: Oh, yeah. So we had a Red Scare in the 1920s. We had another Red Scare, the McCarthyite witch hunts in the early 50s. And we're now going through another such period. And, you know, in the 1950s, there were several thousand civil servants who lost their jobs as a result of what Roy Cohn and Joe McCarthy did. And today it's become much worse. It's a much more serious assault on our democracy, a much more serious politics of vendetta. We're hunting down illegal immigrants and deporting them in large numbers. It's a very divisive time, and I think that explains the importance of Roy Cohn.
1: Well, Kai Bird, thank you so much for talking with us.
0: Thank you. Thank you for having me.
1: Kai Bird's new biography of Roy Cohn is called American Scoundrel. This is Fresh Air.

This is Fresh Air. When Dolly Parton died, she left behind a vast body of work, scores of albums and hit singles that now document her half-century of music making in country, folk, pop, and bluegrass. Our rock critic Ken Tucker has chosen three of Parton's performances that he says demonstrate her range and her unique takes on romance and heartbreak.

0: company tries to buy the land your mobile home sits on. The law says you have a chance to buy it first. In Colorado, there are some people swinging for the fences.
1: We are still in the ballpark. We haven't hit a home run, but we haven't hit three outs either, so we're still negotiating.
0: I'm Kai Rizdahl. What it takes to own the land you live on? That's next time on Marketplace.
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8: And I'm Scott Tong in Washington, D.C. This is Here and Now with a question for parents out there. Are you in the throes of back-to-school battles with your kid, your kids struggling to control your two-year-old? Side note, for my kids, the threes were way worse than the twos. Anyway, we have on the line a child development specialist with some context and some suggestions. Siggy Cohen is a parenting professional and author of the new book, You Are the Parent. Move from over-parenting to balanced parenting and become the leader your child needs. Siggy Cohen, welcome to the program.
9: Thank you so much. Happy to be here.
8: Your book is for a new generation of parents who, you write, can be prone to over-parenting. What is that? Give me a for instance.
9: Right. So over-parenting is doing everything for your child as if the child is incapable. And that means over-explaining, over-talking, over-fixing, over-suggesting, even over-empathizing. Everything needs to come with some balance, including parenting.
8: Yeah. And I think we've seen it, and for me have been there, right? Trying to explain everything, be there. I mean, how does that affect the child? Is that not good for the child?
9: Well, when children are treated as if they are incapable of even facing the smallest challenges, they become passive. And passivity leads to anxiety and helplessness. So when I think that a child cannot solve even the small

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Remember, there is a risk of dangerous rip currents at our beaches through late tonight. Our forecast, partly cloudy overnight with lows in the mid-70s. Mostly sunny and breezy tomorrow with widely scattered afternoon thunderstorms. Highs in the upper 80s inland, the low 80s at the beaches.

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4: 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And you were there. 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
3: instruments,
4: which
3: yes.
4: looked amazing.
3: I know.
4: And it was wall-to-wall people. That's what this station does. It is a community of everybody here doing everything from the Wednesday night film series that we do, to the Lunch and Learns, to the Gator Bowl Association across the hall from us. That is what we do at WJCT News. That's why we're here for the fall radio drive. 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
3: Your gift is going to support local reporting, and it's so important that you give right now, because it's the time to give. 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The Board of Trustees here at WJCT will match dollar for dollar everything you give right now. So I'm here to tell you to give, and give quickly. 904-353-9528. Also, I'd like to challenge all my fellow Rotarians and my fellow Leadership Jacks folks out there. If you're listening in right now, please call. I'd like to know if you are with LJ or with the Rotary and which Rotary Club. So please, that's the challenge for you guys right now, because, you know, you're also going to double your money. So, I mean, hey, we all know about fundraising because we do charitable gifts. But this one lasts a little bit longer. You know why? Because it makes you smart. You go around, you talk about what you heard on the radio, and everyone goes, oh, that person is so clever. That's right. You know, this is the gift that keeps giving. So please make that call right now. 904-353-9528. So smart. Thank you.
4: And you know who've made that call? Just a few more to say thank you to Brian from Palm Coast, Suzanne from Atlantic Beach, Robert and Jennifer and Elizabeth from Jacksonville, Jerry from Pontevedra Beach, and Jean from Jacksonville.
3: They all sound like people we know.
4: Well, we probably do.
3: Because we do.
4: There were a few hundred people here in our TV studio last night, and I knew so many of them, or they knew my name because I've been broadcasting here for years. It's a neighborhood. We are next to Metro Park. We're next to a brand new fire station. We have the football stadium growing right across the street. It's
3: a connected
4: network.
3: This
4: is the nexus of the neighborhood here.
3: Exactly. This is the connection point. So, you know, if you are listening right now and you have been a listener, then I say, you know, join us. Join the connection line and don't break the links. So please make that very important call. 904-353-9528. As much as you can give, as deep as your pocket will go. You know, just explore the different levels when you give us a call. And, you know, we're happy to take anything that will be helpful toward the goal of reaching you to become a listener turn listener member.
4: And, you know, I know of whence I speak. I've been a sustainer here at WJCT News for many, many years. And it's a wonderful privilege to know that I'm helping my friends, my coworkers, this multi-decade operation do what it does. So again, don't forget, anything you donate through this fall drive, the WJCT Board of Trustees will match every gift dollar for dollar. So 50 becomes 100, or as you're prone to say, 1,000 becomes 2,000.
3: I
4: could be wrong there. But the bottom line is, it is doubled. And you know, and you want to talk community? Our new CEO,
3: Karen Fagans.
4: Karen Fagans was news director here. She was on the board. She was head of the board.

0: 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Our forecast calls for partly cloudy skies overnight with lows in the mid-70s. Mostly sunny and breezy Friday and Saturday. We'll see some widely scattered afternoon thunderstorms and highs in the upper 80s inland. The low 80s at the beaches. Right now, partly cloudy skies, 84 degrees in downtown Jacksonville. Mostly cloudy and 84 degrees in St. Augustine.
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3: 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It's live. It's coming from here. It's your community. They're connecting the dots for us, and we're grateful for that because we're not getting into the rough to get all that news. 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They're really doing it for us. And if you value knowing what's going on in your community, then you need to call us right now at 904-353-9528. 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
2: 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Well, we've got Paul from Jacksonville, Suzanne from Jacksonville, Jeff from Folkestone, Georgia. Thank you, Jeff. 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Become a sustainer. 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
3: And tell a friend about it. 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
7: In Los Angeles, I'm Kai Rizdahl. It is Thursday today. This one is the 17th of September. Good as it always is to have you along, everybody. You know, maybe the biggest change from the Jay Powell Fed to the Kevin Warsh Fed, other than the straight up word count of their speeches and remarks, is this.
8: As you might know, I'm not a data point dependent guy, so I won't react one way or another to data that shows up on our doorstep.
7: That was him yesterday at his press conference. Data, you might remember, was Powell's best friend. But as Chairman Warsh tries to help steer the U.S. economy, he is choosing a different data path. Economist Catherine Ann Edwards wrote about that for Bloomberg not too long ago. Welcome back to the program. Good to have you on.
9: Thank you so much.
7: All right, we'll get to the data point thing from the chairman in just a second. Thoughts, though, briefly on what he had to say yesterday?
9: I think I was too focused on the fact that they had actually raised rates, and that was a very good signal. But he both had managed to do the right thing and inspire some lack of confidence at the same time. So
7: great. Great. We all feel better now. So let's get to the data point thing. You wrote in Bloomberg the other day, a couple of weeks ago, whatever it was, that the Fed basically, and Chairman Warsh, is making a big mistake if they, as the chairman has intimated, switch or rely less on government data. Explain your case for me, please.
9: You know, so I think a lot of people can, you know, this will resonate, that when you get a new boss, they like to redo everything.
7: Yes.
9: The way that he has done this at the Fed is he has started with these task force, and there's a handful of them. They each have a different activity, but one of them is on data. And for people who are following federal data, which it's okay if you're not, the federal statistical agencies are not only vitally important, but they are under attack. And they're under attack in terms of their funding. They're under attack in terms of their credibility. They're actually under attack if it's your job and you're the, you know, head of the Bureau of Labor Statistics. And so many of us in this advocacy community have been waiting for the Fed to stand up for the data that they rely on. And instead, he basically came in and said we should probably use private sector data. But I think it was just a missed opportunity to be a champion of a cause that, you know, uniquely affects something like the Federal Reserve.
7: We should say here, there are definitely problems, as you pointed out, with some of these federal statistical agencies and the way they collect data. There's, you know, survey responses are falling and all of those things. But your point here is that, and obviously correct me if I'm wrong, we lose something if we don't use these federal statistical agencies to their maximum. What do we lose?
9: Oh, well, we lose minorities first. You know, we have an unemployment rate now that's delivered monthly, but it comes with about 120 others of what is the unemployment rate of young people? What is the unemployment rate of women? What is the unemployment rate of Black people? We note these things because we measure them. And being measured is being seen. And you can ask anybody who is struggling in the labor market right now and who thinks the unemployment rate is a lie, they don't feel seen. And what I thought was particularly ill-advised about it is that the statistical agencies themselves have developed a plan to incorporate private data in a way that keeps the representation that all of us, you know, use for our own advocacy and vindication. You know, we risk losing that, and he seemed to swat away its necessity.
7: A public-private partnership, if you will, right? Using the private data and the public data.
9: They know exactly what needs to happen in the future. I mean, the agencies are not under some type of delusion that there's going to be a magical turnaround to people's ability to respond to a survey. They want to incorporate private data, but they want to incorporate it in the right way, in the way that maintains their own mission of measuring all of the U.S. and not just some of it.
7: You call this private data, and look, we've done a thing on high-frequency data and private data. We've done that in years past. You call it shiny and new and frequent and voluminous. You know, to be only a little bit glib here, sounds good to me. Shiny, new, and frequent, and voluminous.
9: Well, I think this might be a little insider stats baseball, but...
7: Oh, go ahead.
9: You know, you know, the thing about having more data about a single point is that you don't really get more precise after so long. Huh. And this is something that a lot of people have pointed out with private sector data, is that it basically over-indexes on the points that they have with more frequency, but you lose parts of the board. So I get a really accurate picture of one square, but I lose the other half of the board. Hmm.
7: So these task forces that Chairman Warsh has picked, obviously, you know, he picked them and the thumb is somewhat on the scale. Do you suppose there's a chance this data task force comes back and says, you know what, Chairman Warsh, we'd be well advised to do a little public-private thing here?
9: I mean, that is what I'm hoping. I think if they ask for opinion from people who aren't selling this data, that people would say, almost every economist would say, what are you doing? You need to revive the Census Bureau. You need to invest in the BLS. And so I think the broader opinion of the research community and the statistical community would not be divided in any way. So the hope is that they just talk to the right people and take it in broad view.
7: Yeah. Catherine Ann Edwards, she is a labor economist by training. She also writes for Bloomberg and does a podcast too. It's called The Optimist Economy. Thanks very much for your
9: Thank
7: time,
9: you.
7: Catherine. Good to hear you.
9: Cheers.
7: Wall Street on this Thursday, you know, the data says that traders are feeling okay about Chairman Warsh. Today, we'll have the details when we do the numbers.

0: There's a lot of energy news of late. The war, of course, and data centers and how much electricity the U.S. economy is going to need because of them. Come with me now into the future, though, when rich countries aren't going to be driving global energy demand. That demand is going to be coming from what are now emerging economies, places like India and Brazil and Nigeria. And a new report by S&P Global Energy points out that those countries are going to need both fossil fuels and renewables to power that growth, as Marketplace's Elizabeth Trovall reports.
1: By 2060, emerging economies could increase global energy demand by over 60%, which is like adding another China to world consumption.
2: This demand growth is going to be met with a multiplicity of different energies.
1: Dan Juergen is with S&P Global.
2: Renewables will be an important part of it. You're going to see perhaps more coal now. And oil and gas will continue to be part of the demand picture for longer than many people think.
1: Take India, where Atul Arya with S&P Global Energy says both the economy and energy demand are growing rapidly.
3: Most of that energy supply is coming from hydrocarbons. They have a very large renewable power program, but transportation needs are all being met by oil.
1: All of this makes it harder to meet climate goals, like keeping the rise in average global temperature well below 2 degrees Celsius.
3: The world can still try to achieve the 2 degree, but that's also becoming extremely challenging. And it's because the world needs energy in these emerging markets.
1: Growing energy demand is a good thing in less advanced economies, says Katie Auth with the Energy for Growth Hub, a global think tank.
4: It's being driven by economic development, rising incomes, job creation. Right now, the average Liberian consumes less electricity in a year than my refrigerator does. So the scale of energy poverty is far worse than I imagine most Americans would ever think about.
1: She says emerging economies can't wait on renewables getting cheaper to grow their energy systems. But richer countries can help them develop their energy mix to be cleaner. I'm Elizabeth Trovall for Marketplace.

0: I mentioned yesterday, I think, that retail sales were up in August 1.2%. That was, I'm pretty sure I said this, a little surprising given the consumers aren't feeling all that great about this economy. But as is often the case with economic data, what you learn about one industry tells you a little something about another. Building material stores, it turns out, had a weak month, which, as Marketplace's Caitlin Tan reports, does give us a peek into the demand for home improvement.
1: Rachel Drew has some old dying trees she's keeping an eye on at her home in Massachusetts.
2: You know, they create a potential risk if they were to come down in a storm and to hit our house or hit our cars in the driveway.
1: But she's been putting off cutting them down because the labor, the chainsaw, the hydraulic tree jacks, they're really expensive right now. In her work with Harvard's Joint Center for Housing Studies, Drew is seeing consumers doing the same, holding off on home projects that aren't dire.
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1: 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And existing home sales are down.
4: Of course, you know, the underlying factor there is just mortgage rates. Everything really ties back to that.
1: And as we know all too well, mortgage rates just keep climbing. I'm Caitlin Tan for Marketplace.

0: 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Business, the National Student Clearinghouse says, is the most popular college major. Also popular at the high school level, personal finance. 30 states now require a standalone course in it to graduate. The College Board, it of the SAT and Advanced Placement courses, has taken notice there is a new course, AP Business with Personal Finance. Marketplace's Stephanie Hughes went to check it out.
1: Victoria Beasley is setting up a makeshift commodities market.
2: Grab a golden ticket. 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
1: We're at Digital Harbor High School in Baltimore. 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The apples are pictures printed on paper. Each student picks up a ticket that says whether they're a buyer or a seller. It also lists a price. For sellers, it's the minimum they can sell their apples for. For buyers, it's the max they're willing to pay.
2: Y'all have to find the person that you want to make a deal with.
1: One seller, Bren Carter, negotiates with his classmate.
3: For the apples I have, right, is $16. They're more flavorful. They're more juicy.
1: Carter, who's wearing a shirt that says Rise and Grind, finds a buyer.
4: You have me convinced.
3: I love apples.
1: The goal here is to introduce students to different kinds of markets. In this class, they'll also learn about counting, marketing, how to put together a household budget. These students are into it. And like future business leaders, they seem to be constantly shaking hands with each other. One of them is 12th grader Christopher Borno.
5: My dad, like, really wants me, like, to learn how to start my own business because he feels one day you should learn how to start your own business and not work under people.
1: Students who take the class and do well on the AP exam at the end could receive college credit for an intro-level business course. That's attractive to 12th grader Wendy Berrios-Castaneda.
6: I want to make my own law firm at some point, so I hope to take some of this knowledge into consideration when I have my own law firm.
1: That interest in business is one reason the College Board is offering this new class, which is expected to be taught in thousands of schools this year. Jennifer Mulhern, vice president of AP Program Access for the College Board, says by teaching business together with personal finance, students will learn about financial concepts from two different angles.
7: So you think about how does a business invest? And then you think about your personal savings. And we thought that would be a rich way for students to learn.
1: But some say business and personal finance are two different subjects that don't necessarily fit together in one high school course.
8: Doing both of those at the same exact time is actually a lot, like a huge undertaking.
1: Carly Urban's an economics professor at Montana State. Last year, she released a working paper that found high schoolers who took a standalone course in personal finance were better with their money.
8: They're just less likely to do things wrong. So they're 4% less likely to have a subprime credit score. And they also just feel better about keeping up with their day-to-day, month-to-month expenses.
1: But when personal finance was embedded in another subject, like math or economics, students didn't get those benefits.
8: There's something about embedding that makes students not as engaged in it.
1: The AP Business with Personal Finance course is brand new, so it wasn't part of that research. And the College Board's Jennifer Mulhern says the AP exam is a big motivating factor for students. They spend a lot of time studying for it, which she says leads to deeper learning. Also, she points out the course is built around projects, like acting as a household financial advisor.
7: And we've seen that learning is so strong when students are really asked to apply it.
1: At Digital Harbor, Victoria Beasley says about half the kids in her AP business class have already taken her standalone personal finance course.
2: Our kids need both. We focus a lot on math and English. We need to focus on, do you have a bank account?
1: One of her students, 12th grader Kalel Ross, says he knows adults who don't understand their finances.
9: And I feel like if they would have learned this in high school, they would have used this. I feel like it wouldn't be as much people not financially stable.
1: Ross says once you start learning about money, it's easy to get hooked. In Baltimore, I'm Stephanie Hughes for Marketplace.

0: Coming up,
1: I get to introduce s'mores to people from Iran or Italy or India.
0: A key cultural export, am I right? First, though, let's do the numbers. Dow Industrials rebounded 316 points on the day, 0.6%, finished at 51,778. The NASDAQ climbed 439 points, 1.7%, 26,418. The S&P 500 added 85 points, 1.1%, 76.37. Elizabeth Trovall was talking about growth in the global energy markets. It's going to need a mix of fossils and renewables. On the oil side of things, ConocoPhillips gained 0.5%. Occidental Petroleum did 0.1% on the day. The sun shined on solar panel maker First Solar, added 5.3% on the day. Bonds up, yield on the 10-year T-note backed off just a little bit, 4.93%. 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
0: This is Marketplace. I'm Kai Rizdal. All of those stories you've heard about private equity groups and big corporate buyers buying up single-family homes, well, here's a twist. They're buying up mobile home parks, too, to the tune of tens of billions of dollars worth. One park in Colorado is trying to avoid that fate, as Lee Patterson from KUNC explains.
8: Residents of Sunset Park, a community of 164 double-wide homes in Loveland, Colorado, have a multi-million dollar problem.
9: We've talked to different lenders, and the big thing seems to be price at $44.5 million.
8: That's what the 24-acre park is listed for. Tim Fritch and his neighbors were notified of the sale in April. He says so far, lenders are hesitant to move forward.
9: So that's the issue. That's a lot of money for residents to come up with.
8: Since then, a committee has been working towards an offer. They gathered their neighbors' signatures. The state requires a majority of residents to sign on. And they're trying to cobble together a loan. Tonight, they're meeting at Fritch's house.
9: My goal is to get us in here to be resident-owned so we control everything that goes on.
8: Sitting in the living room, many are taking notes as Fritch gives an update on lenders and outreach to government officials. It's somewhat of a pep talk about the financing process.
9: We are still in the ballpark. We haven't hit a home run, but we haven't hit three outs either, so we're still negotiating.
8: Generally, mobile home residents can own their homes, but not the land underneath them. The hope here is for Sunset to change that by becoming a resident-owned community. Colorado law gives mobile home park residents 120 days to make an offer when their property is put up for sale. Most people who live here are seniors or retirees, like Ben McGuire.
10: We have been here 20 years, and our concern is if a developer takes this over, we will lose our house.
8: McGuire's worried a developer could buy the land and turn it into something else. The park's owner, Legacy Communities LLC, didn't respond to questions about Sunset's future.
11: I'm 78 years old. I work. I have to.
8: Resident Bonnie Berry attended the meeting still in her work uniform. She says she recently went back to work as a medical courier in order to afford her rent, the nearly $1,200 monthly fee for the land under her home.
11: I should be retired by now, but I can't.
8: She feels sure rent would increase under a new owner. There is some evidence to support this. Kelly Giroux is a professor of land economics at the University of New Hampshire.
12: The biggest striking thing is the monthly fees.
8: Her research has found that fees, or rent, tend to be lower at resident-owned communities versus investor-owned. Giroux has also heard of growing pains when she surveyed residents about what happens when their neighbors become property managers. There can be drama.
12: It's just like any association. You think of a neighborhood association or a condominium association, you're going to have different personalities.
8: Tim Fritch says this group of residents at Sunset Park is willing to risk the downsides of ownership.
9: I mean, our concern is we want to stay here. We don't want to go anywhere. Everybody is too old to go anywhere.
8: Since the meeting, the committee has gotten some good news. The state is considering a complaint that residents filed over what they see as an inflated listing price, which stops the 120-day countdown clock and gives residents more time to raise funds. In Loveland, Colorado, I'm Lee Patterson for Marketplace.

0: In July, which is the most recent month for which we have data, travel spending in the United States reached $122 billion for the calendar year. That is up 4.3% from the same time a year ago. That's according to the U.S. Travel Association, by the way. However, as is so often the case, high dollar figures do not tell the whole story. Visitors from abroad are down 7% year on year. Not great for businesses with international clientele. Here's today's installment of our series, My Economy.
1: My name is Chris Sorby. I'm the owner of Hummer Hill Vacation Rental, located in Glendale, Utah. So my father originally moved to the area when he became a school teacher back in 1973. And he built the home himself, but in retirement, he wanted a small business that could kind of keep him busy and keep him engaged. And he eventually chose to remodel his home that he had built and turn it into a vacation rental that we list on Airbnb. In 2015, I was between work and he was looking to set up this project at that time. And he and I agreed to go into business together. We did a massive remodel on the interior of the house. And then when my father passed away 2 years ago, I took over the business. And so now I'm the sole owner and caretaker of Hummer Hill. We're going on 8 years in business and 10 years that the project's been underway. 2 years ago, we were charging about $229 a night. With traffic coming down, we've had to cut our rates. I think we're at $179 or $189 a night now. We've seen the customer flow change most recently with fewer foreign visitors to the area. We've hosted people from Costa Rica, from the UK, groups from China, Korea, a lot of Canadians, where our business used to be about 50% foreign visitors and 50% Americans. I think over the past 2 years, I've only had one group from Canada last year and then one group from India this year. Glendale is a town of about 350, 400 people. We're very proud of our little town, small though it may be. We know our neighbors, we look out for our neighbors, and we really love and enjoy sharing that kind of lifestyle with guests when they come into the area. I've literally sat down with guests from around the world, and we sit out by the campfire and make s'mores, and I get to introduce s'mores to people from Iran or Italy or India, and it's just a really great thing that we can recognize this shared humanity we have, even in this little tiny town in southern Utah, that we're all kind of want the same thing. We want things that are better for our family and opportunity for growth and in this case, a beautiful place to go on vacation.
0: Chris Sorby, Hummer Hill Vacation Rental, if you're looking to get away. 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It is your stories that make this economy go round. So share them with us, would you? 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
1: This final note on the way out today, in which commodities strategist at J.P. Morgan joined the club. For the first time since the start of the Iran conflict, they wrote this morning, we do not have a baseline view. We simply don't know how to model the end game. They then go on, we assumed there were economic red lines the U.S. administration would be unwilling to cross. 6 months later, many of those lines have been crossed, yet the exit strategy is less clear, not more. So there you go. Our daily production team includes Andy Corbin, Mika Ellison, Maria Hollenhorst, Sarah Leeson, Sean McHenry, and Sophia Terenzio. Will Story is the supervising senior producer. And I'm Kai Rizdahl. We will see you tomorrow, everybody.

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2: 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Also, the Trump administration faces immigration setbacks, the Fed raises interest rates for the first time in 3 years, and what we know about the Russian oligarch who bankrolled Donald Trump Jr.'s wedding. 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
4: This week on the Florida Roundup, automated license plate readers. You may know them by their colloquial name, flock cameras. Law enforcement professionals are split on the use of this technology, and it has people reigniting the age-old debate of privacy versus security. Does law enforcement need this technology to keep people safe, or do you feel they're an invasion of privacy? What do you think about having an automated license plate reader in your community? Join us Friday, noon until 1 o'clock.
5: Israeli Prime Minister Benjamin Netanyahu says he wants to strip citizenship from two Israeli directors who made an acclaimed documentary detailing atrocities in Gaza. Also, Macklemore is back.
6: What?
5: What do these things have in common? Well, boycotts and protests of pro-Israel Israeli artists, Israel-critical Israeli artists, non-Israeli artists who are pro or anti-Israel, artists who don't want to say anything about Israel at all, and artists who just wanted to say,
7: free Palestine,
5: are leading to cycles of cancellation, retribution, and resignation. So, is any of this helping people in Gaza? Is that even the point? We're going to ask, coming up on Today Explained from Vox.

0: 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I'm Megan McCarty-Carino.
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0: More than one in five U.S. companies are using AI in daily operations now, according to Goldman Sachs. And that's creating new liabilities for businesses. That's where insurance comes in. Deloitte projects insurance for AI will grow into a nearly $5 billion global business by 2032. One early mover is Corgi, a startup insurance company that also operates a buzzy cafe in San Francisco's financial district. You unfortunately won't find any corgis at Corgi Cafe. That violates the health code, apparently. But you will find plenty of startup founders, like Eamon Helou, who's been working from the cafe with his laptop and a couple buddies.
2: We have like 5 to 6 businesses, all very successful.
0: He won't go into much detail about what they all do exactly. Someone might steal his ideas. But there's a ski app, sports betting analysis, Reddit marketing, all powered by AI.
2: So it's like you do a lot of work in the beginning, and then you can kind of step away while it's making revenue.
0: Corgi has built its business to serve this new generation of AI-native entrepreneurs, says CEO Nico Lacqua, partially with protein shakes and espresso shots.
3: We don't have decaf for a reason. I think people do need to lock in a little bit.
0: But the real business and the namesake Corgi are in the office upstairs. The cafe space just came with the lease and turned into a fun side project.
3: We're best known for our insurance for technology companies.
0: That includes all the usual policies and a new product for AI liability.
3: Just like a human might mess up, AI might mess up even worse, or it might say things that it shouldn't say. It might calculate things it shouldn't calculate. It might even cause outages or things like that.
0: Corgi's policy explicitly covers damages that could result from these AI mistakes. Most traditional insurance policies simply don't mention the tech. But some insurers have made moves suggesting they could exclude AI from future policies because it's hard to price the risk of a technology that's so new. That's what Inez Butemaja is trying to quantify with her AI insurance startup, Claimy.
4: When we onboard a customer, what we actually do is we test their AI agents. We try and actually trigger the potential errors that would lead to a claim.
0: Like leaking sensitive customer data.
4: We had the agent in under like the 10 minutes give you information about the previous customer they talked with, their age, their, you know, like personal information.
0: Agents that fail can be improved and tested again. The better the score, the lower the insurance premium.
4: We pride ourselves of being, you know, the enabler of technology adoption. It's like there wouldn't be any skyscrapers in New York if you didn't have like the proper insurance for it.
0: From building skyscrapers to empires of AI apps, innovation creates new risk. And for insurers, an opportunity to sell new products. That and 24/7 coffee. I'm Megan McCarty-Carino, and that's Marketplace Tech. This is APM.
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6: I'm Noel King. Most people haven't had a chance yet to see the documentary NASA, but Bilge Ibiri did at the Venice Film Festival, where the filmmakers Yuval Abraham and Rachel Zore got a 25-minute standing ovation.
7: NASA is a very grim documentary in which one of the directors, Yuval Abraham, sits on various rooftops in Tel Aviv and interviews 24 different Israeli intelligence agents and soldiers about some of the things they did during the Gaza war. And most of what they talk about are the different systems they used to effectively destroy homes and buildings in Gaza. The term NASA refers to collateral damage. It's a collateral damage figure. And so, for example, when they say something has 4 NASA, that means there are 4 other people killed besides the main target in a bombing. So at various points, different interviewees talk about 5 Naza, 10 Naza, 20 Naza, 200 Naza.
8: אני ממש יכול ללחוץ על כל בית ולראות כמה אנשים אמורים להיפגע כשתפגע בו.
7: Now, all the different interviewees, their identities are hidden. They're kind of covered by night because it's all shot in night. It's all shadow. It's a very dark, dark, like visually dark movie. So we don't get their names. We don't see their faces. And we've also been told that their voices have been modified. You know, some of them are very regretful. Some of them talk about how they kind of got into this, how they felt doing it, how they felt afterwards. One of them talks about how when he was younger, he went to Poland to learn more about the Holocaust. And, you know, he was kind of obviously knew about the Nazis, but was kind of appalled at what he saw. And then even at one point says, you know, I still think the Nazis are pure evil. What does that make me? Another one agrees that it's a genocide. While we see these interviews, there are also cutaways to buildings in Tel Aviv. This is kind of a very calm place. And Gaza, which is not that far away, has been, you know, basically completely obliterated. And there's kind of a contrast being presented in this. A couple of people talk about how this notion that Hamas uses human shields, which is a way of saying, well, you know, there are homes where there's also military operations happening. Obviously, the implication is that that's a human shield. At the same time, you know, the film makes the point that Tel Aviv is also where the Israeli military is headquartered. And in fact, at one point, among all these homes that we see in Tel Aviv, we see what appears to be a military boardroom with soldiers in fatigues inside it. So why is that not considered a human shield? That's kind of the question they're almost asking. You know, so there's a certain sort of exposing of the hypocrisy behind that statement as well.
6: I saw your review in New York Magazine, like mm-hmm. a lot of people. The headline called this one of the most important films of our time. Mm-hmm. I don't think of you as an exaggerator. Tell me what you meant by that.
7: I think Naza is one of the most important films of our time, not just because of what it exposes, although what it exposes is extremely important. And even though it's not graphic really at all, except for one brief section at the end when we do see Gaza, and I think that moment is very important, it's there to make you feel a kind of visceral outrage at what you're hearing. And you start to imagine what this could look like, because people talk about how, you know, they can hack almost every phone in Gaza and they can listen in on families while they bomb them. And they can hear moms, you know, screaming over their dying children. You know, the filmmakers have talked about how they are, in fact, using their privilege as Israelis to essentially put this out into the world, because the reporting in the film is not new. You know, these reports have been published in The Guardian, in 972 magazine, and other outlets. They also talked in their press conference about how Palestinian journalists have reported on this stuff.
9: I think if a Palestinian, you know, our Palestinian colleagues and journalists would try to call Israeli intelligence officers, you know what will happen. Like, they will be maybe arrested indefinitely or killed and murdered, like, 200 journalists in Gaza and dozens across the West Bank. So we are examining a system where we know we have privilege.
7: And I think by making a film, by premiering it at a big film festival, by kind of drawing the attention of the world on you, they feel that they can bring about more effective change that way and actually get people to cover it, as we're seeing. There's more coverage of Naza, the film, than there was of these revelations earlier from The Guardian or from these other papers.
10: So my name is Shani Litman. I'm a journalist for Haaretz newspaper. I'm writing magazine pieces and also op-eds and sometimes film critics.
6: Have you seen the documentary Naza?
10: I haven't. I asked the PR person of the movie to send me a link, and it's not possible. They don't have available links at the moment. I mean, considering the huge storm that came out, now they're probably rethinking how to handle the distribution of the film.
6: We're going to be talking today about what the reaction to this film in Israel has been like. But I think what I hear you saying is it's safe to assume most people in Israel have not actually been able to see the movie. Is that right?
10: Yes, that's correct.
6: But they are aware of what is in it. Let's talk about the conversation around this movie in Israel. What's the reaction been like?
10: So I think you can find many different types of criticism from all sides of a political range, by the way. It's not only right-wing people or people who are supporting the war. The claims are first that maybe the film itself is not verified, like they have witnesses that are anonymous and you cannot, and that they didn't verify well enough. And but I think most people are just feel that this is an opportunity for all the pro-Palestinian, anti-Israeli and anti-Semite people in the world to attack Israel.
11: Naza is part of psychological warfare aimed at the Israeli public and IDF soldiers. Inside Israeli society, the film becomes an internal voice telling Israelis the war they are fighting isn't just.
12: They have internalized Jew hate and in turn use their Jewishness to kosher anti-Jewish ideas by assuming the role of the good Jew. It will not protect them, but in the process, it can do untold damage to the Jewish people.
10: Israelis from all sides are afraid of the way the world is seeing us at the moment. It's something that is really important.
6: Is anybody in Israel saying, hey, we're glad that they did it, we're glad that they made this movie?
10: Yes, there are people who are supporting Yuval and Rachel, the filmmakers, supporting their right to criticize, to investigate. As a liberal country, we should be able to investigate ourselves, to criticize ourselves. And this is something that they are doing. They are doing their work as journalists.
6: There has also been a reaction from the Israeli government.
10: Yes.
6: At a more official level. What has the Israeli government said about this film?
10: So the first person to react was the Minister of Culture.
13: I will act immediately to revoke the Israeli citizenship of these despicable creators for treason against the state.
10: He said that Israel should, that the nationality of Yuval and Rachel, the filmmakers, should be revoked. Hmm. That we should take their nation, they should not be Israeli citizens anymore. And it was, there's a really long history of films that were criticized by, especially by different culture ministers. But the way, I haven't seen anything like this, like what is happening now before. This is really frightening. Mm. I mean, I'm horrified by this. I already saw some clips on social media. By people who were, you know, filming themselves, where you can see, like in the background, you could see a house, and someone was saying, you can all come here. This is the house of Rachel Shor's parents. They live here, and you can come and do whatever you want. I invite you all to come here and take revenge. And there were several clips with the same message, I guess. I'm guessing they're not coming back to Israel at the moment. I think it has become really dangerous for them to be here. And it's a new level, you know. I published an article about this. I didn't do the movie. I just published an article supporting them, at Haaretz, in Haaretz.

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2: 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Thanks to them. 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
6: Republicans face some liabilities this midterm election year. High cost of living, an unpopular war, an unpopular president. 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And Democrats have taken notice.
7: Money can't change the weather, but it can be an umbrella for them going into this election.
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2: Arno Rosenfeld is the Washington correspondent for Haaretz. He's been writing about boycott of art and artists from Israel and those who have spoken about Israel and Gaza. So the Sheeran Kraft Macklemore debacle did not exactly catch him off guard.
12: Yeah, I mean, I think that the sort of boycott and then reverse boycott, which you can sort of view this as, right, that, you know, it was reported that Robert Kraft put pressure on Ed Sheeran to drop Macklemore. And then in response, other musical acts basically boycotted Ed Sheeran's tour. And there have been, you know, fans who are very upset. To some degree, this speaks to the impotence that a lot of people feel about the actual events in Israel and Palestine, right? That policymakers are not actually changing the facts on the ground. And so it's incumbent on them to do something. And that comes out in these boycotts. But it's certainly not limited to one side. The power dynamics are different and interesting. But yeah, everyone's boycotting everyone, it seems.
2: The movie Naza is particularly interesting because it brings attention to atrocities in Gaza. But there are people who are denouncing the movie not because of what it says or doesn't say, but because it was Israelis that made the movie. What's going on there?
12: Yeah, so I think it's a few things that are going on. One is sort of a legitimate critique that we often hear. I think it has its own problems, but it's basically a complaint that when Israelis call out Israeli human rights abuses, they are taken more seriously than when Palestinians call out those same things. So it's sort of like, why did we need an Israeli film to tell us about these things? We've been saying them for 3 years or 10 years or 20 years. And I get that. I don't think it's that unusual. This is a pretty common thing that when someone who is on the side that is being accused of wrongdoing acknowledges wrongdoing, that's given greater weight because they're viewed as like less biased. But I get why people think that's problematic. What we're also seeing, though, is just this kind of complete and total demonization, not just of Israel, but of like anything associated with Israel. So the fact that the filmmakers are Israeli, even though they share the political critique of Israel's, you know, opponents and critics abroad, is viewed as like it must be disqualifying because Israelis are bad people.
13: I'm not supporting anything made by proud Israelis, even if it's supposedly pro-Palestine. The half-hour ovation is simply ridiculous.
14: Naza is a couple liberal Zionists that see their apartheid occupation is near its end. So they're trying that old criminal's trick. See ya.

0: So I don't know what to do with this information that Israelis made a film or are engaged in a critique that I share. And, you know, a lot of it is just about this kind of vitriolic hatred toward Israelis, regardless of the political context.
1: This is not the first time that this has happened since October 7th. You've written about other examples, other complex examples. Tell me about some that you followed.
0: So, you know, Nadav Lapid, who's an Israeli filmmaker who's sort of been living in self-imposed exile in France, was sort of kicked out or pressured to leave a film festival in France because the film that he had produced, which was very critical, it wasn't a documentary like Naza, but it was basically also accusing Israel of genocide, had received a grant from, I mean, the justification was sort of that it had received some grant from some quasi-governmental or, you know, an NGO in Israel that received government funding, and that therefore he was complicit, even though he's like, you know, one of the main public enemies of like the culture ministry. And, you know, and he said at the time, like, what do you want from me? Like, I left, you think like Jews have unfair privilege in Israel or that, you know, Israeli Jews should leave? Like, I left, I'm in France. Like, you think we should speak out against the government? I'm speaking out against the government. That's what my film is about. And, you know, still that wasn't viewed as sufficient. So it's a fractured thing that we're seeing. Similarly with Naza, I wouldn't characterize it the main response as being a critical or calling for a boycott of the film. It's just elements within the movement, but it's a real, you know, line of division. A similar incident, Israeli authors. There's been a lot of, you know, Israeli authors talking about difficulty being published or getting their books into translation. There have been, you know, Israeli musical acts who have faced protests or interruptions at their concerts. So yeah, that's been going on for a long time. It's just interesting now that it's also spilling over into the Israelis who are being critical of the government, and that's still not viewed as good enough by some people.
1: Historically, there has been a difference between people complaining online, even if we're talking about like hundreds of thousands of people complaining online, and a formal boycott. What form are these critiques taking? Are these formal boycotts? Are they informal boycotts? Like, what is behind them?
0: So the BDS movement, which stands for Boycott, Divest, and Sanction, is this sort of global, you know, nonviolent campaign to pressure Israel to, it depends who you talk to, but to change its policies to the Palestinians in one way or another. And so the idea is, you know, one tranche of that is boycotts that kind of anyone can participate in. And those are intended to be strategic boycott targets. So, you know, we're going to boycott SodaStream to pressure them to, you know, move their manufacturing facilities.
2: Honestly, boycott SodaStream. Free Palestine. Literally, like, all of their mixes, made in Israel. Made in Israel. Boycott SodaStream.
3: And if you want to be a good little watermelon and help out any way you can, I'm going to show you an alternative to the CO2 cylinders if you still want to keep your bubbles.
0: We're going to pressure Caterpillar to not sell, you know, bulldozers to the Israeli military.
4: Caterpillar is very much still providing the Israeli government with the tools they need to displace and dispossess the Palestinian people to keep the apartheid going.
5: Zionists and Israeli products have no business in Costco. We don't want to be buying their products. So boycott Cat. And free Palestine.
0: And so I think the boycotts look like different things depending on the context. When it came to Israeli restaurants in the U.S. or restaurants with Israeli chefs, you know, there was sort of a sense of you shouldn't go patronize them. Some have since closed and blamed those boycotts for their closure. It's really hard to measure the impact. And a lot of it is more about online vitriol than it is. I mean, I haven't seen calls on like the New York, you know, the film festival in New York that's hosting Naza to like not host it. So in the case of Naza, it's not even clear that it's like a boycott of the film itself. It's more just like this outrage toward the filmmakers.
1: The response to these boycotts has been interesting in a lot of ways. Some people see them as justified isolation of artists and institutions that support Israel or that get support from Israel. And some say, look, you are pushing Israeli artists out of public life. So there is nuance here. There's nuanced disagreement even. How do you make sense of the nuanced disagreement?
0: You know, I think that part of the argument is I'm not even sure that there is actually disagreement that these things are intended to push Israeli artists and public figures out of public life outside of Israel. I think they, you know, both sides sort of agree that that is the goal. The disagreement is whether that is justified. And I think that, you know, the refrain from people who think this is unacceptable or anti-Semitic is that we don't do this to other countries, which is by and large true. That, you know, if you're a filmmaker from China or Syria or elsewhere, you know, you are not expected to answer for your government's actions. And I think the retort is that the Jewish Israeli public is much more supportive of the things that people are mad at the Israeli government for. So there was widespread Israeli Jewish support for Israel's campaign in Gaza. The flip side of that is that, of course, many of the Israeli artists and professors and other public figures who are traveling and speaking and doing events abroad, especially those who are not doing those things to defend Israel, are critics of the government or are more likely to be more liberal and more sympathetic to the protesters. But I think that, you know, the discourse became so polarized that the request was not just for you to express concern about Palestinian civilians, for example. It was really for you to completely disown, you know, Israeli identity, condemn the Israeli government, fully embrace sort of anti-Zionism. And that was something that, like, is really a non-starter, even for many very liberal Israeli Jews. And so that's where kind of the tensions came to the fore.
1: We would assume that the point of a boycott is to change the conditions that people are so appalled by, right? Put pressure on the Israeli government to stop what is happening in Gaza. And I wonder, you know, whether in this case we see any of that actually happening, whether there is any evidence that the Israeli government, in the face of boycotts and protests and people talking online, people canceling each other and canceling other people, whether there is any evidence that the Israeli government is changing tact here?
0: I think the short answer is no. But I think that it's a little bit misguided to view the boycotts and the other pressure as an attempt to, like, specifically change Netanyahu's, like, personal policies or the Israeli government's personal policies, or even to, like, directly appeal to the Israeli public. I think there's an understanding that they are not receptive to protests in, you know, New York or London or Antwerp or what have you, but that the governments might be, right? And so that all of this public pressure may have played a role in the United Kingdom and France and Canada, you know, releasing these sanctions targeting, you know, goods from the West Bank or targeting settler leaders, etc. And so, I mean, a lot depends on the upcoming Israeli election, right? Netanyahu seems pretty set on not changing. But, you know, if you get a new leader in there, even if they're not, I mean, they're not going to elect, like, a truly left-wing leader, but they might elect someone who says, you know what, like, the price that we're paying for defending violent settlers in the West Bank is not worth the cost of these sanctions. So it's hard to draw one-to-one. I don't think the boycott movement has always been extremely strategic, but I think that's the chain that they see you know, it following.
1: Arno Rosenfeld, Washington correspondent for Haaretz. Today's team, Ariana Espudu, Jolie Myers, Bridger Dunnigan, Kelly Wessinger, and me, Noel King. It's Today Explained.

0: This week on No Small Endeavor, what does it mean to be truly present to another person?
1: We've all been around somebody who tries to comfort somebody in their grief and ends up just saying something foolish. That's because the caregiver can't manage their anxiety about somebody's pain.
0: Steve Cuss on grief, anxiety, and the power of self-awareness.
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5: I'm Chris Boyd. Up next on Think, exactly how many satellites can we safely put in orbit around the planet?
6: These satellites are dodging each other constantly. Every day there is a maneuver to avoid a collision with another one. And these are going to grow and grow and grow.
5: We'll talk about what it takes to prevent collisions between the 15,000 satellites already whizzing around in near-Earth orbit, about why even a small number of accidents in space could generate enormous dangers to other spacecraft, and about how all those satellites could change what astronomers can see when they point their telescopes to the sky.
6: Satellites now are churned out as quickly as, you know, items of clothing. Some companies are building satellites multiple times a day. We're seeing stacks of them launched together like Pez dispensers.
5: Our conversation starts after a short break.
7: Live from NPR News in Washington, I'm Ryland Barton. The Trump administration is preventing the president of the Palestinian Authority from traveling to New York to address the UN General Assembly next week, but it is giving visas to Iranian leaders, as NPR's Michelle Kellerman reports.
8: The State Department says the, quote, core delegation from the Iranian regime will be able to attend the UN General Assembly high-level week. They'll be under travel restrictions and won't be able to buy luxury goods. The delegation will also be smaller than last year, according to the State Department. Officials won't say how many Iranian officials will be traveling with President Masoud Pezeshkian. He's due to address the world body next Wednesday. The Palestinian president, meanwhile, will have to give his speech via video. For a second year in a row, the State Department has denied visas for Mahmoud Abbas and officials from the Palestinian Authority. Michelle Kellerman, NPR News, the State Department.
7: A federal judge has ordered the Kennedy Center in Washington, D.C. to provide 30 days notice before making any major physical changes to the building. President Trump has threatened to demolish the building if his name isn't put on it. U.S. District Judge Christopher Cooper said his ruling would, quote, avoid any confusion on that score given more recent events. The Kennedy Center's executive director said he closed the iconic Performing Arts Center temporarily due to risks to public safety. On Capitol Hill, Republican House Speaker Mike Johnson has adjourned his chamber early so members can go home and campaign ahead of the midterm election. The move prevents lawmakers from voting on articles of impeachment against Defense Secretary Pete Hegseth over the war in Iran. NPR's Quill Lawrence reports the House also won't vote on legislation affecting U.S. military veterans, a measure that's languished for years.
9: The bill would close a loophole that prevents some veterans who get VA disability benefits from also collecting full military retirement pay.
10: That we've earned it. I was willing to give my life, no problem, for this country.
9: That's Jen Knott, who saw combat in Iraq. After years of waiting, she says the support is finally there to force a vote on the bill, and Congress is going home.
10: It has a real world effect on myself and my family and the other veterans and their families that are involved in this. You know, in this economy, we need our retirement.
9: Around 50,000 veterans are affected. The bill has been blocked from a vote by fiscal hawks in the past, but advocates hope it will pass after Congress returns in November. Quill Lawrence, NPR News.
7: Mortgage rates climbed for the fourth week in a row, driving the average long-term U.S. home loan rate to just below 7%, its highest level in over 19 months. Mortgage buyer Freddie Mac says that the benchmark 30-year fixed rate mortgage rate rose to 6.95% from 6.76% last week. A year ago, it was 0.5% lower. Major U.S. stock indexes rose today. This is NPR News. The man who sprayed vinegar at Democratic Congresswoman Ilhan Omar during a Minneapolis town hall in January has been sentenced to 14 months in prison. Anthony Kazmierczak was unable to explain his actions during an earlier hearing. At the time of the attack, Minneapolis-St. Paul was subject to a federal immigration crackdown. An internal memo from the Fish and Wildlife Service takes new aim at the Endangered Species Act by reconsidering the word take. Here's NPR's Ari Daniel.
11: Take has long referred to both the intentional and accidental injury or killing of an endangered species. The memo suggests the government would do away with the accidental element. It follows another recent rule change, says Ben Levitin of the law firm Earth Justice.
12: The administration claimed that species weren't protected from indirect injury through habitat destruction. And this new memo claims that the law doesn't protect species from direct injury and death.
11: The U.S. Department of the Interior wrote to NPR, quote, take continues to prohibit conduct including harassing, pursuing, hunting, shooting, wounding, killing, trapping, capturing, or collecting protected wildlife. Environmental groups say they will sue. Ari Daniel, NPR News.
7: Police investigating a money laundering case in Norway have recovered thousands of U.S. silver coins. The discovery came after a tip about a swerving van outside Oslo in April 2025. Officers found nearly 67,000 American Eagle silver coins worth about $2.65 million. Three Norwegians were involved in a scheme converting U.S. investment proceeds into coins. It's NPR.
13: 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And the Public Welfare Foundation, committed to advancing transformative youth and criminal justice reforms.
3: 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Appearing on The Ed Sullivan Show, The Doors are asked to change the line, "Girl, We Couldn't Get Much Higher," in their hit "Light My Fire," to "Girl, We Couldn't Get Much Better." Lead singer Jim Morrison agrees, then sings the offending line anyway, angering the host and earning a lifetime ban from The Ed Sullivan Show.
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5: There are about 15,000 satellites whizzing around the planet right now. Since these small spacecraft are now essential for everything from GPS and mobile connectivity to broadband internet and scientific data collection, there are people whose whole job it is to try and keep them from crashing into each other. And governments and companies around the world have announced plans to add almost 2 million more satellites in the next few years. From KERA in Dallas, this is Think. I'm Chris Boyd. Outer space may be endless, but there is actually a finite amount of prime real estate for objects launched into Earth's orbit. As my guest will tell us, many entities seem eager to get their satellites out there before any regulation might try to limit them. And at present, experts are not even sure how many would be too many to manage safely. Jonathan O'Callaghan is a freelance space journalist. His article in Scientific American is titled "Battle for the Night Sky." Jonathan, welcome to Think.
6: Hey, thanks very much. Thanks for having me.
5: We ought to start by explaining what we are talking about here. The satellites that have been working for decades to, say, transmit TV and radio signals, those are actually installed in geostationary orbit, right? What does that mean?
6: Yeah, sure. So geostationary orbit is very high above Earth. We're talking about 35,000 kilometers. Typically, you know, people probably think of satellites as, you know, these big, bulky machines. Maybe they take, you know, months to build, maybe years. You know, for a long time, you might get a launch slot. Eventually, the satellite will launch, go to space. But things have changed dramatically in the past 5 years. Satellites now are churned out as quickly as, you know, items of clothing. Some companies are building satellites multiple times a day. We're seeing stacks of them launched together like Pez dispensers. It's changed from, you know, these being one-off machines that, you know, one satellite might do a whole host of things to here's 100 satellites ready to go. Let's launch them and put them into space.
5: Okay, so geostationary satellites are quite literally few and far between. When we talk about plans to add hundreds or thousands or millions more, these are the ones that would be much closer than the kilometer translates to miles as 22,000 miles away. What is different about how satellites are placed in low Earth orbit?
6: Yeah, so with geostationary orbit, you're kind of always over the same points on Earth. So that's useful for, you know, your TV satellites because, you know, you might be, you might have a country that's served by a couple of satellites that provide TV stations just to that country or to that region. So having one satellite overhead works quite well. But if you want to provide a service around the globe, maybe to multiple countries or to everyone, then you need your satellites to be a lot lower so they can orbit the Earth quicker and, you know, cover more of the surface. So that is when you want to go down to low Earth orbit. Then we're talking altitudes of a few hundred miles. And these satellites are whizzing around the planet once every 90 minutes or so. You think about the International Space Station, that orbits in low Earth orbit about 400 kilometers or, you know, 250 miles above Earth. So it's, you know, relatively easy for astronauts to reach, but it also covers a lot of the ground as well. You can see it in the sky. And the same is true with satellites down in low Earth orbit. They're trying to cover lots of the Earth. It's also easier to reach, you need less fuel, and you can put many, many satellites here.
5: You talked to an astronomer who moved to a farm in Saskatchewan in part so she could view the night sky without a lot of urban light pollution. Turns out those dark skies also make it pretty easy to glimpse constellations of satellites. What do they look like?
6: Yeah, so constellations are these massive groups of satellites that we're seeing. You probably might have heard of SpaceX's Starlink constellation, which now has 10 million users and counting. These are big groups of satellites. They are in the thousands, if not tens of thousands, and maybe one day millions. And they encompass the Earth, essentially. They provide, you know, constant streams of data. With Starlink, it's beaming the internet back to the ground. So you can access the internet anywhere on Earth's surface by connecting to Starlink. The goal is to make sure there are enough satellites in space to handle the demand from millions and millions of users. But we didn't really predict the rise of these constellations. No one really knew that you could orbit so many satellites in space. Maybe back in the day, we might have thought, you know, a few hundred in one group was a lot. But SpaceX now has 10,000 in its Starlink constellation, actually 10,700 at last count. And this thing is enormous. And we just didn't know you could actually do this. And SpaceX, to their credit, have shown you can kind of do it, but there are major concerns with what comes next.
5: So part of it is what they look like in the sky, although that turns out to be ultimately maybe a relatively small part of the concern. What makes them visible, though? I mean, they're in low Earth orbit, but they are still pretty small and pretty far away. Do they just reflect whatever light hits them?
6: Yeah, basically that. They are, you know, they're giant mirrors, essentially. They have big solar panels to collect energy from the sun, and they glint, they shine, they appear bright. They are particularly bright at kind of just after dawn, just before dawn and just after dusk. So they, you know, when the sun is kind of low, that kind of twilight light, and the night sky has kind of got that little ethereal whiteness to it, the satellites appear bright because the light is reflecting off them from the low sun in the sky. But, you know, that's a popular time for astronomers to go out and observe asteroids and other parts of the solar system. We're talking, you know, hours of observing time every night are now kind of littered with these many, many satellites. Now, in SpaceX's defense and other companies' defense, they have taken steps to try and reduce the brightness. So they have tried to kind of paint the satellites in a darkened coating. They tried to tilt them so they don't properly reflect down to the ground. But astronomers are dealing with these things enormously now. That, you know, if you use any telescope on Earth, you will encounter satellites coming through and obscuring your view of the heavens. And some people might argue that's a small price to pay to have internet around the globe, and maybe it is. But for astronomers, it does mean that, you know, studying the universe and our beginnings and where we are in space, these are all much, much more difficult now.
5: When those constellations of satellites are designed to work together as part of a system, how does that work? Are they talking to one another? And what is the process?
6: Yeah, they have communications with each other. SpaceX is starting to use laser links between its Starlink satellites. And they are constantly talking to each other. It's essentially like a big kind of Borg-like network, to use a Star Trek metaphor, but yeah, they are, you know, they're big systems. They're like living, breathing things, essentially. They can all talk to each other. They all know where each other are and where other satellites are, and they make decisions on the fly, which is very important at the moment, because in the past with satellites, they would, to avoid a collision with another satellite, you would, you know, it would take days or weeks to have a conversation with another satellite operator to ensure you didn't accidentally cross paths or move into them, and you decide who might move. But with these big constellations now, they have to make quick decisions, and they do this by themselves, really. They're these big living groups of things that are waving in space. They move with the sun's influence. As solar flares come in, some of them will kind of trigger their thrusters to change their altitude. Occasionally, one of them will die and its thrusters will run out and it'll be pulled back into the atmosphere. It's a giant living mesh of metal around our planet that is quite fascinating and quite incredible in how it is operating, but a bit daunting at the same time.
5: Even when you have systems that can talk to one another or operators that are in charge of these things, presumably you have the potential problem of like two people passing each other in a narrow hallway, right? Like they both know they don't want to hit each other. They could potentially both step in the same direction and therefore move even closer.
6: Yes, collisions in space are one of the big talking points at the moment. We've only ever had one collision in space. That was back in 2009 when an active American satellite crashed into a dead Russian satellite, producing, you know, thousands of pieces of debris, about half of which are still in orbit today, you know, more than 15 years later. That threat of collision is always there. We're always very aware that another collision could render parts of orbit unusable or exceedingly dangerous. And these are called, to make sure these don't happen, satellites perform collision avoidance maneuvers. So, you know, they will look at their motion for the next 24 to 48 hours, maybe. They'll work out where they're going to pass. And if they are going to cross paths or go near to another satellite, one of those satellites will move. A few years ago, maybe a satellite might perform three or four of these a year, you know, quite small. It was quite easy to manage. Now with Starlink, these maneuvers have exploded. SpaceX reported that in 2025, it performed 300,000 avoidance maneuvers of its Starlink constellation, and it's on track to maybe double that this year in 2026. These are unfathomable numbers, massive amounts of maneuvers. These satellites are dodging each other constantly. You know, every day there is a maneuver to avoid a collision with another one, and these are going to grow and grow and grow.
5: Yeah, I mean, it's impressive how well it has worked thus far. However, it's like a busy freeway. At some point, even if everybody is trying to follow the rules, more vehicles are going to increase the possibility that two of them will hit.
6: Yeah, I think there's a kind of acceptance that we are going to get collisions at some point, which kind of seems a bit weird to say, but I think we probably will start seeing satellites hit each other in the next few years. And what will come of that, I'm not sure. But, you know, the number of constellations launching and the number of satellites launching is so extreme, it's hard to not see that happening. We mentioned, yes, SpaceX so far, they've done a great job. You know, they have performed probably millions of maneuvers now, and they've not had a single collision. They've dodged their own satellites. They've dodged other satellites. They have a really low risk threshold. They move, if there's any small chance of collision, they'll move out of the way of other satellites. And, you know, they, to their credit, they've done a very good job. But we're about to see other constellations, multiple efforts from China, other efforts in the US and other countries. Are they going to be as good as SpaceX? And can SpaceX manage these collision avoidance maneuvers as their constellation grows? Currently, they have 10,000 satellites. What about when they hit 20,000, 30,000? Can they still do it? And can Chinese companies do the same thing? Can Amazon, with their constellation, do the same thing? We don't know. And that is a big unknown that we are heading towards as these other massive constellations also begin launching.
5: My guest is freelance space journalist Jonathan O'Callaghan. We're talking about his Scientific American article, Battle for the Night Sky. You're listening to Think. I'm Chris Boyd. You alluded to this briefly earlier, but I want to talk in more detail about how those avoidance maneuvers even work. Like, what does it take to shift the orbital position of a satellite once it has detached from whatever rocket initially put it into space?
6: Yeah, it's as simple as, you know, firing the satellite's thrusters to give it a little nudge so that its path over time will kind of change ever so slightly. The spacecraft can, with SpaceX's Starlink constellation, can kind of do it itself by having this autonomous system on board. We know from a NASA test a couple of years ago kind of how this works, that SpaceX is constantly kind of keeping track of the satellites, and they are constantly tracking their position for the next day or two, so they know if there's going to be any kind of risk of hitting another satellite. And if they do see that's going to happen, yeah, it's quite simple. They have these special thrusters, these kind of ion thrusters that have lots and lots of fuel that can last, you know, many, many years. And they can just give themselves a little burst and make sure that their predicted path for the next couple of days takes them nowhere near the other satellite that they might hit.
5: Does it seem like the autonomous systems to avoid collisions are even better at this than the old way where a human operator had to become aware of the threat and then negotiate with some other human operator elsewhere?
6: Yeah, I mean, they seem to be coping so far. We don't really know the exact details of how SpaceX's system works. A lot of it is kept under wraps, probably for valid reasons, because they have several competitors trying to catch up with them. So they might not want to share all of their secrets. But yeah, but there is a danger there that, you know, we are relying on SpaceX continuing to perform their autonomous maneuvers as they have done to keep Earth orbit safe. We are relying on this one company to continue operating this algorithm or program that they run perfectly and flawlessly. And how long they can do that, I don't know. But that is a little unnerving.
5: My guest is freelance space journalist Jonathan O'Callaghan. We're talking about his Scientific American article, Battle for the Night Sky. We'll be right back.

0: The Republicans face some liabilities this midterm election year. High cost of living, an unpopular war, an unpopular president. But they do have one big advantage. Money. And Democrats have taken notice.
1: Money can't change the weather, but it can be an umbrella for them going into this election.
0: Why Republicans are able to outspend Democrats on the next Morning Edition from NPR News.
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3: AI behavior gets spookier and Congress takes notice. On the next Friday News Roundup, the latest in the global push to slow AI development. Also, the Trump administration faces immigration setbacks, the Fed raises interest rates for the first time in 3 years, and what we know about the Russian oligarch who bankrolled Donald Trump Jr.'s wedding. Next time on 1A.
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4: This week on the Florida Roundup, automated license plate readers. You may know them by their colloquial name, flock cameras. Law enforcement professionals are split on the use of this technology, and it has people reigniting the age-old debate of privacy versus security. Does law enforcement need this technology to keep people safe, or do you feel they're an invasion of privacy? What do you think about having an automated license plate reader in your community? 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
8: This is Think. I'm Chris Boyd. Today we're talking about the proliferation of satellites in low Earth orbit. There may be millions of them in the next few years. My guest is freelance journalist Jonathan O'Callaghan, whose article about this for Scientific American is headlined Battle for the Night Sky. Jonathan, what are the advantages of putting satellites into orbit relatively close to the planet? Is it simply a matter of they are cheaper to launch than something that's tens of thousands of miles away?
9: There's a few factors. Yeah, cheaper to launch. It's relatively easy to reach that region of space, you know, a few hundred miles up. It's not too far. You know, it's the distance between many close major cities on Earth. It's not unfathomable to kind of imagine. But the main reason to do that is because of the nature of these constellations we're seeing at the moment. So Starlink is an internet constellation. So for it to operate properly, you need to be able to beam the internet from these satellites down to the ground relatively close so that there's low latency when you connect to the internet. People don't want to load a web page through Starlink and have to wait seconds for it to ping up to, you know, thousands of miles and come back down again. By having these satellites in 250 miles or so orbits, the journey taken to get that signal up to the satellite and back down again or vice versa is short. And it means that for most people using Starlink, they might not notice much of a difference between that service and a regular fiber optic service. If they try to do something more intensive, you know, playing a video game, downloading a large file, yeah, maybe they might start to notice some differences then. But for the most part, it can kind of operate similarly to a fiber system. And that's the major benefit, really. You want that low latency. You want to give people the same internet service they would get through, you know, their household Wi-Fi connecting to a local you know, internet fiber optic system. That's kind of the main use case at the moment.
8: We should talk about some of the reasons we've become so dependent on these. We rely on this technology, for one thing, to assist people responding to natural disasters that might wipe out land-based communication networks.
9: Yeah, Starlink has a wide variety of use cases at the moment. If you've flown recently, you might well have connected to Wi-Fi networks on the plane that are powered by Starlink. As you mentioned, you know, natural disaster response, if a country experiences a debilitating, you know, earthquake or other events and it loses its ground-based and terrestrial internet service, you know, having Starlink dishes is great. You can connect to the internet now. This is why countries are so keen to kind of have their own Starlink networks. China wants to have their own, Europe as well. They want to have their own sovereign kind of response to things like Starlink can enable. You can, boats out at sea suddenly have access to the internet like they'd never had before. They had, you know, access to a very slower satellite internet decades ago, but now they're getting near fiber speeds from this Starlink constellation. Now you can browse TikTok while you're in the middle of the Pacific Ocean. It's wonderful.
8: Or not.
9: But yeah, there are plenty of use cases of it. And, you know, it's hard to argue against that, really. I mean, giving internet to everyone from space, it sounds like a kind of worthwhile goal, doesn't it? I mean, why would you not want people in remote locations that couldn't access the internet to suddenly have it?
8: So we have mostly liked what these satellites can do for us. Therefore, it is likely we will keep wanting more. How many more entities are thinking about putting these out there? Like, how many have declared plans to launch a lot of satellites?
9: Currently, the tally is 2 million satellites are proposed to launch to space. So currently, there are 16,000 satellites in space. 2 million is the number that, if you combine all the different proposals from various companies and countries, that is what they're talking about putting into space. Now, this is not a true number. There are probably not going to be 2 million satellites in space, at least for the foreseeable future. Often these are a bit of land grabs, a bit of kind of attempt to show you have these big plans to launch these big constellations. But there are going to be tens of thousands added to space. And how many can be added is a very, very interesting question that we don't really know the answer to. It kind of depends who you ask. Some people say we're already at capacity. There are already so many satellites in space that it's too crowded. And even if we stopped all launches today, disaster is still inevitable. We are still going to see collisions. Satellites will still hit each other, even with the things we've left in orbit right now. Other models kind of propose you could launch maybe hundreds of thousands to millions of satellites if everything worked perfectly well and you had some sort of super advanced rate avoidance algorithm that everyone used, or, you know, some amazing grid mesh perfect system network. But there are so many factors at play that it's really hard to know exactly how many satellites we can operate in space, which is a little bit worrying, because we don't really know what we should do from here. Should we keep launching satellites, which we are doing, and they're constantly going up, you know, hundreds are launching every month, or should we kind of slow down? And there's not really a great agreement on that, because some people say, well, you know, space is big, we've got loads of room up there, there is plenty of space for everyone to operate. And others might say, well, that's true, but some companies like SpaceX have kind of taken the best property already. They've already got the best beachfront property, they've got the best orbits. And now other people that might want to orbit their own satellites in space are kind of running into barriers where, well, we can't really also go to the same place as Starlink, because they've already got, you know, 10,000 satellites here. Let's go to this other slightly lesser, further from the beach property that is maybe a bit swampier and more rugged, but, you know, might get the job done to some extent.
8: Your article references an agreement that at least sounds almost comically retro. What is covered under the Outer Space Treaty of 1967?
9: Yeah, one of my favorite treaties. the Outer Space Treaty is kind of the main law that we have that governs all space activities. It says a variety of things. You know, you cannot lay claim to bodies in space. It kind of bans nuclear weapons testing in space. It says not to be, you know, a bad actor in space, not to, you know, start any conflicts in space, kind of the things you would expect. But it doesn't really address like Earth orbit. It doesn't really address constellations. The Outer Space Treaty was written in, you know, the 60s, when the concept of having thousands of satellites in space was just beyond imagination. There were, you know, tens to hundreds of satellites being in space at the time. The idea of having tens of thousands to millions was, you know, would have been ridiculous at the time. So people didn't really expect that, you know, one company or country might orbit so many satellites in orbit around Earth and what the outcomes of that would be. So we are in a bit of a legal unknown at the moment, where, you know, you can't really lay claim to anything in space under the Outer Space Treaty. But SpaceX have kind of claimed large swaths of orbit where their satellites are orbiting. But there's not really a rule or law that says they can or can't do that. We're in a bit of a gray area right now where you could read it in one of two ways and then, you know, decide to act one way or another. But that does bring up the issue that, you know, we don't really have a space police. There's no space government that would govern this. The Outer Space Treaty is, you know, set by the UN, but is a kind of rules and guidelines that countries say they would adhere to. And, you know, if one country did massively break the treaty, I'm sure there would be big ramifications. But having one company launch tens of thousands of satellites, it's not something we're really prepared for.
8: Jonathan, I'll confess, I'm not exactly sure how this is administered, but we do have a remarkably effective system for managing where planes go around the planet. And obviously it involves multiple countries. Is there anything like an air traffic control system, or is that even possible for satellites?
9: The closest thing we have is run by the U.S. military. The U.S. military kind of operates this regularly updated list of satellites in space and whether they're going to pass close to other satellites. And this, surprisingly, is kind of the best thing we have at the moment. There isn't any formal air traffic control or kind of way to manage these satellites in space. There's no space traffic control yet. Even then, that's quite a hard task to do. You know, who would operate that? Who would decide who goes where and so on? But there are efforts to kind of improve this. There are several companies deploying radar systems and other ways to better track satellites in space to kind of know where everything is. There are individuals around the world that, out of the kindness of their own hearts, kind of track these satellites and keep very long databases and lists of where everything is in space. There are different companies that are trying to come up with ways to, you know, make sure that everything is in order in space all the time. But it's a bit of a having a space traffic control is something that's been talked about for a long time, but no one's really sure how you would do it. Who would do that? How would you cope with so many satellites? Who would fund it? Which country would run it? Who is in charge? All questions that we don't really have answers to.
8: The language of the Outer Space Treaty says that, this is a quote, space cannot be appropriated by means of use or occupation. In practical terms, what does that mean for a company like Starlink, which, as you said, has all but overtaken the altitude where its satellites are installed, which I think is like 350 to 550 kilometers above the Earth?
9: Yeah, we don't know at the moment. We don't know what the outcomes of that will be. But what if China or another nation went to the UN and said, "Hey, they've taken over this altitude. We want to also operate there." There isn't really grounds for how that would progress, and we don't really have a good outcome of that at the moment. So I guess that's just kind of a wait and see what will happen. The closest thing we do have to someone that polices this is the lovingly named International Telecommunications Union, which is run by the run as part of the UN, and they kind of decide who goes into space and who is allowed to launch their constellations. You kind of go to them with your application and you say, "I want to launch 10,000 satellites." And they say, "Yeah, that's probably okay." They don't tend to say no to anything, but they're the closest thing we have to a body that keeps track of all the satellites going to space, and everyone has to apply to them to kind of communicate back down to Earth. So they do have to kind of say, "Well, if you launch this constellation here, you might interfere with this constellation that's already in space. So you might have to hold that for the time being." But they don't really have jurisdiction. They don't really have any way to stop these satellites from launching or to not approve things. Although there are talks about kind of refining their processes in the coming years and making them have some sort of bigger say in how this works. But yeah, they're kind of the closest thing we have to a air traffic controller for space at the moment.
8: Do different national governments around the world have different rules for approving plans to launch a satellite from their soil?
9: Very different. In the US, the FCC is kind of the main body that handles that. And they, in fairness to them, they do, you know, some checks on these constellations going up. And if you want to launch your constellation from the US, your satellites from the US, you have to go to the FCC and you have to show, you know, they will be safely brought back down from space at some point. They won't impact other satellites. Although the US is looking at rolling back some of this regulation, particularly around launches and environmental concerns around the launches themselves. But remains to be seen what the outcome of that will be. But each country does have its own kind of system in place for approving or denying satellite constellations. We haven't seen any country kind of take a hard line on this yet. No country's kind of said, well, we're going a bit too far here. Let's rein back this constellation that's been proposed by one of our companies. But yeah, in essence, each country is supposed to be responsible for their satellites that are launched by their companies when they go to space. And we have seen some interesting outcomes of that. There's a famous act called the Liability Convention Act, which in the late 20th century, a Russian satellite spread some toxic debris over Canada, and they successfully sued Russia for a few million dollars, which is one of the only cases in space where we've seen someone actually, you know, come up with a legal basis and argue that someone acted nefariously and that there was a negative outcome. So that, you know, it could be grounds for more things like that in the future. There's not been another case with that so far, but, you know, maybe something like that could be grounds for managing this in future if two countries did come to loggerheads over some issue in orbit.
8: My guest is freelance space journalist Jonathan O'Callaghan. We're talking about his Scientific American article, Battle for the Night Sky. You're listening to Think. I'm Chris Boyd. Okay, people may not have even been thinking about toxic materials. Should we be worried that heavy metals or whatever is used to build these satellites could somehow end up in the upper atmosphere and cause problems across a wide swath of land on Earth?
9: Yeah, this is a big... I realize that we've said there's a lot of the things that are unknown at the moment, but I think it's worth highlighting that this is such a new field. You know, having so many satellites launched so quickly, so often into space, people are really kind of racing to work out what the impacts of this are. And yeah, satellites coming back through the atmosphere is a huge unknown. These things are made of, you know, aluminium and other metals. Sometimes they have toxic fuels on board. They can release aluminium oxide, soot particles, carbon dioxide into the atmosphere. And we do not know what that means for the atmosphere. Currently, a Starlink satellite re-enters Earth's atmosphere every 2 or 3 days. That is a satellite the size of a dinner table, made mostly of metal, coming back through the atmosphere and burning up. What does it mean to add hundreds to thousands of tons of metal to Earth's atmosphere from space? We don't know the answer to that, but there are efforts to find out. There is multiple European missions in works at the moment that are trying to work out what happens to satellites when they re-enter. Because, you know, these are dramatic events. When a satellite comes back through the atmosphere at the end of its life, it, you know, reaches 150, 100 kilometers. It impacts the kind of hotter, thicker atmosphere, and it gets torn apart. It's ripped up in this fiery inferno. It's burnt to shreds. It's burnt to pieces. And almost all the time, these satellites are completely decimated by the process, by these very, very hot temperatures, by this high pressure environment. But we don't really know what happens during this process. So there's a European mission launching next year called Draco that will send this kind of mock spacecraft into space and then bring it straight back into the atmosphere. And it's laden with all sorts of sensors that are going to track exactly what happens as a satellite falls back into the atmosphere. And the big question is, you know, what does happen? What exactly happens when you bring back thousands of satellites back into Earth's atmosphere? Are we looking at a big impact on our atmosphere, like, you know, we had with chlorofluorocarbons that caused a big impact on the ozone in the 90s, and we had to bring in the Montreal Protocol to lessen that impact and to stop this the hole in the ozone forming? Is it that extreme, or are we talking about a very small effect on the atmosphere and we don't need to worry too much? Or do we need to completely redefine how satellites work? Do we need to change what they're made of? Do we need to completely eradicate and remove some of the materials that are used in them? Otherwise, we could massively heat the stratosphere, cause huge weather systems to change. We don't know. These are all unknown questions. And the experiment is happening right now because there are hundreds of satellites re-entering the atmosphere every year. And we don't know what the outcome of that will be.
8: My guest is freelance space journalist Jonathan O'Callaghan. We're talking about his Scientific American article, Battle for the Night Sky. We'll be right back.
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8: This is Think. I'm Chris Boyd. Today we're talking about the benefits and the potential hazards of all of the satellites being launched into near-Earth orbit. My guest is freelance space journalist Jonathan O'Callaghan, whose article about this for Scientific American is headlined Battle for the Night Sky. Jonathan, I want to go back to something you said a moment ago, very quickly, very blithely. You said almost all the time, these satellites being brought back totally incinerate when they hit the Earth's atmosphere. Almost all the time is not 100% of the time. Is there a chance that the objects we have put into orbit and then ultimately decommission will have chunks that survive that reentry and fall somewhere and hurt somebody?
9: Yeah, to put it bluntly, there is a chance. It's a very, very small chance. But we do know that satellites can somewhat survive reentry sometimes. A very famous instance of this happened last year when a Starlink satellite didn't quite burn up as intended. So SpaceX, as part of their due diligence and as part of their license with the FCC, they have to show that their satellites completely burn up on entry. So that they're designed to break apart, they get torn apart, and that they're shredded to nothing. Nothing makes it back to the surface. Except last year when a piece of Starlink satellite landed on a farm in Canada and was recovered by the farmer who found this piece of debris and said, hey, I think this might be a piece of SpaceX satellite. And SpaceX said, yep, it's a very small piece of one of our Starlink satellites. Can we have it back, please? SpaceX have said this is the only time any piece of Starlink satellite has made it back to the Earth's surface. Whether that's true or not, I don't know. We cannot verify that. It's possible that Starlink satellites might have fallen to remote areas where they haven't been tracked and the debris hasn't been picked up. It's possible they might have fallen to the ocean and pieces of the satellites might have fallen there. We don't entirely know, you know, whether these satellites can survive regularly and how much does make it back into the atmosphere. Now, that being said, the risk of a satellite breaking apart and a piece of that satellite landing on a person is so vanishingly small. It is not something to be worried about. These satellites are not going to fall. The pieces of these satellites are not going to cause any major issues on the ground. But, you know, we should be keeping tabs on this. We should know whether there are pieces of metal falling back from space to the ground. And we should know if, you know, if, even if they can't necessarily harm people. You know, they could damage buildings, they could damage property, they could damage wildlife. We do need to know what is happening here. So, yeah, answers to that would be useful, whether there'll be any more pieces of Starlink satellite coming back through the atmosphere or any other satellites

0: Terrell Hogan Law.
1: I'm Wayne Hogan. Arrive alive. One text or call can wreck it all. Let's end distracted driving.
0: More at TerrellHoganLaw.com.
2: Might slam into one another because all the fail safes have failed. What sort of hazard is associated with the broken pieces that would suddenly be flying around in orbit?
3: Yeah, the problem with broken pieces of space debris is that you don't entirely know where they are, and you don't know exactly what risk they pose to other satellites. To explain, when there is a risk of collision in space, we don't tend to say, oh, look, this satellite is, you know, this big, it's the size of a table, it might hit this other table-sized satellite. What you say is, I think the satellite is probably about here in space, give or take tens of meters. So it's going to pass within tens of meters of this other satellite. Let's move them just in case they do overlap, because we can't be 100% sure where they are in space. If you have these big clouds of debris, you might say, well, there's this big cloud of debris with lots of pieces of metal that could destroy a satellite. Let's give it a wide berth so we don't go anywhere near it. If you suddenly start getting more and more clouds of debris, more debris swirling around, smaller and smaller pieces, some of which we know can impact satellites and damage them and cause failures, and satellites do get hit by small pieces of shrapnel in space that do cause them to have outages or even fail entirely, then if you can't entirely account for all the debris in space, it starts to render parts of Earth orbit extremely dangerous. And if we did start to see collisions in orbit, which some experts think we are going to see at some point, we could start to see parts of Earth orbit kind of rendered, you know, maybe there'd be a risk threshold. You might say, if you try to launch into this orbit, there's a high risk of collision. You might be hit by some debris. Launch your satellite at your own risk. Hopefully it will survive. There might be some orbits where we say, oh, there's no debris here. Put your things here nice and safely. There's no issue. But how far this goes is still a bit of an open question. What about launching humans into space? If we do start seeing collisions more and more, and we do start seeing more and more debris orbiting the planet, will it still be safe to launch humans and say, okay, these humans can go to the moon, but they might run into this cloud of debris from this collision a few years ago? That is a big open question. What is the risk threshold of launching humans in a spacecraft that could be impacted by clouds of debris? We're still yet to see, you know, more of these collisions happening. But I think when we do see another satellite collision, which I think we will see at some point in the near future, that will raise, you know, big questions. We will start to think, how do we assess the risk of Earth orbit, and how do we decide how this is going to work with these pieces of debris in space?
2: Taken to the extreme, this problem of space debris could be really catastrophic. Will you explain the Kessler syndrome?
3: Yeah, the Kessler syndrome is the idea that you could have kind of a runaway chain reaction of debris in space as more and more satellites and more debris hits each other. So if you've seen the film Gravity from a few years ago, you might remember Sandra Bullock and George Clooney being in space and being somewhat stranded by these clouds of debris swinging around the planet with questionable science, but it was pretty accurate. And that is the risk here. If we do start seeing collisions, those collisions could then hit other satellites. They could be destroyed and form more clouds of debris. You have more and more and more until at some point you essentially reach this point where any launch to space is going to be destroyed by debris because of the large amount of debris in space. Now, it's hard to say if we'll ever, you know, if things will ever get so bad, but some experts argue that we're kind of already in the syndrome. If you stop launches today, we would see collisions at some point in space. If you stopped all satellites operating today, you'd see collisions in days, in weeks. It's arguable that, you know, already there are enough satellites in space that over very, very long timescales, you know, we're talking thousands of years, collisions are inevitable. And you know, we are already in the Kessler syndrome. It's just that the timelines for collisions are very long. As we launch more and more satellites, the syndrome becomes kind of shorter. The time between collisions decreases and it gets more and more dangerous. But yeah, the idea basically that there could be these chain reactions of collisions in space is the Kessler syndrome. And it's a very, very real concern and very worrying, because if it did happen, you know, we could be talking about entire networks, entire satellite constellations being taken out of service. You know, SpaceX wouldn't want their Starlink constellation operating inside a cloud of debris. They'd have to change how they operated. It could

0: could affect how GPS satellites work if they can't be launched anymore to replace other ones. Whole infrastructures on Earth now rely on space activities. And if we do start to act irresponsibly and produce these large amounts of debris in space and head toward this unsustainable chain reaction phase, then that could impact everyone. On the other hand, maybe it's not so bad and we can cope with everything. That's also a possibility as well. Maybe we'll find a limit on satellites and we'll manage to avoid the collisions enough that it kind of works out okay and the debris will get swept back down to Earth safely. That could also be a scenario. We don't really know at the moment, which I think is what is causing a lot of worry among experts.
1: Has anyone been able to float even a theoretical plan for retrieving those orbital projectiles?
0: There's been several debris removal ideas. There's been some satellites are equipped with kind of grappling points where if they died, they could be brought back into the atmosphere and burnt up. People have proposed launching harpoons to capture debris or even giant nets to sweep up debris. There's been proposals to fire lasers from the ground or in space to heat up debris so that it kind of gets a boost of energy and kind of pushes itself back into the atmosphere. There's no shortage of ideas for how to clean up this debris, but in practice, it's kind of who is going to fund that and is it workable? Is it feasible? The idea of bringing back down a couple of dead satellites isn't a terrible idea, but when there are 15,000 satellites, what is one dead satellite among that many? Now, there are actually some steps to remove some of the more dangerous pieces of debris. So we've mostly spoken about satellites so far, but there's also giant rockets orbiting Earth that have been kind of discarded there for decades. They were launched and put in these wide orbits around the planet, and they are just swinging around constantly. They're the size of school buses. They could at any point, collide with each other or the satellites. There are some proposals and some missions ongoing right now to kind of retrieve and remove some of these from space. There's a Japanese mission that's been ongoing that's been looking at, a spacecraft has gone up to a dead Japanese rocket, has inspected it, and has worked out how we might bring that dead rocket back down to the atmosphere. So there are kind of steps to look at removing kind of some of the more dangerous pieces of debris. But for these, big clouds of thousands of small pieces of debris, and we're talking very small here, centimeters, millimeters, the size of an AirPods, the size of an AirPods case or smaller, the measures you would need to remove debris of that size is unfathomably difficult. And whether we could ever do that, I'm not sure that would be possible.
1: My guest is space journalist Jonathan O'Callaghan. His Scientific American article is titled Battle for the Night Sky. You're listening to Think. I'm Chris Boyd. This is really interesting, Jonathan, as scientists try to figure out, the kind of maximum carrying capacity of near-Earth orbit for satellites. Why might climate change have an effect on the ultimate number?
0: Yeah, one study recently has found that as the atmosphere warms, it could change how many satellites can orbit in space. One of our best ways to keep orbit clean and to keep things safe is actually the atmosphere itself. The atmosphere kind of naturally sweeps up dead satellites and debris from orbit. So we spoke earlier about low Earth orbit, being 250 miles above Earth. If a satellite fails at this altitude, thanks to the atmosphere, which is very thin here, but not nothing, you experience atmospheric drag. And over maybe 5 to 10 years, your satellite falls back into the atmosphere, burns up without you doing anything amazing. As you go to higher altitudes, this drag lessens and lessens. And, once you reach about 1,000 or more miles, the timescales for drag to remove your satellite are in the, tens of thousands of years, very, very long. But, the atmosphere does provide this kind of natural cleaning remedy for Earth orbit. And, in theory, increases the capacity because it sweeps up some of this debris. But this study last year found that climate change through the heating of the atmosphere actually cools some sections of it, and it causes it to kind of shrink and lower in density. And this diminishes the kind of sweeping up mechanism. This study found that, the capacity of Earth's orbit could be reduced by half because of climate change. The sweeping effect of this atmospheric drag might massively reduce as climate change increases. And suddenly you lose this kind of natural, amazing space cleaning up remedy that we have. That is a real possible outcome as climate change continues, that the capacity of Earth orbit could decrease.
1: We've been talking so far about trying to avoid collisions because decent, reasonable people understand how detrimental they could be. Should we worry about deliberate sabotage of satellites in low Earth orbit?
0: Yeah, absolutely. We're seeing more and more attacks in Earth orbit right now. GPS satellites have been subjected to kind of spoofing and other attacks in the past year. There's various risks of there's long been concerns of some countries kind of sidling up to other satellites in space and kind of inspecting them and getting a handle on them. There's even been rumors that some countries might have, you know, the capacity to launch weapons or explosives or other things into space that could disrupt entire networks like Starlink. Obviously, that would be against the Outer Space Treaty, but that is a real concern that there are possibilities that, if you wanted to wipe out the Starlink network, you could launch a massive EMP or a nuclear bomb and essentially wipe out a huge chunk of the constellation. Now, that seems a bit beyond reach right now, but if things escalated on Earth and there was a war between a couple of countries, why wouldn't they target these satellite networks that are providing internet to their military in remote locations? It would seem like a bit of a no-brainer. So yeah, that is a concern. We've also seen anti-satellite tests in the past where countries have deliberately blown up their own satellites with missiles. The US did this, so did China and India and Russia. And each time this has happened, it's that in itself has produced big clouds of debris that has orbited the planet. But it's also been a demonstration of, if we wanted to, we could blow up one of these satellites. Since those tests have been conducted, of course, we now have tens of thousands of satellites. Whether you could destroy a meaningful number of them with missiles is another question. But yeah, there are concerns there that, a country, if it wanted to, could take dramatic action and could knock out satellites with a weapon. And that could cause huge problems for Earth orbit.
1: Jonathan O'Callaghan is a freelance space journalist. His article in Scientific American is titled Battle for the Night Sky. Jonathan, you've given us a lot to think about. Thank you for the conversation.
0: No worries. Thanks for having me.
1: 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Just search for KERA Think. Once again, I'm Chris Boyd. Thanks for listening. Have a great day.

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3: Good morning and welcome to First Coast Connect. I'm Ann Schindler. Today, it was described as a hostile takeover by the very people who orchestrated it. A new documentary captures what happened at Florida's new college when the governor chose to overhaul its culture, curriculum, and even campus demographics. Then, a former military medic keeps his eyes on soldier recovery even after retiring from the service. He joins us ahead of a community ride for wounded veterans later this month. And the man who turned a cello solo into a pop hit with Coldplay is headed to 3 shows at Carnegie Hall. We catch him on the way ahead of his local performance here tonight. Join the conversation. Give us a call on air at 904-549-2937 or head to firstcoastconnect.org where you can find all the ways to connect with us and sign up for our daily newsletter. Stick around. We'll be back right after the news.
4: Live from